0: for a new ballpark. As Cantillo's ready, here's his pitch. Outside.
1: Well, and Bill Cosgrove, who's been such a great partner of the Cleveland Guardians with Union Home Mortgage, and what a company he built in his hometown. And Tampa Bay, lucky to have him as part of the ownership group.
0: Next pitch, DeLuca takes it for a strike on the outside corner.
1: And he's got some friends with him. The former owner of the Akron Rubber Ducks, Ken Babby, is in essence the president here. And he brought with him from Akron, Jim Fander.
0: The 2-1 swung on and foul tipped.
1: So a real Cleveland Guardians flavor down here in St. Pete. It's not official, but in talking to them and some other folks, they're really optimistic, Rosie, that ballpark opens in 2029 in Tampa.
0: Here's the 2-2 pitch. Breaking ball, missed outside and high.
1: And again, it needs to be in Tampa, because if you don't live here, it's kind of hard to fathom why the bridge between Tampa and St. Pete is such an obstacle.
0: Next pitch, swung on, ripped through the hole between third and short into left field, a base hit, and that will be an RBI single for DeLuca as Mullins trots home from third, and the Rays are back in front by two runs. It's now 3-1.
1: But it's incredible how people from Tampa just for the most part will not take that bridge to St. Pete to watch the Rays, and there are more people that live in Tampa than St. Pete. And you might also get more folks coming from Orlando if the park were in Tampa.
0: Chandler Simpson, the batter, the pitch to him. Bunts, and bunts it foul into the net behind home plate.
1: But again, we've talked about it. That it's a beautiful bridge, but down here, they talk about that bridge like it's the like, forbidden fruit.
0: Like you're crossing into Alcatraz. Here's the pitch to Simpson. And he bunts. Out in front of home plate, third base side. Picked up by Cantillo. Throws to first, not in time. And add another to the tally of infield hits for Chandler Simpson. Moving up on the play is DeLuca to second. And we're seeing Rays baseball here in the fourth inning. Just remarkable what he can do speed-wise, Chandler Simpson, as he came in batting. I'm going to say he's running 288. How's that? Because of the speed.
1: He might be the fastest guy in the American League. We don't see the National League as much as we see American League teams, but it's hard to imagine anyone that's faster than Chandler Simpson. And I don't know what else Cleveland could do, but that was a perfect bunt. And the way he runs, that wasn't even close at first.
0: Yeah, a mound visit from Carl Willis as the first three hitters have reached here in the bottom half of the fourth inning. Hey, check out MLB's Journey to 30 sweepstakes presented by T-Mobile. You can enter now for your chance to win trips to all 30 Major League ballparks. 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Ryan Belade, the batter. Homered, first time up, two-run shot, the pitch to him. Outside, ball one.
1: We should ask Frank, who our engineer lives in Orlando. Frank, if you do a game, say, for the Buccaneers, how long does it take for you to get from there, your home, to there? 2 hours? How long does it take to get here?
0: Next pitch to Belade, swing and a miss.
1: We're only talking about another half hour to get here. If you didn't know better, you'd think there's guerrilla warfare going on that bridge, but there's just a stigma.
0: Here's the 1-1. Belade shows bunt, pulls it back, takes a pitch upstairs.
1: The problem is I-4.
0: Yes.
1: I-4 from anywhere in the state of Florida is punishment.
0: Here's Cantillo's pitch. Belade showed bunt again and pulled it back on a pitch inside, and now it's 3-1. Well, it will be interesting to see if they can get this thing to the finish line. It just seems like since this ballpark opened and the team started playing here, here's the pitch, and it's outside and high. Ball four. He walked him. Bases loaded. And boy, this could get out of hand in a hurry here in the fourth inning.
1: But it seems like that bunt really rattled Cantillo because Valade wanted to give himself up and lay down another bunt, get an out.
0: Now that's the first walk for Cantillo, and here comes Ben Williamson. He struck out his first time up, infield in for the Guardians. The pitch, breaking ball in there for a strike. And man, could Cantillo use a strikeout here? Guardians trailing 3-1. Cantillo delivers, and Williamson takes it low and outside. The curve again. 1-1 the count. Guardians came in a game and a half back of the front-running White Sox. Chicago hosting Houston this weekend. Here's the pitch. In tight for a ball. Boy, that other team to keep an eye on in the division. The Tigers continue to play good baseball.
1: Would you be surprised if they won the division?
0: The 2-1. Swing and a miss. 2-2. And not even to say that the Guardians really faltered down the stretch, but Detroit is putting together an extended stretch now of better than average baseball. No, I wouldn't be. There's the 2-2. Swung on, a tapper to the first baseman. Hoskins comes home with it, and he lobs it home too high. Safe at home plate is the runner, DeLuca. All hands are safe on a play that looked to be a sure out. But the throw from Hoskins, he got away from him. I didn't know if he didn't have a good grip on it, but he kind of heaved it home. And scoring ahead of the force play at home was DeLuca. 4-1, Tampa Bay.
1: Well, again, Cleveland's defense is doing them no favors.
0: They're calling that a fielder's choice. There's a swing and a breaking ball, swing and a miss by Fortes, the catcher. So two runs are in. The bases are still loaded. And the pitch, low and in. Good stop on a pitch in the dirt by
1: Hedges.
0: This
1: is not the same team that swept Miami right before the All-Star break. You go from playing about as crisp a baseball as you can against a team that was red hot at the time. And since the All-Star break, it's like Cleveland has just not awakened.
0: Here's the pitch to Fortes. It's swung on, yanked foul outside of third. And again, no team is perfect, but they have to play sharp baseball to stay in games against teams like Tampa Bay. Actually, any team that they play. Here's the pitch to Fortes, right-handed hitting catcher, and he swings and lines it to center. That gets down for a base hit. Scoring from third is Simpson. The throw comes to third. Valade just got there in time. But it's an RBI single for Nick Fortes. And Tampa Bay has opened up a 4-run lead. It's now 5-1 Rays. Yeah, Cantillo has worked around a bunt base hit. And another play where you thought an out should have been recorded. And Tampa Bay is teed off for four hits in the inning, three runs in. Top of the lineup now, Yandy Diaz takes strike one. Still nobody out. Here's Cantillo's pitch. Breaking ball, strike on the outside corner. Cantillo almost at 30 pitches for the inning. Here's his pitch to Diaz, and it's low and in for a ball. Did he check it? Yes, he did. Guardians have action going in their pen. Matt Festa getting loose.
1: By the time he's ready, the horses may be out of the barn and the barn may be in ashes.
0: The 1-2 to Diaz. He swings and chops it foul at home plate. Now he's handled Diaz tonight, a strikeout and a double play ground out. Yandy Diaz putting together his what's become the norm for him, a 300 batting average and some power. Came in second only to Yordan Alvarez with a 307 average. The pitch. Called strike three on the inside corner. Huge strikeout for Cantillo. One down in the inning. Bases remain loaded. Third strikeout. Enbridge Gas Ohio would like to remind you, whether you're an individual or a contractor, state law requires that you call 811 before you dig down those underground utilities marked. Jonathan Aranda steps in, takes a breaking ball, low and away. You mentioned those top three in the lineup. People know Yandy Diaz, Junior Caminero. This is the guy that probably flies under the radar a little bit. But he has put together some solid seasons when healthy. Here's the pitch. It is up high for a ball.
1: Well, think of it, Rosie. All three guys have at least 14 home runs, and all three guys at the top of the order have at least 61 RBIs.
0: Great production, the pitch. And it's in tight for a ball. And all three are in the top 10 in hitting in the American League. Four batters in the top 10 in batting average in the AL in the lineup tonight for Tampa Bay.
1: Yeah, and only one of them in the top 10 batting 300.
0: Yeah. Here's the pitch, and Aranda takes a strike. 3-1 to count on Jonathan Aranda. A single, his last time up last inning. Three runs are in. Base is loaded with one out for Tampa Bay. It's 5-1. The pitch. Swung on, popped him up, foul. This one comes back and out of play. Decent crowd on this Friday night, but they have closed the upper deck, so it's full in the lower bowl, but again, you're looking at a very small capacity without the upper deck seating open. And that's been a story for a while. They've had good teams here year in and year out. The pitch to Aranda. In there for called strike three. What a curveball from Joey Cantillo. And he may be saving the game right here for the Guardians. It's going to be a challenge, no question. But this kind of got really far out of hand, but still not out of the woods. Junior Caminero steps in with the bases loaded. And Steven Vogt's coming to the mound. That's going to be it for Joey Cantillo.
1: Did you see Cantillo?
0: He cannot be pleased. As a competitor, you want to face the best. But Steven Vogt feels that his best option is bringing on Festa here, the right-hander, to face the right-handed hitting Caminero. So we'll step aside for the pitching change. 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
0: Festa's walking into a hornet's nest. Base is loaded. Junior Caminero at the plate. It's already 5-1 Tampa Bay in the fourth. The pitch up and in, ball one. Two down in the inning. Caminero with 29 homers. 62 driven in. He's 0-2 tonight. Here's Festa's pitch. Breaking ball down low. 2-0 the count. Belade at third, Williamson at second, Fortes at first for Tampa Bay. Here's Festa's 2-0. Swung on, popped him up. Shallow left, back is Rocchio calling for it, and the shortstop makes the catch, and Festa works out of the jam. The Rays leave him loaded, but they score three, and we head to the fifth. It's Tampa Bay 5, the Guardians 1.
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0: Bottom third of the Guardians lineup due in against lefty Shane McClanahan. It's Gabriel Arias who takes ball one. Arias struck out his first time up. McClanahan delivers, and his pitch is in tight for ball two. It's 5-1. Tampa Bay is in front in the opening game of this three-game series. Game two tomorrow night, an hour earlier, 6:10 start. The 2-0 on the inside corner, 2-1. Sunday, 12:15 is the start time. They were going to start at a normal time, but our engineer Frank said, "Hey, can we start early?" He had some things to do in the afternoon. Next pitch fouled off, back behind home plate, and it's 2-2. So They moved the game time for Frank. So 12:15 first pitch on Sunday. Now the pitch, and Arias swings and misses, chasing a changeup that was darting low and outside. Tough pitch, and Arias strikes out for the second time tonight. Three strikeouts for McClanahan. And really, you watch him pitch, and he's putting together what's been his normal season when healthy, but that's been a while. Austin Hedges, the batter, takes a pitch inside for ball one. Their biggest challenge, how do they limit the innings so he is ready to go for postseason? A 1-0 pitch. Just missed outside with a fastball. And the count's now 2-0. McClanahan came into play tonight at 91 innings. The 2-0. Breaking ball catches the inside corner for a strike. But again, no appearances the last two seasons. And only 21 in 2023. The lefty with the 2-1. Outside and high, ball three. There's some rumbling outside as there's thunder showers in the area. The 3-1, down low, ball four. Hedges draws the walk. That may be one of the more amazing stats from last season for Tampa Bay when they had to play their home games outdoors at the Yankees spring training ballpark. They did not have one game rained out. And you would think that would have been automatic, several rainouts, but not one. Petey Halpin, the batter, takes a pitch outside for ball one. Fortes says, I think that was a strike. So he challenges on the ABS system, and it was a strike, barely catching the corner. So 0-1 the count on Halpin. With Hedges at first, Guardians trailing 5-1 here in the top half of the fifth inning. Halpin tried to bunt his first time up, was thrown out by the pitcher, and he swings and fouls one back our way, just above our location. And it's 0-2 on Petey Halpin. He's done a nice job since his most recent call-up, and he's been playing a lot. Nine games in, batting .276 with his first two major league home runs. They came in the same game. Here's the pitch to him, and it's outside and high for a ball. That was Monday night's slugfest against the Twins. One and two, the count on Halpin. Here it is, and it's swung on and popped up. Shallow right, long run for anyone. Now coming in and making the catch is the right fielder, DeLuca, for the second out in the inning. Top of the lineup, Angel Martinez will step in. Back on the active roster after being sidelined, fouling a ball off his left foot on June the 13th. And now the Guardians have a clean injured list. Nobody on there with the activation of Martinez, who swings and misses for strike one. Tim Herron also activated today, and that's part of our Elk and Elk injury report presented by Elk and Elk. If an auto accident or medical malpractice caused you injury, call 1-800-ELK-OHIO. And there is no one on the Major League injured list, a rarity at this time of year. Here's the 0-1, and Martinez takes it in tight. 1-1. Switch hitter, right side, having a career year before the injury, as Martinez came in with 11 home runs and 33 driven in. The pitch to him, swung on, ripped to third, but right there is Caminero, who goes the short way to second in time for the force, and the side is retired. We head to the bottom of the fifth inning. Tampa Bay 5, the Guardians 1.
11: Bybee into the motion, and the right-hander with the 1-2 delivery. Swing and a miss! Back foot slider ate him up! What a job by Tanner!

Cedric Mullins will lead things off for a second straight inning for Tampa Bay. Bottom of the fifth, 5-1 Rays. As they batted around in the fourth, Matt Festa back to work, and his pitch is in there for a strike. They scored three times, but Festa caused them to leave the bases loaded when he came on and recorded the final out in the inning, popping up Junior Caminero. Here's the pitch to Mullins, and it's swung on and missed. Festa ahead 0-2. And Festa, like most of his teammates in that bullpen, does great work with inherited runners not scoring. The Guardians, their percentage as a bullpen, they only allow 24% of the inherited runners to score. That's the best number in the American League and second best in baseball. Here's the pitch. And it's up high for a ball. And again, you can look at ERAs for relievers. Sometimes they're deceptive. That is a huge stat, how many inherited runners they leave stranded. And Festa did great work in the fourth. Here's the pitch, and it's swung on, popped up foul, back out of play, and it's 1-2. Now he's trying to keep it reasonable here in the fifth inning. A four-run deficit is a large hill to climb when you're facing Shane McClanahan, but he's on a very strict pitch limit, and we see activity in that Rays bullpen already. Next pitch to Mullins, low and in for a ball. They have a righty getting loose down there. Here's the 2-2 from Festa. Swung on, popped him up. The shortstop gives way to the third baseman, and Arias, the third baseman, makes the catch about 15 feet into the outfield grass. So one down. Time for our message from the Cleveland Clinic. Baseball rewards consistency, and you know what? So does your heart. Healthy habits like moving more and eating well protect your heart for the long haul. Learn more at clevelandclinic.org/loveyourheart. Johnny DeLuca, the batter. The pitch to him. Upstairs for ball one. Good night going for DeLuca. He's 2-for-2 with an RBI single last inning. And he scored twice. Right-handed hitter. Festa lets it fly, and it's swung on, fouled back, and out of play. Festa's been busy. This is his 44th appearance. His overall numbers, 2-2, an ERA of 4.57. He does have a save along the way. The veteran right-hander from Staten Island. Here's the pitch. And it's swung on and popped up, foul. First base side, maybe a play for Hoskins. No. Ends up out of play. Looks like the right-hander is Cole Sulzer, a former Cleveland farmhand, very early in his career. The set by Festa. Here's his pitch. Swung on, foul back again into the net. We'll do it again on 1-2. Whenever the Guardians win, your Northeast Ohio Ford dealers will donate $500 to Cleveland Guardians charities to support expanded access to youth sports in Cleveland. Next pitch, fastball up, and that runs the count full, 3-2. One run, just two hits for the Guardians. Five runs, eight hits for Tampa Bay. The 2-2, waved at and missed. Down on strikes goes DeLuca. Two down in the inning, and Chandler Simpson will step in. Simpson reached on a bunt base hit last inning, and that was a big key in that three-run rally for Tampa Bay, as at the time, it fueled what eventually turned out to be a bases-loaded situation, and very quickly, Tampa Bay had three runs on the board as Simpson takes a pitch up high for ball one. Young man with tremendous speed, but the percentage for stolen base is not the best. Here's the pitch to him, and that's upstairs for a ball. Simpson, he's stolen 20.

0: 6 bases. That's third most in the American League. But he's been caught 11 times. That's the most of anybody in the American League. Here's the pitch. And that's swung on and looped to shallow left center. That gets down for a base hit, maybe more. It's picked up by Fry. The left fielder fires it in, but in a flash, Simpson is in at second base with a sliding double, which you knew was coming the way that ball floated out there to left center. And Simpson's speed shows up again with his 11th double on the season.
1: Wow.
0: I mean, Fry got to that quickly and spun and fired a one-hop throw in. But Simpson was already there when the ball arrived. So a runner in scoring position for Tampa Bay. Ryan Blade steps in. The pitch to him. In tight, ball one. He homered back in the second inning to put Tampa Bay in front. It was a two-run shot, his 8th of the season. And then he walked last inning. Here's the pitch, and it's swung on, foul back. Joey Cantillo tonight, 3 2/3. 5 runs allowed on 8 hits. He walked 1, struck out 4. Made 74 pitches along the way and was taken out with the bases loaded and 2 gone last inning. Here's Festa's pitch. Nope, he's going to step off and fake a throw out to second. Nobody covering. 1-1 the count on Ryan Blade. Right-handed hitter, slightly open stance. Here's Festa's pitch. Swing and a miss. And now it's 1-2. Guardians won the season series a year ago. 5 of the 7 games played, Cleveland came out on top. In this ballpark, though, Tampa Bay has held the upper hand recently. The 1-2 pitch, outside and high, and the count's now 2-2. Guardians have lost 11 of their last 15 games played here. And again, remember last year, they did not play here because of the hurricane damage. The games were outdoors over in Tampa. Here's the 2-2. Swing and a miss, strike 3. More good work by Matt Festa. As we head to the 6th, it's still Tampa Bay 5, the Guardians 1.
2: Here's the deal.
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2: Well, we have played five innings in this opener of a three-game series here in St. Petersburg. And Tampa Bay in control 5-1, and they'll go to their bullpen in the sixth inning. Right-hander Cole Sulcer on the pitch. Chase DeLauder drives the first pitch to deep left center. On the runner, Simpson and Mullins. Simpson on the warning track in left center makes the catch. DeLauder retired by the left fielder. DeLauder has been it for Cleveland. He's walked, he's doubled, and now flies out to the warning track in left center for out number one here in the sixth inning. Hi again, everybody. This is Tom Hamilton, along with Jim Rosenhaus, our engineer in the booth, Frank Lover. And back at command center, Brian Motze. Reese Hoskins 0 for 2, takes a strike from the right-hander. Shane McClanahan made only 71 pitches covering the first five innings. He can win it. He cannot lose it. He gave up one run tonight. He gave up just two hits, a couple of doubles to DeLauder and Rocchio. And Cleveland scored their only run in the fourth. McClanahan struck out three, walked two. The pitch, and it's down low. And again, Tampa being very, very careful with McClanahan. Two Tommy John surgeries, the tricep nerve issue a year ago. So they have, as the pitch way outside makes it 2-1, they have gone to the extreme in how long they let McClanahan go. And again, five innings is one thing, but he only had to make 71 pitches. The pitch, and it's banged toward third, but foul, and the count 2-2. Right now, Tampa Bay, five runs on nine hits. Cleveland, one run on two hits. Starter Joey Cantillo gave up five runs on eight hits in 3 2/3. Struck out four, walked one. Now the 2-2. Got him swinging. Chased the pitch down in the dirt. Two down. That'll bring up Brian Rocchio. RBI double and a ground out. He'll turn around bat left-handed. Sulcer is making his 40th appearance. He's 1-0, couple of saves, 10 holds, ERA 5.08. Fastball, cutter, slider, change. He delivers, outside corner, called strike. Changeup right there. Sulcer pitched at Dartmouth. 25th round pick by Cleveland in 2013. He misses in, and the count 1-1. He got traded with Yandy Diaz here to St. Pete for Jake Bowers back in December of 2018. Now the pitch swung on line to center and a base hit for Rocchio, who has two of three Cleveland's three hits. Well, we want to send along our congratulations to Thomas and Brooke. They are soon to be married. Brooke is a Orlando native, but she's seen the light, and she's marrying a young man from Youngstown, Thomas, the son of Tom and Phyllis. Wish we had last names. That pitch, a strike call, but Frank Lover said, well, first names will do. Plus, I have no idea what their last names are, but they're very close, dear friends of mine. Now the 0-1. Fouled it back 0-2. But the thought was there. That's what counts. Frank gave us this note from the heart.
6: Frank's not a detail guy.
2: No, but he's a romantic.
6: Yes.
2: Yes. So congratulations to Thomas and Brooke, and congratulations to Tom and Phyllis. The only Tom and Phyllis from the city of Youngstown, so we know you know who you are. That pitch missing down low, 2-2 the count. There's a chance. If Thomas is from Youngstown, there's going to be a heck of an Italian feast at that wedding that Frank's not invited to. That pitch down and in, full count.
0: I'm still mad at Frank for being a Steelers fan.
2: Well, he's born and raised in Pittsburgh.
0: No excuse.
2: So that counts. He should be. The pitch inside. That's ball four, isn't it? The board had 3-2, but board must have been wrong. So now we'll have our second 3-2 pitch. Two down, runner at first. 5-1 Tampa. We're in the sixth. The pitch, swing and a miss. Chased one in the dirt. David Fry strikes out. So it stays 5-1. Tampa Bay, middle of the sixth.
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2: No, Matt Festa's out there for third inning of work. 5-1. Cleveland down. Bottom of the sixth. Ben Williamson fouling it down the right side. Strike one. Franco Aleman warming down the left field line in the Cleveland bullpen. Franco Aleman, the former Cuban. The pitch, swung on a chopper in the hole, backhanded by Rocchio. Oh, he got rid of it quickly. Boy, that was smooth to get Williamson. Going to bring up the catcher, Nick Fortes. Well, the thing about Festa, he's only made 25 pitches to get five outs. He's kept Cleveland in this game. Nick Fortes, couple of singles, RBI for the number 9 hitting catcher. Yeah, we love coming down here. There are so many transplanted Ohioans in this area. Check swing, pitch outside, a ball, but Austin Hedges challenges that call. And it's upheld. It was a ball. Travis and Amy Hafner now live in Tampa with their three boys, Blake, Tripp, and Knox. I think Travis said he and Amy and the boys are coming over here this weekend to St. Pete for a game. The pitch, in tight, 2-0. Down the set, down the 2-0 pitch. Swung on, banged in the hole and into right field. Base hit for Fortes, 3-for-3. Top of the order, Yandy Diaz. That's 10 hits for Tampa. 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Sixth inning from the Sunshine State. It's a 5-1 Rays lead.
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2: Franco Alemán, now a Tampa resident, moved here when he was 11 as he and the family able to get out of Cuba. Big right-handed, hard-throwing relief pitcher facing Yandy Diaz, a fellow Cuban. 5-1 Rays, sixth inning, one out, one on, and the pitch is wide, ball one. This is the great thing about our country and the great thing about the game of baseball. Alemán Diaz dreamed and succeeded in leaving Cuba, now playing in the majors. Up and in is the next pitch, 2-0. Yandy Diaz, 0-3 tonight. One hit away from 1,000 career hits with Tampa. Cleveland's been out hit 10-3 tonight. 5-1 Rays. We're in the sixth. The pitch inside, 3-0. Well, Tarik Skubal and the Tigers keep on winning. 2-1. They beat Kansas City. There's no way they're trading that guy. Not the way the Tigers are back in it. Now the 3-0 pitch. Bullseye. I mean, Skubal tonight struck out 12 in 7 innings. Alemán's ready. Here's the 3-1. Ball four, way outside. Yandy Diaz with a walk. Fortes to second. Going to bring up Jonathan Arando, 1-for-3 with a single. Colorado with a 5-2 win in Milwaukee. Oh, boy. Something's wrong with Alemán. Here comes head trainer Jeff Desjardins out of the third base dugout. Now, let's get you updated on the Northeast Ohio Ford Dealers out-of-town scoreboard. I bet Alemán's night's over. Cubs and Pirates tied at one, top of the ninth inning in Pittsburgh. Yankees lead Philly. What a game that is. 1-0, eighth inning. Seventh inning, Arizona leads Washington 3-2. Seventh inning, Dodgers-Mets in a 1-1 game. Sixth inning, Baltimore leads Atlanta 3-2. Franco Alemán is staying in there. Let's see if he makes a few pitches and still stays in. Miami and San Diego, 2-2. They've played 5 innings. They're in the fifth inning. Boston shutting out Toronto 3-0. The next offering by Alemán, another practice pitch, says he's okay. All right. Seattle and Texas 1-1 in the third. Reds and Cardinals scoreless in the third. Athletics and Twins scoreless in the third. White Sox lead Houston 3-0 in the fourth. And Tampa Bay beating up Cleveland 5-1. Sixth inning, Rays at first and second. One down for Jonathan Aranda, the left-handed hitting first baseman, native of Mexico. The pitch to Aranda. A swing and a foul back. Aranda was an all-star last year with Tampa. Great story on Jonathan Aranda. Here's the 0-1 pitch, and it's in there, a strike. In 2015, Tampa executives went to Tijuana, Mexico. They were scouting a player, but that guy was Randy Arozarena because he had defected from Cuba and was playing in Tijuana, and Tampa Bay wanted to get a look at Randy Arozarena. The 0-2, up high, 1-2. They were unable to sign Arozarena, but they saw Aranda in the same workout, signed him for $130,000. Money well spent. The pitch, swing and a foul back and out of play. Tampa Bay said at the time, the executive that saw him, Carlos Rodriguez, said, "Isn't it unbelievable? There's a saying that it's dangerous at the ballpark. You may run into something. You may see something. Just by being around, we ran into a talent that we weren't expecting to see, and we got lucky." And Jonathan Aranda, now an all-star performer for the Rays. 5-1 Tampa. Two on, one out, sixth inning here in St. Pete. Alomán's pitch. Swing and a foul back. Count still 1-2. Tomorrow night, our first pitch is at 6:10. Tanner Bibee against Nick Martinez. And boy, Nick Martinez having an all-star type year. 9-2 with a 2.5 ERA. Now the 1-2. Check swing. He went around. Good slider by Alomán. Strikes out Aranda. That is out number two. Here's Junior Caminero. This is going to be a fun battle. Caminero, 0-3. Right-hander against right-hander. Fortes at second. Diaz at first. Rays batting bottom of the sixth. Tampa leading 5-1. The set. The pitch, and it's in there. Junior Caminero hit a ball over the scoreboard against Cleveland last September when the games were being played in Tampa at the Yankees spring training site. It was a night game. Here's the 0-1 pitch. Slider down low. Hit it off Gavin Williams. Cleared the scoreboard and left. And from there, no one has any idea where it landed. It disappeared into the Tampa night. Now the set. Now the 1-1 pitch to Caminero. Slider and he yanked it to left. That's a base hit. Fortes will try to score. Fries throw to the plate on one bounce. Head first slide. Tag. Out at the plate. Then safe at the plate. Because Hedges juggled the ball after the tag. Oh, Fry made a perfect one-hop throw to the plate in time. And initially, Fortes was out at the plate. But then Adam Hamery said, "Nope, now I have to change the call because the ball was juggled by Hedges after the tag. It popped out of the glove." And so Tampa Bay now leads 6-1. Can't make a better throw. And Caminero gets his 63rd RBI on an RBI single to left. Now the pitch waved at by Mullins, and he fouls it, strike one. Bang, bang play at the plate. But had Hedges hung on, the inning would have been over. Mullins, 1-for-3, a triple. Left-handed batter, fouling it back, and the count 0-2. And again, Cleveland's just not sharp here tonight. From a defensive standpoint, that's a tough play for Hedges because the throw, the runner, the tag, it's all at one time. But Cleveland made mistakes earlier in this game when the game was still in doubt. They were really costly. Now the 0-2. Swing and a foul. No, a swing and a miss. Ball goes to the backstop. Hedges throw to first, not in time. Mullins with a strikeout is safe at first. And the bases are loaded. And the inning continues. And it's that kind of a night here in St. Pete. It's going to be a strikeout and a passed ball. Boy, you never see Hedges with a passed ball. So the bases are loaded now with two down, Tampa up 6-1. Here's Johnny DeLuca, 2-for-3, an RBI, and he fouls it at the plate, strike one. Well, any more runs this inning, they'll be unearned because of the passed ball. The 0-1 pitch. Slider in the dirt. Great block by Hedges. Ball kicks up the third baseline, but no chance for anybody to advance. Diaz at third. Caminero at second. Mullins at first. Just not the same club that we saw in Miami before the break. Cleveland's got to get out of this funk. The pitch fouled back. And the count of ball and two strikes.
3: And yes, the American League has been down this year, but there are some teams that have caught fire. The Red Sox, Detroit. And there's a lot of baseball left to be played.
2: Now the 1-2. Got him swinging. Ending over. 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
2: Now we've had a scoring change. They're going to give David Fry an assist. No RBI on the base hit by Junior Caminero. and an error charged on catcher Austin Hedges by not being able to hang on to that throw. Travis Bazzana digs in, and new pitcher now for Tampa. And the pitch banged right back up the middle. Bangs off the pitcher, picks it, backhanded flip to first, and got Bazzana on a bang-bang play. Didn't even get a chance to tell you that the new pitcher is Chris Roycroft, a big man. 6'8", 230. Cole Sulcer went one inning, gave up a base hit, struck out a pair. Shane McClanahan went the first five, gave up a run on two hits. Now Gabriel Arias with a pair of strikeouts takes a look at a called strike. Also for Tampa, Richie Palacios now playing second base for Ryan Vallade. The pitch and a swing and a liner towards center, base hit. Gabriel Arias as Cleveland's fourth hit in the game. That'll bring up Austin Hedges, a walk and a pop-up. We're in the seventh inning, and it's 6-1 Tampa. And it feels like it's about 12-1 Tampa. They've out-hit Cleveland 11-4. Now the big right-hander's ready. And the pitch to Hedges. And he fouls it at the plate. Strike one. Man, this guy's big. And he looks bigger than 6'8". Chris Roycroft, lots of sinkers. The pitch, check swing, he almost hit him. Did he go? No. 1-1. Roycroft, 48% of his pitches are sinkers. And then cutters and four-seam fastballs and an occasional breaking ball. Now the 1-1. And it's banged on the ground wide of third by the diving Caminero into left, the base hit. There's where that turf and that hard dirt infield come into play. Caminero diving towards second, and that ball just shot by him. On a grass field, that might have ended up being a double play ball. So Arias to second, Hedges to first, Petey helping the batter, 0-2. So far this year, Roycroft has appeared in five games since coming up. He's given up six runs in 10 innings. And now Kyle Snyder, the pitching coach, heading to the mound. Let's take a 10-second station ID on the Cleveland Clinic Radio Network.
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2: Tom Hamilton with you, along with Jim Rosenhaus, Brian Motze, and Frank Glover. 6-1 Tampa. Cleveland trying to get it going in the seventh with two men aboard and one out. Roycroft came up July 6th from AAA Durham. He actually began the year in the Cardinals organization, then was DFA'd. He spent most of the year in AAA with both the Cardinals and now the Rays. Petey helping 0-2 to the plate. Roycroft sets and fires, and it's banged foul back to the netting. Strike one. Check out Toyota's Grand Highlander. It's got that full-size third rotor, and it's got three different powertrains, a hybrid max engine. Grand Highlander at your Northern Ohio Toyota dealers. Now the 0-1. Swung on, foul down the left side, lower deck. And the count 0-2. Cleveland needs somebody to hit one out of the yard. Try to get this club a jolt and get back into this thing. The pitch. Helping takes high and wide. One ball, two strikes. This guy throws mid-90s. But then again, doesn't everybody? Or seemingly, it seems that way. The 1-2 pitch. Swing and a miss. Chase the sinker away. Helpin strikes out. Two down, two on. Top of the order, Angel Martinez. Off the injured list. 0 for 3. He'll bat left-handed for the first time. Garrett Clevenger, the left-hander, warming in the Rays pen. Tim Herron, the left-hander, up in the Cleveland pen. The pitch. Swung on, banged up the middle, into center, but a diving stop in center by Williamson. He got up and throws him out. Oh, what a play by the shortstop Williamson. He took an RBI hit away from Angel Martinez on a great dive up the middle. And it's stretch time in St. Pete. And it's 6-1 Rays.
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2: Well, Tim Herron's been out for 2 weeks. He took that shot off the elbow, and he's good to go. So he came off the injured list today, and he'll pitch here in the seventh. Tampa Bay with a 6-1 lead. Chandler Simpson left on left, and he sends one on a line towards deep left, back toward the line. David Fry runs it down. One down on one pitch. That'll bring up Richie Palacios. Came on defensively. This will be his first at bat. Former Cleveland Indian. Never played for the Guardians. Again, left on left. The pitch to Palacios, and it's high, ball one. Palacios batting .230, three homers, 27 RBIs. Franco Alemán, two-thirds of a scoreless inning, struck out three. If you're saying, well, how's that two-thirds of a scoreless inning? Remember, strikeout pass ball kept the inning going. Palacios takes a slider strike, 1-1. Tampa Bay's the best team in baseball when they play at home, and they're showing you again why tonight. The pitch waved at, good slider again, 1-2. Tampa is 35-15 at home, 20 games over. On the road, they're 4 games under .500. They just thrive here in the building that had to be repaired from the hurricane. that kept them out of here all of last season. The tip pitch down and away, missed again with a slider, 2-2. Dollar Bank, proud banking partner of the Guardians, 28 locations in Northeast Ohio, ready to provide solutions to help get you there. Heron from the belt, he lets it fly. Check swing, and he went around. Strikeout for Tim Heron. Cleveland pitchers have struck out 10. Two down in the seventh, 6-1 Rays. Ben Williamson 0-3 with an RBI. The pitch, in there, a strike. Tampa's done it all tonight. Timely hitting, good pitching, and tremendous defense. That's how you have the best record in the American League. The pitch, swung on, golfed in the gap to left center. It'll get down and scoot to the wall, and Williamson has his 10th double. Two out, two bagger to left center. Tampa Bay has had a hit in every inning except the first. They've now out-hit Cleveland, 12-5, leading 6-1 here in the seventh. Here's catcher Nick Fortes, the number nine hitter with three base hits, all singles and a run batted in. Heron is ready. Here it comes. Down and in, a curveball. Good block by Hedges, keeping the ball out in front of the plate.

0: A look back. Heron looks back a second time. Comes to the plate. High. 2-0. 19,099 tonight's attendance. Now the 2-0 in their strike. It's that time of year here in Florida where, okay, the temperature now is a very comfortable, you would think, 84 degrees. It's the humidity that gets you. That pitch missing, 3-1. And that heat and humidity is with you morning, noon, and night right now in Florida. Here's the set and pitch, and it's banged foul through the third base coaching box. Full count. Right now, the temperature outside is 84 degrees, and it feels like it's 98, according to the weather app. Six to one Rays, runner at second, two down, seventh inning. Heron's payoff pitch. And it's swung on, lined again. Base hit up the alley in left center. It'll again roll to the wall. Williamson scores. Fortes with his fourth hit. A two-out RBI double to make it 7-1. Tampa Bay and Nick Fortes having quite a night. Four hits, two RBIs. And the rout continues. Top of the order. Yandy Diaz, 0 for 3 with a walk. How about Tampa Bay has scored 7 runs, and Yandy Diaz and Junior Caminero haven't been a part of it at all. The pitch. Swing and a foul at the plate. Diaz and Caminero have one hit between them, no RBIs. Jonathan Aranda, the other part of that trio, has one hit, no RBIs. So the guys that lead this club all year long have watched everybody else carry the load tonight. The set and delivery. Swung on, broken bat chopper to third. Arias gloves, throws, inning over. We've played 7, Rays 7, Guardians 1 on the Cleveland Clinic Radio Network.
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0: When you've got rust to bust, use PB Blaster, Cleveland original since 1957. PB Blaster always working like a pro. Another inning of work for the big right-hander, Chris Roycroft. 7-1 Rays, eighth inning. Chase DeLauder, check swing strike. DeLauder's walked, doubled, and then flied out to deep left center. Now the 0-1 pitch. Down low, 1-1. Well, you come into this building, and if you don't bring your A game and all facets of your game, then you're going to be looking at this kind of a score. Tampa Bay is almost unbeatable here. That pitch is wide, 2-1. I mean, as good as the Dodgers are, they're 12 games above 500 at home, not 20. The 2-1 pitch. Swing and a chopper up the middle by second. Williamson, the shortstop, throws DeLauder out. It'll bring up Reese Hoskins 0-3. Tampa Bay Rays, boy, they've been a fixture in the postseason until the last 2 years. 24-25, Tampa Bay did not have a winning record. Changing that this year. The pitch now to Reese Hoskins, down and in. Tampa Bay went to the 2008 World Series. That was the first time they got into postseason. And they get into postseason in 08 and go all the way to the Fall Classic. Hoskins tapping it foul, third base side. Got beat by Charlie Manuel's Philadelphia Phillies in the 08 World Series in five games. Then they went to the postseason in 2010, 2011, 2013, 2019. Now the set, now the 1-1 pitch. In tight, a ball, 2-1. But after that World Series appearance in 2010, 2011, 2013, and 2019, they never got beyond the American League's Division Series. They beat back-to-back years by Texas, Boston, Houston. The pitch, up and in, 3-1. Then, in 2020, they went to the World Series. But does anybody count anything that happened in 2020, the COVID year? 60-game schedule. Sure, the Dodgers won the World Series, but that just seemed like an exhibition season. Now the pitch. Outside corner strike, full count. They went back to the postseason. In 2021, they won 100 games in 2021. The pitch. Got him swinging. Hoskins is out number two. In 2021, best season for Tampa in the regular season, 100-win season. And they got beat again in the division series in four games by Boston. Here's Brian Arocchio batting left-handed. Two down, 7-1 Tampa, way inside. Then in 2022, they went right back to the postseason. That was the memorable wild card series in Cleveland that Oscar Gonzalez made himself a household name. He and SpongeBob. The pitch in there, strike. Cleveland shut them down in two games. They went back to the wild card series in 2023. That year they won 99 games, but got beat in the wild card round again. The 1-1 pitch. Outside corner strike. How about in 22 and 23. They got shut down in the wild card series. They lost all four games in those 2 years. They scored two total runs in those four games in back-to-back years. The 1-2, swung on, fly ball, left field. Simpson makes the catch. So they have not been in postseason play since 2023, but sure looks like Tampa will change that here in 2026. Rays in command, 7-1, middle of the eighth.
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0: Sean Armstrong on to work the eighth inning for Cleveland. 7-1, Tampa Bay routing Cleveland here in the eighth inning. Armstrong to face Jonathan Aranda, who's 1-for-4 with a single. Pitch outside, a ball. Tim Herron in his return from the injured list works an inning and gives up a run on a couple of base hits. Now the 1-0. Outside corner strike. No, we're going to have a challenge. Maybe it's not a strike. Aranda thought it was outside. Aranda is wrong. So the strike is upheld. One ball, one

0: Well, at the end of the day, at some point you have to beat good pitching, too. You can't just keep saying, wow, we ran into some really good pitching. You're always going to see good pitching. It's called the major leagues. Here's Junior Caminero, 1-for-4. The set and pitch. And it's on the outside corner of strike. And you really do wonder what this means going forward for Cleveland and the trade deadline coming up a week from Monday. The 0-1 pitch. Swing and a broken bat pop foul. First base side out of play. And the count 0-2. I mean, if Cleveland does make a move, you've got to believe they would like some more pitching. Everybody does. But they need a couple of bats. But you need bats for this year and the future, not just a rental.
1: And you feel like that was fairly apparent pretty early on in the season.
0: Now the 0-2 pitch. Way outside, a ball and two strikes on Caminero.
1: And even before the injuries to Ramirez and Martinez and DeLauder, the team was struggling to score runs then.
0: Well, they've been pretty much last all year in offense. Now the 1-2. Swung on, skied foul, right side, out of play. There's a lot of room here in foul ground, much more so than most places. This building, Tropicana Field, for Buckeye fans, you may remember the days of Michael Redd and Scooney Penn. They got to the Final Four, and that Final Four was played right here at Tropicana Field. Now the 1-2. Just a touch high and wide, 2-2. Now the 2-2 offering. Swing and a pop-up. Foul. First base side. Room for Hoskins in front of the Tampa dugout. The first baseman retires Caminero. Frank, did you work that Final Four? Thought maybe you might have. I think, was that 2000? I believe.
1: I think Frank played in it. He's a good... good college basketball player.
0: Huh? Here's Cedric Mullins, 1-for-4, triple. Bangs one just over the bag at first. Fair ball down the right field line. Ticketed for the corner. Aranda will stop at third and in with a double as Mullins. He's tripled and doubled tonight. Rays at second and third with one down here in the eighth inning. And Tampa not content with a 7-1 lead.
1: Right,
0: let's see the Final Four that Ohio State played in. '99. It was off a year. Infield back. Johnny DeLuca, the batter, 2-for-4. And the pitch down and away, ball one. That was Michigan State, Ohio State, UConn, and Duke. Those are four pretty good names.
1: Yeah.
0: Now the 1-0, swing and a foul back and out of play. It was played right here at Tropicana Field. I thought it was 2000. It was 1999. Connecticut beat Duke in the title game. The pitch fouled off. That was Connecticut's first national championship under Jim Calhoun. They beat Duke 77-74. Rip Hamilton. Man, was he a player. Most outstanding player. Now the 1-2 delivery to Johnny DeLuca. Up high. We're in the bottom of the eighth inning. We'll go through all of the scoring of that Final Four. The next pitch is swung on, popped up foul out of play to the left, 2-2. It's still kind of surprising that the Final Four was played in this building. And I know people that went to it were not real enamored with the seating and everything else.
1: Just looking at

0: seating right now. Where would they put the court?
1: They put it outside. Now the 2-2 is high, full count. That's what really irritated a lot of people.
0: I would imagine that would. Mm-hmm. They'd be a little testy. There must have been some faraway seats.
1: No, they always are nowadays. Final four. The pitch. Down and away. Walked him. So Armstrong's loaded them up on the walk to DeLuca. Yeah, you know. Well, look. That's what we're dealt with now. Nothing but greed and money when it comes to sports. And instead of playing the final four in a basketball venue, they're all being played indoors at football stadiums. None of the seating's any good. Here's Chandler Simpson. Bases loaded, one down. 7-1 Rays. Simpson drives one to deep left, down the left field line. Foul. Simpson, a bunt single and a double tonight. Aranda at third, Mullins at second, DeLuca at first. 7-1 Rays, eighth inning. Boy, that was a fun Ohio State team that year. Jim O'Brien did a great coaching job. Nobody expected anything from Ohio State that year. And Scooney Penn, Michael Redd and company had a tremendous run. Now the 0-1 delivery. Outside and high, 1-1. Seven runs, 14 hits for the Rays. One run, 5 hits for Cleveland. The pitch. Swung on. This is a little flare to center. Coming on help, and he dives, made the catch. Tagging and coming home is Aranda. What an effort by Helpin. My goodness. He is a Gold Club caliber center fielder. A diving catch. It still is a sack fly for Simpson. RBI number 20. 8-1 Rays. And now, bent over is Sean Armstrong. He was going behind the plate on the throw to the plate, and it looked like he misstepped or something. Or that other something is, I don't want to even speculate because I got a pretty good idea of what happened. When he went behind home plate to back up the throw to the plate, he looked around like, did somebody hit me with something? And Sean Armstrong is being helped off the field toward the third base dugout, but normally when you see something like that, I say I'm not speculating, but when you see something like that, you think Achilles tendon. And the way he was walking off the field, I mean, that came, he was just backpedaling behind home plate and then lifted his left foot and turned around and looked into the crowd like, did somebody fire something at me? What happened? And he's been helped off the field, and we'll have an injury timeout now. And again, like I say, I shouldn't probably speculate, but that certainly is what you see happen when players rupture an Achilles tendon. They look around as if to say, did somebody shoot me? What just happened? And so we've got an injury timeout. It looks like Hunter Gaddis is coming on. He'll get as much time as he needs to loosen up. And this game now is over, obviously. 8-1 Tampa with runners at first and second. Two down in the eighth inning. And if this night couldn't get worse, it just did. We'll be back.
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1: Well, Hunter Gaddis gets as much time as he'll need to try to get the final out in the eighth inning. 8-1, Tampa Bay, as Sean Armstrong was helped off the field after an injury to his left leg, and that looked very ominous. Richie Palacios will be the batter with two down, Mullins at second, DeLuca at first. Cleveland just got everybody back healthy off the injured list today, with Angel Martinez and Tim Herron rejoining the ball club. And now Sean Armstrong with a definite serious injury. There's no ifs, ands, or buts about that. Richie Palacios struck out his only time up. Gaddis making appearance number 40. A win, a save, a 270 ERA. Fastball slider change. The set, the pitch. And Palacios takes down low, ball one. Gaddis checks the runners, comes to the plate, and Palacios drives one high, deep to right field. This ball way out of here. A three-run home run to right by Richie Palacios. And add insult to injury, Tampa Bay with an absolutely crushing 11-1 lead here in the eighth. Is there ever an ex-Cleveland Indian that doesn't have a good game against Cleveland? And Ben Williamson, 1-for-4, a double. He takes on the outside corner, a called strike. Palacios, that's his fourth homer of the year. The set, the pitch. Bounced it in there, and a 1-1 count.

0: Gattis is ready. Here it comes, way outside. Ball three, 3-1. And now you wonder who's going to be the next guy called up from the Columbus Clippers to replace Sean Armstrong. The pitch swung on, a little floater to right. Martinez comes charging in to grab it. Williamson, and the Rays are done, but they tack on four more. 11-1, Tampa. Ninth is next.
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0: Well, finishing it up is Chris Roycroft. This is his third inning of work. 11-1 Tampa, and he pumps the first pitch in there, a strike to David Fry, who's 0-3. 11 runs, 15 hits for Tampa. Cleveland, one run on five base hits. The big 6'8 right-hander dealing. And the pitch, and it's at the top of the zone, 0-2. Tomorrow night, 6:10, the first pitch. Now the set and the delivery down low, 1-2. The next pitch, broken band roller right over the bag at second. Palacios, the second baseman, throws out David Fry, one down. Here's Travis Bazzana, 0-3. Cleveland's only run coming in the fourth. Doubles by Chase DeLauder and Brian Rocchio. At the time, it was a 2-1 ball game, Tampa. The pitch, and it's in there, called strike. Shane McClanahan will get his ninth win of the year. Boy, and if they can keep him healthy, he's a weapon come postseason. Now the 0-1 pitch, swung on, skied to left, but not deep. Simpson will retire Bazzana, 2-2. It's amazing what a couple of days will do to your perception. Seven home runs Monday night. Another win over Minnesota on Tuesday night. And the club looked like it was ready to take off. And then lose the next two to the Twins and get demolished tonight. Gabriel Arias, a slow roller to short, cutting in front. Caminero can't make the barehanded grab. Third baseman cut in front of the shortstop. Do or die play and hit number two for Gabriel Arias on about a 60-foot single. Here's Austin Hedges. Righty-righty matchup. Roycroft lets it fly. Hedges fouling it back and out of play. Strike one. Hedges, a walk, a single, a pop-up. One for two. Now the set. Now the pitch. In tight, spun him out of there.

From the first base side of the rubber, the 1-1 delivery. Swung on, hit a ton, deep left field. A towering blast through the catwalks and out of here. Austin Hedges with his fourth home run. A two-run bomb to left. What a year he's had with the bat. And Cleveland now trailing it 11-3. And Austin Hedges, a career year at the plate. That'll bring up Petey Helpin. Two down, bases empty, 0-3. 11-3, Tampa. Now the set. Now the delivery. A swing and a foul back, strike one. The next offering. Swing and a drive, deep right field, down the line it goes, it is foul. Oh, and to the count.

0: Roycroft is ready. The two-strike pitch to Helpin. Swung on, smoked up the middle on one hop. What a pick by Williamson. Shortstop throws over to end the ball game. Great play by Williamson again at short. And Tampa wins game one of this weekend series, 11-3.
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0: We're back here in St. Pete, an ugly one here tonight. Tampa Bay broke open a ball game in the middle innings that was a 2-1 affair and hammered Cleveland 11-3, banging out 15 hits, including 4 by the number 9 hitter, catcher Nick Fortes. Rays win it 11-3, and we'll give you the final numbers after this timeout.
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0: Welcome back to Tropicana Field, and this is the way it shapes up the final numbers of tonight's Tampa Bay route. The Rays had 11 runs on 15 hits, no errors, 9 left. Cleveland, 3 runs, 7 hits, 2 errors, and 6 men stranded. Shane McClanahan is going to get the win. His record is now 9-6, and the loss is pinned on Joey Cantillo. He is 8-6. 2:41 to play it. 19,099 watched it. Cleveland's now dropped 3 in a row. They are 54-51. And the best team in baseball when playing at home just keeps on rolling. Tampa Bay now 60-43. Rosie's got the wrap-up show. That's coming your way next. Hope you'll be with us tomorrow night. First pitch comes your way at 6:10. This is Tom Hamilton. Thanks for being with us. Final tonight, Tampa Bay 11 and Cleveland 3. 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

0: Good evening once again, everyone. Welcome back to St. Petersburg, Florida, and Tropicana Field. It is Guardians wrap-up following Tampa Bay's 11-3 win over Cleveland tonight here at the Trop. And this one got out of hand early, fourth inning. It was 5-1 at that point, and then the Rays just continued to chip away and tack on. And in the end, it was 11-3, your final score. We'll have the highlights for you and manager Stephen Vogt in just a little bit, but first, a look at the Northeast Ohio Ford Dealers out-of-town scores. Guardians came into play tonight a game and a half back of the White Sox. Now, the White Sox are hosting Houston. They had an early lead with three runs in the first inning, but Houston scored six and are still working on it in the sixth inning. They now lead the White Sox 6-5. Cam Smith with a big two-run home run in the uprising for the Astros. The red-hot Red Sox may be staying hot. They are leading the Blue Jays 4-3 at Fenway. That game in the top half of the seventh inning, although Toronto has put a three spot up in the seventh, and they are still working on it. Other games in the American League, the Rangers and Mariners are tied at three, middle of the sixth inning in Texas. Jock Peterson with his 1,000th career hit in that game. The Athletics lead the Twins 2-0. In Minneapolis, that game in the bottom half of the sixth inning. It's the Cardinals 2, the Reds 1, bottom of the sixth in St. Louis. And they'll get started in just a little bit, the Giants and the Angels in San Francisco. Finals from earlier, the Rockies defeated the Brewers in Milwaukee 5-2. It was the Tigers 2, the Royals 1 in Detroit. Tarek Skubal with win number 7. The Cubs beat the Pirates in 10 innings. 3-2 was your final score in that one. Pete Crow Armstrong's solo home run helped the cause, his 22nd on the season. Yankees behind Cam Schlittler's 10th win of the season. They shut out the Phillies 1-0 in Philadelphia. Paul Goldschmidt's solo home run did the damage. And it was the Dodgers 4, the Mets 2 at Citi Field in New York. Right here, tough one for the Guardians as they fall 11-3 to the Rays. We'll have our Honda Drive It Home game summary when we return.
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0: Welcome back to Guardians Wrap-Up following an 11-3 Tampa Bay win tonight here in St. Petersburg. And it's time now for our Honda Drive It Home game summary. This game was scoreless heading to the second inning, but Tampa Bay would break on top, and it turns out for good as they had a man aboard for Ryan Vallade. And he hit his eighth home run of the season, a two-run shot off of Guardian starter Joey Cantillo. And it was 2-0 Tampa Bay. But the Guardians were trying to battle back. Fourth inning, a leadoff double from Chase DeLauder set the table for Brian Rocchio. Here's the pitch to Rocchio on 1-2. It's grounded to third. Fair ball. Down the line it goes into the corner. This will score DeLauder. On his way to second is Rocchio with an RBI double. And the Guardians are on the board. It's now Tampa Bay 2, Cleveland 1. Brian Rocchio with RBI number 49 on the season. That's his 16th double, and he's now just one back of Chase DeLauder for a team high honors and runs batted in. But that was just about all the Guardians could muster offensively tonight, and the Rays would effectively put the game away in the bottom half of the fourth inning. A leadoff triple from Cedric Mullins, driven in by Johnny DeLuca's RBI single. Later in the inning, a fielder's choice off the bat of Ben Williamson allowed another run to score, and Nick Fortes, part of his four-hit night, he drove in a run with an RBI single. 5-1, Tampa Bay after four. They added another run in the sixth inning, and Junior Caminero hit a line drive to left field for a base hit. There was a play at the plate on a nice throw by David Fry, but an error charged to Austin Hedges allowed a run to score. 6-1 Tampa Bay. They made it 7-1 on an RBI double from Fortes in the bottom half of the seventh inning. And they added four more in the bottom half of the eighth inning. The big blow, a three-run home run from Richie Palacios, the former Cleveland Indian, hit his fourth home run of the season to complete the four-run rally. That made it 11-1. But in the top half of the ninth inning, after two were down, Gabriel Arias singled, and that brought Austin Hedges to the plate.
4: From the first base side of the rubber, the 1-1 delivery. Swung on, hit a ton, deep left field. A towering blast through the catwalks and out of here. Austin Hedges with his fourth home run. A two-run bomb to left. What a year he's had with the bat. And Cleveland now trailing it 11-3.
0: What a year it has been offensively for Hedges. Two more hits tonight, and now four home runs and 17 runs batted in on the season. But that was all the Guardians could muster in this one as they fall 11-3. Final lines, 11 runs, 15 hits, no errors. And for the Rays, it was nine men left on base. Three runs, seven hits, two errors, six men left stranded for the Guardians. The winning pitcher, Shane McClanahan, now 9-6, and an old-school save for Chris Roycroft as he pitched the final three innings to earn his first save of the season. The loss went to Joey Cantillo, who falls to 8-6. Time of the game, 2 hours, 41 minutes. Paid crowd, 19,099 here at Tropicana Field. That is our Honda Drive at Home game summary. Now stay tuned. When we come back, we'll hear from manager Stephen Vogt.
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6: Welcome back to the Trop in St. Pete. Guardians come up short tonight, 11-3. Let's head downstairs and hear the post-game comments of manager Stephen Boat.
7: In the fourth inning, just kind of got away from him, some deep counts, and you know we didn't help him. We didn't help him out. I thought, you know, just that was a tough inning. He was at 38 pitches in the inning, and just felt it was time to go get him. But I thought he threw the ball really well.
8: It's everything. What's going on with Sean? That was just so.
7: Yeah. So right now it's a calf strain. We're going to do imaging tomorrow at some point, so we'll know more at that point. But yeah, right now it looks like a calf strain.
8: What did you think of what your offense was able to do? You got some guys on base, weren't able to really move them around. Just what did you think?
7: Yeah, I thought, you know, early in the game, I thought we were getting some momentum going there. I thought we, you know, had some good at-bats. We just weren't really able to get much. And then they kind of stretched the game out, just kind of took the wind out of our sails. But, you know, again, tough night. These nights happen. We'll flush it and be ready to go tomorrow.
9: There wasn't a lot of traffic through most of the game. You've had some limited offensive games after the break. Is there any trends you're seeing with where you're producing?
7: No, we're facing some good pitching right now, too. I mean, McClanahan's pretty good. Their bullpen's good. But, no, we just have to keep battling, keep stringing good at-bats together. This offense has shown this week that it can score a lot of runs, and it's just been two tough days in a row.
8: Speaking of that, what do you think of Roque's at-bats tonight?
7: Roque's had great at-bats all year. I thought, you know, again, the double down the line, the base hit up the middle, just quality at-bats. And I thought we had a lot of quality at-bats tonight, just not a lot to show for it.
9: Defensively, you had a couple of plays at the plate that didn't go your way. And on their end, they made some spectacular defensive plays that stopped innings. I mean, what about just the play defensively on both sides?
7: Yeah, I mean, they're a really good team over there. You know, we had a tough tag play. Tag plays are really tough. Hedgie makes that play 10 out of 10 times. And, you know, looked like Haas just didn't quite get a grip on the ground ball. So, again, we're going to keep working. Games like this happen.
6: So that'll do it for our coverage tonight here in St. Petersburg as the Guardians slip to 54-51 on the season, and at the very best they could be heading into play tomorrow. They'll still be a game and a half back of the front-running White Sox. Meanwhile, Tampa Bay continues to show the way in the American League. They have won their 60th game of the season. They are now 60-43, and they remain two ahead of the Yankees in the AL East. 6:10 start tomorrow night. It is Nick Martinez for Tampa Bay, Tanner Bibee for the Guardians, and we'll be on the air with Guardians warm-up at 5:35. Until then, for Brian Motze back at Command Center, Frank Lover, our on-site engineer here in the booth, and, of course, Tom Hamilton, this is Jim Rosenhaus reminding you the final score from Tropicana Field in St. Petersburg, Florida. The Tampa Bay Rays 11, the Cleveland Guardians 3. Have a good night, everyone.
10: You're one.
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0: There's a fellow running for the Senate in Michigan who's very dangerous. He's as dangerous as James Tallarico in Texas. It's important to understand that whatever these people say, the letter after their name is how they're going to vote. Never forget that. So James Tallarico can tell you, I'm a seminarian. You think there's like 15 gods. I love the trans kids. We believe you. This dude, I'm a vegan. Why did you need to tell us that in a cattle-producing state? Who are you trying to appeal to? Remember, Tallarico votes with the Abdul El Sayed, the Senate candidate in Michigan, who is a doctor, or he likes to call it a physician. There's a legal distinction there that got him in some trouble, which we'll get to in a second. But here's his case for Medicare for All. He says a black child's health care is reimbursed at half the rate of a white child. That's his argument, and that's why we need the government to run everything. Let's let him say that, and then we'll get to it.
1: Right now in our country, the vast majority of people of color are funded on government health insurance programs that do not reimburse at the same level as private health insurance.
2: Yeah.
1: So we basically are saying that in our country, care provided for a black child, for example, is reimbursed at nearly half the rate as a white child. Mm. We're basically valuing that child's body differently. Mm. Medicare for All would sit there and say, no, not, you know, a program for low-income people and then another program for seniors. One program that guarantees and backstops everybody. Mm. Now, the challenge when your healthcare is not reimbursed at the same level is that you end up getting discriminated against at the point of care.
2: Yes.
1: And I've seen that with my own eyes.
2: Yes.
1: It is heart-wrenching. But if you have the security of Medicare in your back pocket, no matter who you are, the system doesn't discriminate against you because your body commands the same quality of care, the same reimbursement rate as anybody else.
2: Yeah, it removes that profit incentive.
1: They say programs for the poor are a recipe for poor programs. Mm. That's why I believe in universal programs for everybody.
2: Yes.
1: That cover everybody, because I do not want a situation where folks are covered by poor programs.
2: Yes.
1: I want everybody to get the dignity of the health care they deserve, regardless of the color of skin, what they do for work, whether or not they've been locked out of work. I want that for everyone. It is the reason why I have been so focused on Medicare for All my entire career. It is the reason why I would never give up on that fight, because I have seen too many people from communities where they look like you or look like me being discriminated against at the point of care because of the health care that they have.
2: Yes.
1: I want to end that. Medicare for All would end that.
0: Same guy, different interview. That's what they do. They tell this audience one thing and that audience another. His opponents in the Democrat primary attacked him for calling himself a physician without holding a valid medical license in New York or Michigan. He was asked about it on the Mady Unfiltered podcast. Mady, the guy who said, make American planes crash again, posted that to Twitter with a plane crashing into New York, and then took it down once people started criticizing about it. This is a different answer he gives here.
3: Attacked by your rivals for calling yourself a physician, not just a doctor, even though you don't have a valid state medical license in New York or Michigan, which apparently is what you need legally to call yourself a physician. Do you wish you'd just stuck to calling yourself a doctor, which you are, to avoid all of this controversy and attacks on your physician status?
1: You know, at the end of the day, it's not about whether or not I'm a physician or a doctor. The question is, can you see a doctor? It's not about my education. It's about whether or not your kid gets a good education. So,
3: well,
1: I'm just not spending
3: that's a good
1: time.
3: Line, but people would say it's also about, did you tell the truth?
1: Well, I would say that I was the health director for the city of Detroit, and I've done more to provide more people health care or eliminate their medical debt than most doctors have done in their practice career.
0: And now let's check with Abdul El Sayed and what he would like you to know. Do the popo really need to use guns? His answer is that policing is a racist activity rooted in systemic racism, and that we need to right-size the government away from these racist ideologies. We need to invest in public health for children instead of war material for policing. Yeah, that's what we're... Maybe we'll send a social worker to your house when you're shot and killed by the robbers and burglars and rapists that they keep putting out on the street. Yeah, he does not explain who responds when someone is shooting up a mall in Detroit, which happens. He's a doctor, remember.
4: Do police really need to use guns? Do we need as much of a police force? And so if we ask ourselves about how we spend money in the public, where that money goes, where it comes from, we need to make a lot better decisions about investing in the things that root out poverty rather than investing in policing poverty. And we need to understand that these are racialized questions because of systemic racism. When we make a choice to invest in policing in a majority black community rather than to invest in public schools, that choice is influenced by systemic racism. And so we need to take that on, we need to root it out, and we need to be investing in people in the communities in which they live, learn, work, pray, and play, rather than be investing in policing them in those communities. And when we talk about the question of quote-unquote defunding the police, it's a question of asking, how do we right-size government away from the racist ideologies that have led us to investing in war materiel for policing rather than public health for children?
0: Linda Sarsour, remember her? The Palestinian-American activist. She's a DSA supporter, of course. This is the 250th anniversary of the Declaration of Independence, and what would she like to build on this occasion? A new document, a better one, because she knows better than Jefferson and Madison. She knows better than our founders. Those are just old white men. They don't know anything. What would they know? She wants to reflect the values she sees in the streets, the mutual aid networks, the people of color running for office, you know, the fraud, the self-dealing, the inefficiencies, the high crime, the Ramadan reflections. The Declaration of Independence had it shot. It's been 250 years. That thing's outdated. A bunch of old white men anyway. Here, she's going to do something better.
5: This is the 250th anniversary of the Declaration of Independence. This is quote unquote America's birthday. And the question historically is going to be, what were we doing on the 250th anniversary of the Declaration of Independence? Do we have the audacity to sit around and say that we want to build a document that is our values and our principles and bring millions of Americans around it? And so I see people on the streets. I see mutual aid efforts. I see young people running for office. I see people of color, marginalized people getting up and saying, I'm the leader that I've been waiting for, and seeing people rally around those leaders.

0: Yes.
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0: Check in on James Talafrico. He's a Democrat running for the United States Senate from Texas. And when he started, he was getting a fair amount of support until blacks heard him say some things that they really didn't like. And until Christians heard him say some things, oh, he's a seminarian? Well, why does he have such weird beliefs? He's not married. Okay, that's not a crime necessarily. And then all of a sudden he produced a girlfriend. Oh, okay. And she worked for him. Huh. What are the chances? We've never seen y'all together. And then he was asked about one thing that he really likes. It's not political. And he said, I really like the trans kids. Okay. And then he was a school teacher. And we know that he was constantly telling the kids, his own words, that they should call him after hours. I don't care what anybody says. I don't want my kids calling their teacher after hours. And why should the trans kids be calling him after hours? There's a lot more to this that's going to develop over the course of the next few months. And then he says, everything y'all say about him, that's all manufactured.
1: So we will talk about non-existent pornography in schools. We will talk about how we can best whitewash history to shield students and teachers from the truths of what has happened in this country. We will probably focus on ways to further marginalize and discriminate against trans children in the state of Texas, and probably LGBTQ students more broadly, not just trans students. There was kind of this, I think, this false perception. Kind of reminds me, after Obama was elected and people said we were a post-racial America, there was this idea that kind of gay rights was settled in America. We were, you know, we were beyond that. I think this whole school library groomers discussion is showing us that that is not true. And we are a huge, diverse, complex state that has huge problems. And to try to fix them all, you know, 2 months every other year is insanity. And that's even more insane when you take that precious time and spend it on manufactured crises.
0: This is a guy who has made the Bible his campaign prop to make people think, oh, he's a Christian. None of what he espouses is Christian in the sense that you and I would know. So that's become his shield and his sword all at the same time. Here he is in 5 seconds.
2: You can't call yourself a Christian and reject the stranger seeking asylum at our southern border.
0: And then let's just see what James Talarico reads, or what he recommends that you read. A book called Jesus and the Disinherited. And if you say, oh, I never heard of that, but it's got Jesus in it. Howard Thurman wrote it in 1949. MLK carried a copy in his coat pocket. And the thesis, the whole thesis, is that Jesus was a poor Jewish peasant under Roman occupation, and that the gospel is primarily a survival guide for the oppressed, the dispossessed, the marginalized, the activists. Now, the actual, you know what, I'll tell you what. Let's just listen to what he has to say.
3: Jesus and the Disinherited. And it's by a theologian named Howard Thurman, who was Martin Luther King's mentor. And I hope you check this out, because this book was a big part of my faith journey. You know, I think a lot of us, you know, we've come across institutions in religion that are corrupt, that weaponize faith to hurt other people. We've seen that throughout this country's history. We see it across this country with the rise of Christian nationalism. And this book helped me get back in touch with the original gospel message, which was all about lifting up those who were left out, those who were marginalized, those who were bullied, those who were forgotten. And this book that Howard Thurman wrote helped inspire the civil rights movement, which has inspired generations of organizers and activists in movements across this state and this country. So, Jesus and the Disinherited by Howard Thurman, if you haven't checked it out, I encourage you to do so.
0: The Big Bend region, one of the most spectacular stretches of land in the state of Texas. James Talarico wants you to know he's been there and he cares about it. And the thing he's most worried about in the Big Bend region, with a border that has seen mass illegal crossings for years, is the tourism impact of a wall. A wall is senseless, political, useless. Here's the man who wants to represent Texas in the U.S. Senate. Texans don't want illegal immigration. This guy does.
3: A lot of our communities here in the Big Bend region depend on tourism. They depend on visitors from across Texas, people like me coming from Central Texas, to get away and experience this natural beauty, and people across the country who come and visit the parks. And I'm worried about what this senseless border wall would do to our tourism here in the region, what it would do to our local economies, that we should be supporting and growing and cultivating, not attacking with political, useless border walls.
0: James Tallarico has figured out the fastest way to win a Democrat primary in Texas was to quote scripture and call your opponents hypocrites. Christians in Congress deporting hardworking families, he says. I'd like to ask him which part of the Bible says a sovereign nation cannot enforce its immigration laws. Because every country but us does.
4: And so if you've got Christians in Congress who say they're following Jesus, but they're kicking people off their health care. If you've got Christians in Congress who are deporting hardworking families just because of their immigration status and not welcoming the stranger.
0: This is a flashback. James Tallarico debating Republican State Rep Gary Oliverson, a physician, on transgender medicine. This was before he was running for the U.S. Senate. Oliverson asked a simple question. Is there any number of doctors, any medical consensus that would make you uncomfortable with gender-affirming care for minors? That means cutting off little boys' willies.
5: I just want to make sure you're answering my question. Is this an absolute ban on gender-affirming care?
6: This is an absolute ban on medical and surgical procedures used for the treatment of gender dysphoria in people under the age of 18. I think that's a more complete answer. I think it's essentially the answer to your question.
5: Are there doctors in Texas who disagree with you on this?
6: Sure.
5: Does the American Academy of Pediatrics disagree with you on this?
6: Well, I'm glad you brought that up, Representative, because the American Academy of Pediatrics disputes with itself. However, they actually have a bad habit of suppressing their own members' willingness or desire to engage in the scientific debate about this very issue. There were resolutions brought before the House of Delegates most recently at the AAP asking them to revisit their position on this, and the Board of Directors refused to allow their membership to have a scientific debate. So that seems to me very much like shutting the whole conversation down, which is anathema to science.
5: I just want to ask again, does the American Academy of Pediatrics in their official position disagree with you on this?
6: I think what I'm saying to you is that the American Academy of Pediatrics at this point cannot be relied upon to reliably examine the evidence themselves. Hence, I'm not interested in what they have to say.
5: You're not interested in what the American Academy of Pediatrics has to say?
6: I think they have more or less discredited themselves by being unwilling to actually engage in rigorous scientific debate on their own policy.
5: I want to talk about this amendment that Representative Moody has brought before us that would allow parents to give this important health care to their children if two doctors sign off on it. You said you're opposed to this amendment. I, for one, trust parents and doctors, not politicians, to make these decisions.
7: It's Ramon, the king of ding. And this other guy, Michael Berry.
8: These are the kind of guys you like to smack in the ass.
0: 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I'm ready for our government to shut down the ability of spammers to spam you. 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

0: Let's take a break from politics, shall we? And let's talk about who and what we are, the human condition. Tom Brady is known to many today as the GOAT. I'm old enough to remember when he was the second and third string quarterback at Michigan. I'm old enough to remember when even in what should have been his defining year at Michigan, he had to share time. Do you remember with whom? I'm not going to tell you. You got to look it up. He was coming off the bench, splitting time in what should have been his best year in college. Well, Tom Brady is a great example of persistence, stick-to-itiveness. He had three sisters and no brothers. And sports psychologist Gray Cardin said, look, you have a, we'll say, crappy attitude. Stop making excuses for yourself. Go in there and do something every single rep, whether you're on the scout team, the two-minute drill in practice, or the last play of the national championship. Tom Brady said that changed everything for him. I'm not telling you this as a football story. I'm telling you this as it relates to your marriage, being a parent, being a boss, being an employee, a volunteer role, a deacon at church. Show up for everything all the time. You're not going to be here for that long. It's 2.5 minutes of straight into my veins fire.
1: Michigan was a really tough experience in terms of my ability. I had to grow up. I didn't have brothers. I had three sisters. You know, I was the youngest. I got babied by my mom. I got babied by my dad. I got babied by my sisters. I go to Michigan, which is a long way from California. It's freezing cold. I didn't have a jacket when I went there. And I sit on the bench my first year, you know, and I really had, I would call it like a lot of self-defeating attitudes and behaviors. I always had an excuse. I always had, you know, coach doesn't want me in there.
2: They creep in real easy.
1: Yeah. They're not giving me the opportunity. And I had a sports psychologist who unfortunately passed away about a year ago. His name was Gray Cardin. And he started really psychology on me. And I would go into his office every Tuesday and he would say, you know, Tom, I like, you know, you work hard, but like you have a attitude. And how about you start worrying about what you can control and stop talking about the other quarterbacks. Stop talking about the coaches not putting you in. How about you take advantage of the opportunities you get? And every time you go in there, you bring energy, you bring enthusiasm. If they give you three reps, you do the best with the three you get. Quit out. You only getting three. Or you going in there with the backup receivers? No one cares. You go in there, you bring energy, you treat practice like it's a game. You go out to that practice field like it's the big house in your plan, Ohio State. If you throw a touchdown in the 2 minute in practice, you celebrate like it's the game.
2: Hell yeah.
1: And I was like, well, I never approached like that. And he goes, you're going to gain, you know, a lot of trust and a lot of confidence from your teammates if you start treating that way, because it's going to improve your play. Sure enough, my energy started getting way better. I was bringing juice. I had the right attitude. And then it started to improve. And my second year, it got way better. My third year, I competed with Brian Griese to be the starter. Brian beat me out. Our team went undefeated, won the national championship. But I learned a lot. I watched Brian be a great leader. Then all of a sudden, I'm like, I'm bringing the juice, man, every day.
2: Come on, I'm bringing it at practice.
1: Every day. And that's what I did. And then we actually were, I was pretty good, you know, my fourth and fifth year. Then I went to the pros. And again, the pros is like, everyone is like, hey, man, it's a good day. Like, don't cover me on scout team, you know? Mm-hmm. And here comes Tom Brady, scout team quarterback. And I'm trying to like, you know, beat up the defense.
2: Yeah.
1: And that really helped me. Again, that helped me like get better.
0: This was a glorious story from a few days ago. You might have seen it. I didn't want to miss it. It's a good news story. A little boy, 4 years old, named Roman, in Concord, North Carolina. His parents split up. It can be hard on a child. His dad moved to Florida. His grandparents live out of state. So what did Roman do? Little innocent 4-year-old Roman waved at everybody who walked by. And guess what? It's a beautiful country. They waved back. And then they came over. And then they started showing up to his soccer games, to his basketball games, to his swim lessons, to his preschool open house. Sorry, I get choked up. This just really gets me. His birthday party was nothing but elderly neighbors. His mom barely knew any of these people a year ago. But this little boy and his pure innocence and the goodness of his neighbors, that's important here. He has a lot of grandparents now. He has a lot of friends and aunts and uncles and mentors and coaches and teachers. They're his neighbors. Credit CBS Evening News with finding this story and running the story because it's a good story.
3: Not many kids crave connection more than this four-year-old named Roman. Pass by his house in Concord, North Carolina, and he will surely greet you with a wave and a hey.
4: He wakes up every day excited to say hi to somebody. Like, that's the first thing he wants to do.
3: And yet, his mom, Anna Butzloff, says for the longest time, Roman's cheeriness belied an inner loneliness. About a year ago, his parents broke up. His dad moved to Florida, and his grandparents lived out of state, too. Fortunately, all those waves, all those seeds of kindness he planted, began to bloom, starting with Mr. Wade Foljam, who lives across the street. Wade went over to meet the kid who was always waving. They started doing stuff together. Eventually, other neighbors followed suit, stopping to talk, doing stuff, drag racing down the street. Anna says it was weird. I mean, she barely knew any of these people.
4: I didn't really know how to take it. I just saw that my son was happy.
3: Which is why she went along with it when Roman then began inviting many different neighbors to his soccer games, basketball games, and baseball games. Other neighbors came to his swimming lessons and even his preschool open house. And when it came time for his birthday party, Anna knew the only people she needed to invite were his senior citizen neighbor friends.
5: He loves having us there, and he'll run up and hug us. And
6: we laugh that he has a lot of grandparents.
7: He does.
6: Because it's what he needs.
4: They've made such an impact on him. Like, they are really special people to him.
8: Big beard.
9: He's got a big beard.
3: Today, the refrigerator is blanketed with pictures of all those people he holds so dear. His mom says his inner loneliness is gone, and his love thy neighbor attitude is spreading.
10: It caught on from there, just like, hey.
6: We all started waving at each other.
7: We think people, we wave at them, you know.
3: Roman has now brought together about a dozen neighbors who say they would have barely known each other if not for that little boy.
7: Look at you.
3: Who lived in a neighborhood, but needed a village.
6: Look at what this little kid has built.
10: It does a world of good.
11: If the world was like this child, what an awesome, awesome place it would be.
12: I love you.
7: I love you too.
3: And to think that utopia
7: I do
3: may only be a wave away.
13: Ladies and gentlemen, Elvis has left the building. Thank you and good night.
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16: He says the show must go on. I'm Lisa LaSera, Fox News. President Trump at the rescheduled White House Correspondents Association dinner 3 months after a man armed with a gun attempted to storm the ballroom.
17: The attempted mass murder at the Washington Hilton, that's what it could have been, was an assault on our democracy itself.
16: The president saying we will not be intimidated.
17: Tonight we come back together to answer that heinous attack with unwavering resolve, and every one of us here this evening to show that in America we do not yield to political violence. We can't do that.
16: The event scaled back from the original dinner and moved to the Waldorf Astoria in Washington. U.S. Central Command says it fired on another merchant ship that tried to force its way through the U.S. blockade of Iranian ports at least 4 times, firing into the ship's engine room as the conflict in Iran is showing signs of widening, with Saudi Arabia joining in against Iranian proxies.
18: Sources tell Fox the Saudi military is currently carrying out airstrikes against Houthi targets in Yemen. Explosions have been heard near naval targets in the port of Hodeida. This is in response to the Houthis hitting a Saudi oil tanker and targeting another in the Red Sea.
16: Fox's Jennifer Griffin in Washington. U.S. embassies in the Middle East alerting Americans their options to leave could become more limited. A group representing small business owners suing the Trump administration over newly announced tariffs.
19: The Liberty Justice Center says 10% to 12.5% tariffs imposed on 60 U.S. trading partners are capricious and arbitrary and require congressional approval. President Trump is relying on a provision of federal law that allows the president to impose tariffs and other sanctions on countries with unfair labor practices. Several of those nations are pushing back on those accusations.
16: Fox's Jared Halpern at the White House. 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
16: New details about the ransom notes publicized after the disappearance of Nancy Guthrie have reignited interest in the case.
2: Renewed attention on that first alleged ransom note comes after it was read on the popular Crime Junkie podcast. The note was sent to TMZ and a couple of TV news stations in Arizona, which is where Breonna Whitney was working at the time. Whitney said the note was addressed directly to Savannah Guthrie. Later alleged notes claim the 84-year-old Guthrie died shortly after she was taken. There was never any proof of life, and not one of these alleged ransom notes was ever authenticated.
16: Fox's Claudia Cowan. Since her disappearance in January, authorities have not made any arrests or identified any person of interest. Singer Chris Brown has pled guilty to fighting at a London nightclub in 2023, where authorities say he hit a music producer over the head with a bottle. Brown remains free on bail and will be sentenced in October. A former NFL Pro Bowler and TV analyst has been booked on a drunk driving charge.
22: Former Dallas Cowboys quarterback Tony Romo has been arrested in Milwaukee on suspicion of operating while under the influence, an OWI. The Milwaukee County Sheriff's Office says Romo was stopped Thursday at around 8 p.m. and performed poorly on field sobriety tests. He was later booked and released from jail and is now scheduled to appear in court in September. Wisconsin state law says a first offense OWI is generally a civil offense, with a citation typically carrying a fine ranging from $150 to $300. Romo is from the Milwaukee area, having grown up in nearby Burlington. He's a four-time Pro Bowler and is now the lead NFL analyst for CBS Sports. Tony Genualdo, Fox News.
16: The Democratic National Committee has selected South Carolina to hold the first presidential nominating contest in 2028. The decision most likely cements a Democratic primary calendar that moves away from Iowa and New Hampshire. I'm Lee Silicera. This is Fox News.
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27: 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Up next, a story from the South Carolina Military Museum in Columbia, the state capital. The first successful submarine attack on February 17, 1864, was only a partial success. When it was all said and done, the USS Housatonic laid on the bottom of Charleston Harbor. But so did the sub, the CSS Hunley. Here's John Freeman with the story.
28: The Hunley wasn't built here. It wasn't even the first submersible-type craft used by the Confederacy, so they had something else called the David, which was called a semi-submersible. It was a boat that it rode really low in the water. And because of that, they thought, well, it'd be difficult to detect, difficult to hit. But it would call it a torpedo boat because it was supposed to be doing what the Hunley similar to what it did, which is take a torpedo, which torpedoes at that time were more mines, and run it inside of enemy ships. Well, the Hunley was built elsewhere. It was brought to Charleston, and it was brought here for testing, actually. It was hopeful that after testing, it could break the blockade that was going off the harbor by the Union fleet. And so when they initially built it, there was actually a rope and a floating mine behind them. And what they thought they would do is they would paddle or row. Neither of those are proper. So it was person-powered. The Hunley was. There was like a crankshaft. They were all sitting there hunched over in this little tin can, and they're working with their arms, just getting this thing to go. So it was man-powered. So what they're supposed to do is go out of the harbor, head out towards the fleet, which wasn't in the harbor. It was actually outside the harbor. So the fleet was, you wouldn't call it offshore, but it was a decent ways out. You had to get there by hand. And then when they got close, they would actually submerge, and then they would drag this mine, which was floating, into the side of the ship to destroy the ship. Well, during training, they realized it wouldn't work, because at one point during training, due to the tides, they came to a stop, and they turned around and looked behind the boat while they were still on the surface, and the mine was coming up on them pretty fast. And they said, well, hang on, this might be a bad idea. We need to figure something else out so we don't just blow ourselves out of the water. So what they did is actually went to a spar system off the front of the Hunley. And for the longest time, I remember as a kid, I grew up in Charleston, there was a reproduction of the Hunley in front of the Charleston Museum, and it had the spar mounted to the top of the Hunley. And you can still find tons of publications and photos and paintings of the spar mounted to the top of the front of the Hunley, the bow, and just sticking out straight. And that's what everyone thought happened. And so they actually went and they recovered the Hunley in the harbor, and they realized the bar was mounted to the bottom and stuck upwards at more of an angle so it could hit into the bottom of the boat better. So they went to a bar mounted on the bottom. Unfortunately, there were some accidents during training. I think they lost multiple crews where something would happen. The billows would leak, or a hatch would somehow be left open, if I recall, and it would just flood and they would lose crews. And they'd always go out, and it was too vital. They couldn't leave it. They'd always go out. They'd always recover it. They'd always manage to recruit a new crew for it. So the night of the attack, they got the crew in there. And I want to say one of the members is Dixon. Is the name of the commander of the boat. Anyways, so Dixon, he's seen combat before. You know, he's been on the battlefield. He's actually got a gold coin in his pocket, because on the battlefield, he got shot, and the gold coin actually caught the bullet and prevented it from him losing an appendage or something like that, and it actually may have saved his life due to the medicine at the time. So he keeps it as a good luck charm, this gold coin that's cupped out, looking kind of like the top of a mushroom. So they go out, and they have signals they give to the shore of when they're leaving and when they're successful, just so they have some form of communication between shore and the Hunley. So it's nighttime, they're rowing out to the fleet, and out at the fleet is the Housatonic, which is a fairly large boat with pretty big guns. So the Hunley won't actually approach completely underwater, otherwise they'd have no idea where they were going. However, they have these little conning towers with these little glass viewports on them, so they can sort of see where they're going. So they start approaching the Housatonic. One of the lookouts sees it and raises the alarm. And they never get any heavy fire, like cannons onto the Hunley, but there was some small arms fire. But then the whole boat is just shuttered by a blast, and it actually goes down in a decently short amount of time. Well, the Hunley's never seen again after this. However, lookouts on the coast claim that they see the lights from the Hunley signaling that they're going to return, which is what is part of the mystery of it never shows up, it never returns. How did it sink? Some people believe that maybe small arms fire penetrated one of those lookout portholes and actually took on water and sunk. Some think that when the blast went off, because what was supposed to happen is the mine hits the side of the boat and then the Hunley actually kicks in reverse. I guess they row their arms the other way, and they start backing away from the Housatonic, and there's actually a rope that comes out. And as that rope hits a certain point, they're a safe distance away, it's supposed to go off on the side of the boat. So they're thinking, well, maybe it went off on impact. Maybe it went off before it was supposed to, and it actually, because the effects of an acoustic blast like that underwater are just devastating the human body, maybe that caused it. Maybe it sunk due to small arms fire. No one knows, but it doesn't explain the supposed lights that the lookout saw on shore, because it was after the Housatonic would have sunk, they received the light saying, we're coming in. So it's always been a bit of a mystery. And where it sunk as well, and the finding of it, is also an interesting story in itself. There's two claims to the find of the Hunley. E. Lee Spence claims to have found a magnetic anomaly in the location where the Hunley was found, and therefore he found the Hunley. Another one is by big money bookseller Clive Cussler, also claims he's the one who found it. He's actually the one who funded a lot of it through NUMA, pulling the thing up, everything like that. So he tends to get the lion's share of it. But Spence still claims he's the one who found the Hunley to this day. Anyways, get to the end of it. I believe the Hunley is now done with conservation. I think they're actually looking to get it on permanent display sometime in the next couple of years. But in the process of going through, you know, they have to be delicate because there's remains. It's become a tomb for over 100 years. But when going through the remains and going through and cleaning out the inside, they find a gold coin. And it's the gold coin that actually has the bullet and the dimple of it, because it never knew if that was actually truthful or not. It was always a, is that a myth? Is it a legend? Is it a rumor? Did he even take it with him when he went on the boat? But they ended up finding the coin in the boat. And it's sort of an awesome little story that he took it with him to the very end. And it's still some debate of how it sunk exactly. But debate or not, it does stand as the first submarine in history to sink an enemy vessel.
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0: we return to Our American Stories. Charles Carroll might be the most overlooked signer of the Declaration of Independence. A devout Catholic, he overcame religious prejudice and the difficulties of establishing a new nation, and in doing so became one of the most respected and wealthiest men in colonial America. Here to tell the story of this forgotten founder is Professor of History at Hillsdale College, Dr. Bradley Berzer. He's also the author of American Cicero, The Life of Charles Carroll. Let's get into the story.
1: Charles Carroll is definitely one of the more forgotten founding fathers. And I think that's unfortunate because there's so much about his story that really tells us a lot about the greater understanding of America. Charles Carroll of Carrollton, you know, if for no other reason, he's the only one who signs his name with an aristocratic feel to it, right? Of Carrollton at the end of it. But he's the only Roman Catholic signer of the Declaration. And I think that that speaks volumes about the nature of American Christianity at the time of the founding. Certainly, there were very few Roman Catholics at all, and those that did exist were distrusted by the larger population, which, understandably, we know that almost all of the Englishmen who settled in the North American colonies were coming out of the English Reformation itself. And so they had a very deep connection to reformational theology, and they hadn't met that many Catholics because the Reformation in England was really about those who were somewhat pro-Catholic without wanting a pope, and those who wanted to purify the church of its Catholicism, that is the Puritans. So there weren't really Catholics that were still coming along, but there were images of Catholics that still existed, kind of shadows of Catholics, if you will. And so Catholicism could still be seen as a kind of boogeyman because of all of these people coming out of the Reformation. And so Charles Carroll of Carrollton really had to ride through that distrust. He had to overcome it, and he had to prove himself in some way. And he does in actually a variety of ways. But there were certainly a number of things that we can think about with Charles Carroll that made him important. Not only was he the only Roman Catholic signer of the Declaration, but he was one of the founders of the Maryland Constitution. And in particular, Maryland's Senate that he designed was seen as the model for the American Senate. So in Federalist Paper number 63, you have Madison saying, "Our model for the U.S. Senate is the Maryland Senate," which means that Charles Carroll was really the fountainhead, the touchstone beyond all of that. So yeah, there are a lot of things that we can think about that when we think about Charles Carroll, that he contributed to America. Even parts of Washington, D.C. sit on land that was formerly his. There's at least the one stop, the metro stop, Carrollton, and a lot of that property was Charles Carroll's. Charles Carroll, because he was a Catholic, always had a disadvantage when it came to his relations with the other founders. And my favorite is always John Adams. John Adams loved Charles Carroll. But every time Charles Carroll walked into a room, Adams would record it in his diary, but it would always be, "That papist, Charles Carroll, has just walked into the room. That papist has signed the Declaration of Independence." And I don't think it's meant to be a jab. It's just a descriptive. He was that papist. It was always this marker. That is, Charles Carroll could never just be Charles Carroll. He was always Charles Carroll, the papist. I do think George Washington didn't see him that way. I think George Washington, who had relied on Carroll, relied on his money, saw him as a close ally. We know that Thomas Jefferson greatly respected Carroll and used him for all kinds of financial advice. They had a very close friendship. Alexander Hamilton really liked Carroll as well. In fact, Hamilton was trying to get Carroll to run for the presidency in 1796 when George Washington would have completed his two terms. And that's pretty shocking to imagine even the possibility of a Catholic president as early as our second president in the United States. Not possible, of course, but pretty amazing that Hamilton thought that highly of him. So yeah, Carroll was really well respected at the time. Starting in 1774, a number of what we might call proper governmental institutions began to fall apart. And we can see this through the intolerable and the coercive acts that were being passed by Britain. Britain was really putting the restraints on the American colonies. And one reaction of the American colonies was simply to create what they called extra legal governments. That is, they would create committees or they would create their own legislatures. And so one of my favorite stories of these is Maryland. Maryland has what was called the first convention in Annapolis. And basically, this was in 1774. A number of people get together. These are men who feel like they've not been able to express their wishes in the legitimate Maryland Assembly. So they meet as a group and they begin having political discussions. And it's pretty clear by the end of the first convention that this is the legitimate Maryland government. And so they meet again and they meet again and they meet again. And Governor Eden realizes after a certain amount of time that there's no sense in him dealing with the actual legislature because all the real power is in these conventions. And Charles Carroll was very much a part of that, creating, again, what we might call extra legal government. And yet, if we think about it in the larger scheme of things, it's not that surprising. The First Continental Congress is an extra legal government. The Second Continental Congress is an extra legal government. The Constitutional Convention is an extra legal government. These were all in some ways not quite legitimate, but not illegitimate either. And they become legitimate merely by the great weight that they carry into the communities. One of my favorite stories with Maryland is they finally decided that they didn't need Governor Eden any longer. And so Governor Eden was trying to govern from his ship out in the harbor in Annapolis, and he would send men in with notes, and then notes would be taken back to him, and he would try to run the government this way. And finally, the convention of Annapolis just sends Eden about 6 to 8 weeks worth of food and tells him that his services are done and that they thank him for it. But it's time for him to go back to Britain. They no longer have use of him. And again, you know, that's just shocking to think about how these governments worked. Now, those could become dangerous as well, because you can imagine in these conventions, and many, many states had them, you always had a synthesis of monarchical and aristocratic and democratic powers all at once. There was no real separation of government. So Charles Carroll was not only famous for promoting the conventions at the beginning, but then he became equally famous in 1776 when he published a series of letters under the name CX. And he said, it's now very much time for us to write proper constitutions and for us to get rid of these constitutional conventions, because we now run the risk of them becoming tyrannical, replacing what was tyrannical.
0: And you've been listening to Dr. Bradley Berzer, professor of history at Hillsdale College, telling the story of Charles Carroll, who may be the most overlooked signer of the Declaration of Independence and the only Catholic signer. Christianity at the time, by the way, in America, as Dr. Berzer pointed out, was mostly filled with folks from the Reformation movement of England. And of course, that left Catholics out for the most part. And they were seen with a level of distrust in America and discrimination. And it's a point of Carroll's character that he was able to win over the trust of so many in the colonies. When we come back, more of this remarkable story, the story of Charles Carroll, and also the story of religion in America and Christianity in early America, here on Our American Stories.

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0: And we return to Our American Stories, and with the story of Charles Carroll, the only Catholic to sign the Declaration of Independence. Here again is professor of history at Hillsdale College and the author of American Cicero, Dr. Bradley Burson.
1: So Charles Carroll, because he was Catholic, could not be raised properly by his family in Maryland. It was illegal to raise your children in a quote-unquote Catholic fashion. And if you attempted to, your child would be taken away from you and sent to a Protestant family in England. It was one of the most draconian laws in colonial America. So at the age of 11, Charles Carroll was sent to France to be educated by Jesuits. And he ends up going over to France for 17 years, along with his cousin, John Carroll, whom I mentioned earlier, will become the first archbishop in North America, Charlie and Jackie, as they were known. And so Charlie and Jackie went over to France again for 17 years. They earned the equivalent, at least Charles did. He earned the equivalent of an MA in Platonic philosophy. And then he went on and got law degrees as well. So he's actually among the American founders by the way that we would mark what degrees have been earned. He's actually one of the highest degree earning Americans among the founders because of his MA and then his law degrees. But he loved, of all the people that he studied in the Western tradition, and he studied everyone from Socrates to Plato to Aristotle to Cicero to St. Augustine to Thomas Aquinas to Sir Thomas More. You know, of all the figures that he had studied, he loved Cicero. And so Cicero was always right there for him in everything he did. Cicero, not only as a model of statesmanship, but as a model of the intellect as well. And so I took the title American Cicero from one of the last statements that Charles Carroll made. He was asked, because he was in his 90s, if he felt lonely because he was the last of the signers to be alive.

0: he said, well, no, you know, I've got my two best friends. I have Jesus and I have Cicero. I talk to them always and they talk to me. And so I love that idea of Charles Carroll being this great Western figure, being completely in line with the liberal arts tradition of the West and being very Ciceronian. I think there are probably other founders. I think of someone like Nathan Hale, who actually gave his life for the founding, that may qualify more as an American Cicero. But I still think that Charles Carroll has at least some claim to the title. Another thing about Charles Carroll that people have found fascinating is his wealth. He was extremely wealthy. Some people argue that he was the single wealthiest man in North America, along with his father. His father will pass away in 1782. But prior to that, his father was also Charles Carroll, but he was Charles Carroll of Annapolis rather than Charles Carroll of Carrollton. They made a formidable team. And one of the interesting things about all of this is that Maryland forbade Catholics from participating in politics or participating in law. So I, as a Roman Catholic, I would not be allowed into a law court to represent myself, even to speak for myself. I certainly would not have been let into a political body at all. But the one thing that Catholics could do was they could own property. And you find the same story with Judaism during the Middle Ages that you find with Catholicism in Maryland. The Catholics absolutely took advantage of being able to own property. And so they bought and they sold property. They served as banks for other property owners. So this one restriction that didn't exist on them, they took to the fullest advantage. And again, the same thing that Jews did during the Middle Ages, when they were forbidden from being a part of usury and so forth, they used this to their economic advantage. So Charles Carroll and his father were immensely wealthy on the eve of the American Revolution. And Carroll spends a lot of his money on the American founding, supporting the American founding, supporting George Washington, and he loses a lot of his property during the founding as well. So he really puts his money on the line in all of this. Charles Carroll represents something unusual. He represents a lone Catholic, or you know, one of two or three Catholics in a Protestant world. But one of the things that Charles Carroll loved to remind his fellow compatriots of was that when they talked of natural law, when they talked of natural rights, when they talked of the Magna Carta, when they talked of common law, they were really all talking about Catholic history. That is, the Magna Carta, the greatest document, political document signed in the Middle Ages, was an absolutely Roman Catholic document. And so by the time we get to the Protestants of the American Revolution, most Protestants see themselves as really having a heritage of liberty. But as Carroll reminded us, that heritage is one that they inherited from the Catholics. And so I think that's a great reminder for all of us. Then when we think about those things that mean so much to us as Americans, again, natural rights, natural law, common law, all of these things, these are deeply rooted in our Catholic European past. And there's just no way to get around that at all. In 1826, July 4th of 1826, Thomas Jefferson and John Adams passed away, which seemed miraculous to Americans that they would die within hours of each other on the 50th anniversary of the Declaration. I mentioned, too, that Charles Carroll lives on until November 14th of 1832. During that time, he got to meet Alexis de Tocqueville. I love that, that de Tocqueville was here on his big trip and interviewed Charles Carroll as one of his great subjects for democracy in America. But I also love that when Charles Carroll died, there were two newspaper headlines that went out across the United States. One is the last of the Romans has passed into eternity, and the other was a great man in Israel is dead. And I love that idea that somehow Charles Carroll was both a Jewish prophet and a Roman demigod in some way. To me, that perfectly sums up his life and what he gave to the American experiment.
1: 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And what a story. The fact that Charles Carroll, well, it was illegal for him to be raised as a Catholic. So he was sent off to be educated in Paris by Jesuits for 17 years. And as a citizen, couldn't be a member of the bar or be in politics. But crafty as he was, he learned how to amass great wealth and how to use that wealth to fund the American Revolution and to be a central part of America's ideas and intellectual history and in the founding and formation of our government. The story of Charles Carroll, the only Catholic signer of the Declaration of Independence, here on Our American Stories.
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1: And we continue with our American stories. Born in Kentucky, James Best was orphaned at the age of three and eventually adopted. After high school, he joined the United States Army Air Corps during World War II in July of 1944 and served with the military police in war-torn Germany. He founded the James Best Theater Center in Los Angeles, becoming one of the hottest acting coaches in Hollywood, training the likes of Clint Eastwood, Burt Reynolds, Glenn Campbell, Quentin Tarantino, and Regis Philbin. Best and his wife actually gave the young Tarantino a place to sleep while he struggled to make it in Hollywood. Just before landing his role as Roscoe P. Coltrane on The Dukes of Hazzard, Best taught drama for 2 years at the University of Mississippi, or Ole Miss, right here where we broadcast in Oxford, Mississippi. Here's James Best with his story.
16: After the war, there was what they call werewolf gangs in Wiesbaden, Germany. And they were teenagers that had actually been trained by the SS. And actually, a lot of them fought in the war. They were like 12-year-old. They'd get on a bicycle with a bazooka and fight the Russians with tanks. So they were rough. Well, we had to clean up the town, being about that. So I was getting shot at more than most people did in the war, you know. And I was going up to get a cup of coffee and a donut at the PX. And a girl walked down the steps, and she had a green uniform on with CAT on her shoulder. I said, come in the hill, bitte. I said, come here, please, in German. And she said, I beg your pardon. I said, are you an American? And she said, yes. And I said, what's going on? I said, what is the CAT? She said, a civilian actress technician. And I said, what is that? I'm an old country boy. I've never heard that much about anything. I had never seen a play. She said, well, we're doing a play at the Wiesbaden Opera House. I said, oh, great. I said, I'll pick you up after the play. So she said, well, I won't go out with you. Just come see the play. I said, I don't want to see the play. I'll pick up after it. She said, no, that's not the way it's going to work. So I go over to see the play. I'm sitting in the audience, old country boy. The curtain goes up. And I'm like a kid in Disneyland. And I could not believe this. This was like another world. I go back to the stage to pick up the young lady, and here's GI is getting dressed out of the from the show. I said, wait a minute. I'm a sergeant. What are these guys? What are these? And they said, they're in the show. They tour. They're treated like officers. We tour around the French, British, American zone. I said, wait a minute. I'm a sergeant. I'm getting shot at every night, and these guys are traveling around with you pretty girls. I'm in the wrong outfit. So I went to my commanding officer, and through certain circumstances, I had a pretty good record there. And so they transferred me into special service. I started acting, and I acted with these professional people and learned my craft. So later on, when I came back to the States, I hitchhiked in New York to be an actor. I had that experience. And so I spent about 3 years in New York, did a Broadway show, did Summer Stock, Winter Stock, and then put under contract with Universal in 1949. And I was there for 2 years. So that started my career. I've counted over 600 television shows. I'm very fortunate because I got to work back in those days, the golden days when they used talent instead of reality stars. I really am a little sick of coming out of Hollywood. You know, they're doing remakes of things that we did 40 years ago. Only one thing that's different is that they use four-letter words, every other word, and body parts. And it's funny, I worked with Gene Autry and Hopalong Cassidy and five movies, Jimmy Stewart, and I worked with Bogart and Charlton Heston, Susan Hayward, all these wonderful people, Clint Eastwood, Burt Reynolds. It's funny, we didn't have to have body parts fly. We didn't need four-letter words to tell the guy we hated him. We knocked him on his backside. I'd put a little chocolate syrup on my shirt, fall off my horse. You knew I was dead. You didn't have to see my spine go fly across the room. You know, I did Kate Mutiny with Bogart. I did Naked the Dead, you know, and Jimmy Stewart was my icon. I did five movies with him. I did Shenandoah, Fire Creek, Mountain Road, Hawkins, Sinner's Fella, and so forth. I was doing Mountain Road. And Mr. Stewart, in real life, flew 23 combat missions in World War II. And while we were up there, an act of Congress, they made Mr. Stewart a general. And I'm back there. I'm bored. I bore easy. I like action. So I called down to room service, and I said, room service? And they said, yes. He said, well, this is Mr. Stewart. Yes, this is Mr. Stewart. Let me ask you, do you have any wine? And they said, well, yes, sir, we have wine. He said, well, I don't mean just any old wine. French, have good wine. And he said, yes, we have some very fine French. Send a bottle up to Mr. Best Sweet. Make it two. Well, Mr. Stewart came back, and I said, General, he wasn't used to that. He just made General. And he said, yeah, well, I said, Mr. Stewart, I used your voice to get two bottles of very fine French wine. Without hesitation, he said, well, who's going to pay for that? Yes, God love him. He loved for me to imitate him. He'd always pretend like he was upset, but he wasn't at all. He wanted me to do it. He'd get me in a position where I would have to try to imitate him, you know. God love him. He was marvelous. I was doing Hooper with Britt Reynolds, and I'd written a script and performed on it. And my agent called and said, I want to send you over on a series. And I said, a series? And it says, called Dukes of Hazzard. I said, I don't want to do a gang thing. I really don't. And they said, no. This is a good old boy thing. And they're going to shoot it in Conyers, Georgia. And I said, you're going to shoot it in Conyers, Georgia? The fishing's good. The people are nice. And they're going to shoot the whole series there? And they said, yeah. I said, I'm going to go over and see about that. So I go over there, and here is the producer and the director and the writers and the Inquisition. They're sitting there in a bunch of chairs, and they had one chair sitting out in front. And I sat down on that, and I said, now what is this? And they said, sure. And I said, how do you want me to play him? And they said, well, we would like for him to be amusing and funny. And I said, well, I played a lot of heavies, but I starred with Jerry Lewis in a movie called Three on a Couch. I said, I can do comedy. I did that in Summer Stock. So I thought, what am I going to do? Because I do not want to embarrass the sheriffs in this world, because I have too much respect for the fire department and the sheriffs and the military. So I said, I'll play him like a 12-year-old who likes hot pursuit. So what I did, when I said, let me read the script. I read the script, and when I'm reading it, I did what I used to do with my little girls when they were little, and I'd see chasing them, and I'd go, could you do good and get you a little rascal? Well, they fell off their chair, and they signed me. I was the first one they put under contract.
17: I have just caught the Duke boys going a half mile over the speed limit with my new radar gun.
16: And we shot five episodes down in Conyers, Georgia, and then they moved it back to that cesspool called L.A.
17: Whoa, look at that thing. There goes those Dukes. Oh, they're making a run for it. Too good, I love it. It's hot pursuit, time flies.
18: My name is Jefferson Davis Hall.
19: Oh.
18: With two G's.
19: Oh.
18: And just who might you be?
19: Bosh, you know who I am. Roscoe. Roscoe P. Coltrane. Will you, something wrong with his eyes?
20: It's his head.
19: Oh, insanity.
20: No. J.D. Is suffering from a temporary case of amnesia, Roscoe.
19: Amnesia.
18: Who is this lovely lady?
19: Oh, that's Lulu. That's your wife.
18: Oh, my wife.
19: Yeah, she's precious.
18: Oh, my. That's you in the picture, though,
19: me.
18: Ain't it?
19: I should have shot the other side. My the profile is
18: You've
19: much
18: got better. Your arm right around
19: right
18: my
19: around.
18: Wife.
19: I love her very dear.
18: What's going on between the two of you?
19: Wait a minute, boss. Wait a minute. She's your wife, but she's my sister.
18: Oh, your sister.
19: Right.
18: I see now. Wait a minute.
19: What?
18: That makes you my brother-in-law.
19: Yes, you little rascal.
18: I had no idea how low I'd really sunk.
21: The comedy team with Sorrel and I came about, actually. At first, Sorrel played such a heavy in the series. He played such a mean guy that... So I went to the powers that be and said, you know, it should be a nice relationship with Sorrel and I. We can do sort of a modern-day Laurel Hardy type of thing. And if Roscoe likes Boss Hogg, then maybe other people will like him too. And it did. It worked very well. And that's why I would go, you know, little fat little buddy and chubby buddy, and it really became a wonderful relationship. I believe in having fun, and I believe in making people laugh. I think there's not enough laughter in this world, and if I contribute to that, the enjoyment of anything, I think perhaps maybe that was my purpose, rather than digging coal in Kentucky where my daddy and my family lived when I was a little boy.
1: And a terrific job on the production, editing, and storytelling by our own Greg Hengler. And you've been listening to James Best, the late James Best, who played Sheriff Roscoe P. Coltrane of the Dukes of Hazzard, here on Our American Stories.
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9: He says the show must go on. I'm Lisa LaSera, Fox News. President Trump at the rescheduled White House Correspondents Association dinner 3 months after a man armed with a gun attempted to storm the ballroom.
10: The attempted mass murder at the Washington Hilton, that's what it could have been, was an assault on our democracy itself.
9: The president saying we will not be intimidated.
10: Tonight we come back together to answer that heinous attack with unwavering resolve. And every one of us here this evening to show that in America, we do not yield to political violence. We can't do that.
9: The event scaled back from the original dinner and moved to the Waldorf Astoria in Washington. U.S. Central Command says it fired on another merchant ship that tried to force its way through the U.S. blockade of Iranian ports at least four times, firing into the ship's engine room as the conflict in Iran is showing signs of widening, with Saudi Arabia joining in against Iranian proxies.
25: Sources tell Fox the Saudi military is currently carrying out airstrikes against Houthi targets in Yemen. Explosions have been heard near naval targets in the port of Hodeidah. This is in response to the Houthis hitting a Saudi oil tanker and targeting another in the Red Sea.
9: Fox's Jennifer Griffin in Washington. U.S. embassies in the Middle East alerting Americans their options to leave could become more limited. A group representing small business owners suing the Trump administration over newly announced tariffs.
26: The Liberty Justice Center says 10% to 12.5% tariffs imposed on 60 U.S. trading partners are capricious and arbitrary and require congressional approval. President Trump is relying on a provision of federal law that allows the president to impose tariffs and other sanctions on countries with unfair labor practices. Several of those nations are pushing back on those accusations.
9: Fox's Jared Halpern at the White House. 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
9: New details about the ransom notes publicized after the disappearance of Nancy Guthrie have reignited interest in the case.
30: Renewed attention on that first alleged ransom note comes after it was read on the popular Crime Junkie podcast. The note was sent to TMZ and a couple of TV news stations in Arizona, which is where Breonna Whitney was working at the time. Whitney said the note was addressed directly to Savannah Guthrie. Later alleged notes claim the 84-year-old Guthrie died shortly after she was taken. There was was never any proof of life, and not one of these alleged ransom notes was ever authenticated.
9: Fox's Claudia Cowan. Since her disappearance in January, authorities have not made any arrests or identified any person of interest. Singer Chris Brown has pled guilty to fighting at a London nightclub in 2023, where authorities say he hit a music producer over the head with a bottle. Brown remains free on bail and will be sentenced in October. A former NFL Pro Bowler and TV analyst has been booked on a drunk driving charge.
11: Former Dallas Cowboys quarterback Tony Romo has been arrested in Milwaukee on suspicion of operating while under the influence, an OWI. The Milwaukee County Sheriff's Office says Romo was stopped Thursday at around 8 p.m. and performed poorly on field sobriety tests. He was later booked and released from jail and is now scheduled to appear in court in September. Wisconsin state law says a first offense OWI is generally a civil offense, with a citation typically carrying a fine ranging from $150 to $300. Romo is from the Milwaukee area, having grown up in nearby Burlington. He's a four-time Pro Bowler and is now the lead NFL analyst for CBS Sports. Tony Genualdo, Fox News.
9: The Democratic National Committee has selected South Carolina to hold the first presidential nominating contest in 2028. The decision most likely cements a Democratic primary calendar that moves away from Iowa and New Hampshire. I'm Lee Silicera. This is Fox News.
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2: We're going to take your calls this hour with Daniel Brinkley as we talk about near-death experiences. Later on this hour, we're going to talk about House Bill 9237, which is stalling in Congress that would help vets. 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
2: Welcome back to Coast, George Norrie, along with Daniel Brinkley and your calls this hour. Daniel, would you say Raymond Moody was the one responsible for turning you around on this experience?
6: Oh, I would have. I would have made it through, but I wouldn't have made it through without Raymond. He asked the right questions. You know, when you're trying to tell somebody or you're trying to get a grip on it, George, and you have no way in physical form in unbelievable pain and try to search out your spiritual self. And Raymond, because we have a lot of habits, we're both rockers. And he would ask me questions about the experience. And like he said, it was the most complex or the most informative one ever because I wasn't caught up in it. I mean, I had to go work on Daniel Brinkley, and I had him as the issue then and who he had to become. Okay, that was what I thought about all the way through it until I went to see Raymond 2001 after the heart surgery. I went to see him, and he was in a bad place, George. He had not eaten in a couple of days, and he was trapped in that house, and he didn't have any electricity, and it was Christmas Eve. And I thought about that this is the truth. I looked and I watched just how much he had done to help me and Andy and Vi, and how we kept it together with this little group of people talking over how do we get people to understand that there is this level of dimensional reality that Raymond cohesively named and outlined, you know, the common things that happen within it, and that it has to be looked at. But when you look at it, every time everybody's trying to tell us what we have to have by faith, those of us who know, I know what happens when you take that last breath. And I know what a near-death experience is, and I know what a death experience is, and I've lived around it, George, for 48 years. Sure I do have. This every day. I do it every day. So when people start looking at who they are, first, they're not going to die. Get over that. That's nonsense. It's lunacy. It's lunacy. And then number two, you're not that body. And number three, I think is most important, is you're an electrical being. And the food that you eat and the way that you think and the breathing that you do, if it's focused on producing enough electricity, when you take a cell of 35 billion cells that make up your body, George, and you take a cell, that cell has X amount of voltage, minus 50 kilowatt, minus 50 nanowatts. Okay, that's how much, if it gets below, it operates between 50, minus 50 to minus 90. Okay, and if it goes below that, it can become cancerous. It very rarely goes higher than that. So every one of these cells act and convert everything into energy to make your body work. And you see, when you think like that, when you stop for a moment and think like that, then you're contained about who you really are, that person that you are, and that this is something that you chose to do and were chosen to do. And this is how I've gone about it, George. I mean, and when I saw Raymond, I decided that the world needed to pick on somebody their own size. And I decided to write Saved by the Light with Paul and with Raymond. We were all there together. And I decided to put it all in that book. Okay. And then, look at it, it just turned into a movie, and it turned into all of that because I was just always telling the truth. I didn't have that
2: bestseller, wasn't it?
6: Oh, yeah. New York Times bestseller list, 26 weeks on the New York Times, 110 weeks total. Good. Became a movie. It's the second highest rated television movie in history. I was the highest rated television movie in history until OJ came on and OJ overtook it. And it's a Turner movie classic now. But it was the time for, like, right now, George. That time was preparing for where we are now, where our age group, we who are the baby boomers, which is an expansive, large group of people, are going to be leaving. And we have to think in terms of caregivers, and we have to think in terms of looking at ourselves from the near-death point of view. Because if you don't, you'll never see you. Everything is changing, George. It's all changing and shifting. You see it, and I know you do. The world is shifting so very fast around us. We have a religious war in the Middle East. I mean, it's either Allah or Jehovah. Who is winning that battle? If that's the historic grounds and God gave it to them, what is that all about? Okay. And then look at where the economic, if we are oil independent and we got more oil than anybody and we're shipping oil and gas all over the world, how in the world can our gas be up then?
2: By the way, I love what they write about your movie that came out in 95. Eric Roberts played you. And it says, stars as a violent bully whose life is changed forever after he's struck by lightning.
6: That is the truth.
2: It is true, yeah.
6: Yeah, see, believe me, I would have never, you could think, George, I would have never thought this way. I wouldn't have never thought about any of this. It just happened to me, and then it continuously happened to me, and it happened to me in some order that I don't totally understand, but it has. Okay, and I have learned how to adapt physically to converting energy. How do I get, what do I eat? How do I pray? How do I focus on it? What do I take? and then how I could take those combinations, and I eat according to that, and that way I can outmaneuver what I should have been gone 30 years ago.
2: They even had an actor that played Raymond Moody's part.
6: Yeah.
2: Straight out of your book.
6: They did a good job. I mean, I did the thing, George, because I was selling books. I mean, when they came and made the offer to me, and they made the offer, and I talked to Raymond and Paul, and they said, I said, okay, let's write it, but let's tell people the truth, and then let's put the boxes of knowledge in Saved by Life. And that argument with the publisher was because some of the things that I had written down in 1977 of what I saw when I was there, okay, that I wrote it down in 77, and I told Paul, I said, Paul, I'm going to put this in this book, because if this stuff comes true, it means there's a life after death. That's what it means. And if it doesn't come true, then I was hallucinating or wherever it was, you know, wherever it was, this didn't happen. Okay. And I owe the whole world or whoever bought that book an apology, because I didn't mean to deceive them. It was just what I thought. Well, the stuff came true. But when they wanted to publish it, one of the events that I'd said about Iranians having submarines was too close to the publishing date. And nobody even believed that. But then, within the first 2 weeks of that, the Iranians bought three old submarines from the Germans.
2: That's right.
6: And the book went crazy.
2: That's exactly.
6: And it was selling 25,000 or 35,000 books a day, you know, and it just went crazy. And so it was that I needed to push the value of the near-death experience out to the world. I had to push it so that people, when they started into the place of caregiving, where it's going to shift now, because you cannot think of our age group, George, and not think about our primary caregivers. There is no way, all of us are not thinking about it, and there's 73 million of us, and we are thinking about it, so we have to look at it in a way where the caregiving situation is identified, and that team is supported. That team is supported, so I live here every day and watch what's not done in the transition program and what the things that people most need. Okay. And there was something that Rain was going to talk about was going to be the shared near-death experience. So let me cover that really quick.
2: And then we'll take calls. And I may hold you over next hour for a little bit to talk about this veterans healthcare program.
6: Well, I'd appreciate it, George. Okay. But so shared near-death experience. This thing came about in the early days of the near-death experience. And it was about people who were the closest to their loved one. Okay. And
2: they weren't sick at all, right?
6: No, they were the person that was usually the primary caregiver or the one person that never came, that they waited on. You know, they would wait. I've seen miracles in people waiting for someone to come. Okay, and I mean, I've seen this personally in my life, all right? But I've seen it so many times of people waiting to come, and that shared experience happens then. They feel the release. If you're going to lose, if the only thing that leaves your body is that half a breath and your voice, so you are only really the sound of your voice, okay, if that's the only thing that's not there, everything else is there. And a lot of the stuff is just going on about its business. I mean, rigor mortis takes hours to set in, and it's still doing what it does. Okay, and so they feel that experience of the release of people being able to go. And Raymond discovered it as a psychiatrist, how it would benefit people to know about it, that it was happening for people so that sense of closure and closeness could possibly be theirs, or the paying the close attention to I think it was head breathing. There was one thing about people breathing in it. But George, I have myself, and I say this all the time because I'm still just a guy, you know, but I'm just a guy. But in my life, in pulling overnights, like people doing 4 hours when we're doing vigils. I would say that 18 times I have seen marvelous stuff as if I was just a guy out there doing hospice work.
2: Would you call it a miracle?
6: Oh, yeah. Three of them I am suspect of because they're 4 a.m. and I got there and I was doing my shift for the 2 hours or 3 hours. But I've seen people get out of their bodies. I've seen the room filled with light as people got to leave. And I didn't see the one with the room filled with light. I didn't see them get out of their body, but I saw the light come. I saw it light the room. I saw it go. I saw it close off and the person was gone. I mean, I've seen this kind of stuff and I've seen people looking around. You know, it's like you're acclimating. It was probably like I was in the first one. You know, I'm trying to figure out what this was or what was happening. I never even thought about I was dead. I didn't think about that until the panoramic light review. But any place I was, George, was better than where I left. Okay. And what I came back to deal with is, I mean, a horror. Okay. The horror of it. But so a shared near-death experience is possible. What do I think about it? I think that when people realize that that person is never not connected to them, and it, that person's time, allotted time in this game or this dimensional reality was done, and there is nothing's going to stop that. That's the system. Okay, that's how it works in order to achieve the goal. And all that other stuff and all the ins and outs and the fluff that people add to reality, it's just not true. So if they have someone in transition and they want to go and see them, they have to remember three things. Number one, everybody needs to know that their life had value.
2: Right.
6: Everybody needs to know that. And you say it in such a way, if you have a personal experience with them, that's true. You can't lie to them. That you can relate to somehow they affected your life that made it better, do it. But if you don't have one, their life ain't valued. The next thing they need is closure. And how you do closure is when they're, you can't just lie in the bed and watch Jeopardy. Life is about progress. And no matter where you are, you have to be thinking of something to do. And so you say, okay, then what do you want to do? Because you got to get them to make a plan of action because you can't just lie in sedimentary in that bed. They know too much about drug therapies to keep you here longer than you're supposed to be here. And based on the insurance, how long they'll keep you. And so they need to know that. And you do that by talking to them about what they did and what job did they like the best and what job they didn't like the most and all of that stuff. So they start talking about their past. And they start the panoramic life review. They start to review their life and talking about it. Okay. And then number three, they need permission. I have seen this maybe 30 times where the person was waiting to get permission to let go, George.
2: Did they want to let go?
6: They wanted to let go, but the person that they cared about or been with for 68 years, couldn't let him go. And so she was holding on. And if their son hadn't have told him that that's what they were doing, and he went and did it to told her that he'd be okay, and it'd be okay if she could go, she passed the next day. And so I've seen 30 of those.
2: Are your books still available?
6: Oh, yeah. I think the most secret... Save is the book that lays down the value of why I say I know what I'm doing in this part, the fulfillment of the vision, which I wrote in the book. But I think that they're cheap. They're on Amazon. They're cheap. But I think Secrets at Peace was just a strategy. But Secrets of the Light, I think, is everybody that's going to be a caregiver, George. If you're going to be a caregiver, then, and you're going to have to worry about that person in some good times and some really bad times. I think that Secrets of the Light, that was written by me and Catherine. And I think that Secrets of the Light is the book to have because I lay down 7 things. I call them 7 truths. And I lay them down as places that people can go when it's not, when things are not going as well as they want them to.
2: It's like a training guide, isn't it?
6: Yeah. And what it does is there, I'm funny. You know how I am, George. What are you going to do? Kill me? You know, so what I try to do is give people things that they can know that it's the truth. So it gives them a little comfort, you know, like in secrets, it's like you choose to be here and you're chosen to be here, but you come to make a difference. There are things that I know, these seven truths that I know you can depend on and find safety and refuge, especially if you're going to be a caregiver.
2: I mean, we're going to come back in a moment with you, Daniel. You're doing a great job. We're going to take calls when we come back in just a moment. We've got open lines next hour here on Coast to Coast. We're going to keep Daniel Brigley for a little bit next hour to talk about this veterans health care bill that he is endorsing. And we will be back in a moment with your calls. Daniel Brigley in just a moment on Coast to Coast AM.
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1: Welcome back. We're going to take calls now with Danny and Brinkley this half hour. Let's go to who's up. It is Linda in Virginia Beach, Virginia on the wild card line. Hello, Linda.
10: Hi, hello there.
1: Hi.
10: I have heard that dreams also can lead us into what we call death. And this actually happened with one of my cousins. She was not afraid to die. She was a Christian, and she chose to have hospice at home. One night, she had a dream in which she saw a table with three chairs. Her parents were sitting at that table. Of course, they had passed several years ago, and there were three cups of coffee, an empty chair. The next night, she had a dream that started the same way. The table with three chairs, an empty chair, her parents there, three cups of coffee, but this time the coffee was steaming.
1: Ooh.
10: And shortly after she saw the steaming coffee, she passed.
1: What do you think of that, Danian?
11: It's easy. This is a person, a lot of times when people have a tough time letting go, and they know it's the right time, then the other side, the level of where you would be safe and comfortable. There's two people in a cup of coffee. It means that they had always had coffee together. And the fact that the place was for three and there were three cups, that one was her. And as they worked through the couple of dreamlike states, which I don't think they're dreamlike, they're hypnagogic states, to prepare her for the coming so that she could work through whatever was to let go of. I would like to hear and know about the conversation she had with the people between the two dreams, what she talked to and said to the people during the day between those two dreams, because once that coffee was steaming, she knew that was her time to go drink that cup of coffee.
1: What do you think she said, Linda?
10: I wish I knew, but I don't. The person who was with her at the time of her death didn't say anything that she said in between. So I'm sorry, I don't know that.
11: Yeah, but that would be important. If I were you, I would check that out, because when she starts to tell these dreams, when she starts to tell them, she's also telling other things. She's also being forgiving, looking at forgiveness. All the things it takes that normally we need to do to let go. And this is a woman who is solid in her faith has to process, because transition, as we have been taught from a religious point of view, is not the mechanism. I mean, it happens sometimes for people who are really focused in it, but that's not the mechanism. So what it takes for her to be able to comfortably let go of what she was holding on was what they were symbolically doing. And they can bring her, when you're in this dream state, you can be brought to her. They can bring you to them in that level. I think it's really good, because it's just one more time that we are in control of our lives. And we know that destiny, and we know that time will come. And I'm looking forward to it myself.
1: But you show up to go, here he is again.
11: Yeah, well, you know, they'd have to give me another body, because I've gotten the goodie out of this one. So what I would tell you to do, what I would tell her to do, George, is to be comfortable in the fact that these things happen. And they happen to a lot of us who need support in making that journey home. No one is ever going to be left alone, and they're not going to go into oblivion. They're going to go to some things that are systems and methods by which you let go of this world. But none of that stuff is horrible. I mean, when people talk about, when you look at a near-death experience, there's about 3% that have hellish type experiences. But I can understand 1.5% of that when I listen to them tell the story, because I know how the near-death experience frames itself in value concepts. So I can listen to it and to see, because when a person goes through all of this, when they go through it and you understand how the system works, then this is how they get, this is how they get ready to make that transition.
1: Hey, take care of that cough, by the way, would you?
11: Well, it just came, George.
1: Did it really?
11: Yeah, it just came in the last hour.
1: Oh, my God. First time caller, Brian in Tennessee. Go ahead, Brian. Brian, are you with us?
12: Yeah, I'm here.
1: Okay, go ahead, buddy.
11: Hey, Brian.
12: I had a question. I've been told that after death and near-death experiences, that there are two doors. One door around it is you're able to see your past life, what happened, and the other door is kind of just blank. Is there any truth to that?
11: Well, I'd have to say there's truth to all of that. I mean, when you make this journey, what I've always talked about is what happened to me, okay? But in the course of the thousands of people I've talked to over the last 48 years, I have heard stories like that. People have ways that they view transition, the choices that you make, good or evil. You're going to be, there's the book of judgment, the hall of records. All these things have to be brought into play and thought when you hear people telling you about doors and you're going to make a choice. I cannot verify past lives. I mean, I don't see how it's possible for it not to be happening, but when I talk about the near-death experience and what people go through in the end-of-life care and in that transition, I am emphatic about it. There is no question. But when you talk about those things like past lives, I mean, if you're talking about the life you just lived as opposed to lives that you probably had before, I'm not sure which one of those you were talking about. But the fact of a past life, I have to believe that is possible, but that's just me intellectually believing something. But everybody's going to go in the choice. They're not going to have a choice about whether they're going to face themselves. I mean, the greatest part about the panoramic life review is this. You know that the universe is fair and just, and you know that things are in harmony and balance, and there is a movement to everything that we're doing. I mean, and that's the takeaway. So are you worried about someone that's facing death?
1: He's hung up.
11: Well, I just have a feeling that there's somebody in that, George, that he's thinking about, that he thinks he needs to tell this to. And if I were him, I'm going to support him in telling whoever wants to tell this to tell it to him and blame it on me.
1: When somebody's on their deathbed, assuming they're not torturing themselves to die, are they afraid generally?
11: Yep.
1: Is there any need to be?
11: No. Never happens. It will never happen. I mean, and the system is basically the same in how you leave here. There are some variances. Like I had a guy, and this was a Tuskegee Airman, and he was an ace pilot in World War II, black Tuskegee Airman.
1: Yeah, you know, they were the best.
11: And you know, this old black guy, I called him the Professor George. This old black guy, he was just as cool and just as smart, and he came out and he went to teach in school. He became a professor at a little junior college, and he built his career. And he said we resuscitated him, and when they brought him back over to the CLC, I sat down with him and asked him, you know, what had happened, and he started telling me about his brother that he came across and he could see a meadow and a lake and he could see this bridge that his brother was beckoning him to come over. And that he said no. He said it a little military boyish.
1: Yeah.
11: You know? And so
1: that you can't say on the radio.
11: No, I can't say it, but it was so freaking funny. I mean, when you framed it, the way he said it about realizing that his brother was dead and there was no few words in there, way he was going over there and he was coming back to life. You imagine, here's a guy, George, he gets resuscitated and he sees his brother beckoning him to come over and he realizes he called him a MF-er. He said, that MF-er is dead. There's no way I'm going to be here. And they resuscitated him. That's funny, George.
1: Let's go to Jess in Salt Lake City, Utah. Hi, Jess.
13: Hi, good morning, George and Mr.
1: Danyon Brinkley.
13: Danyon, thank you so much for taking my call. And by the way, George, we've spoken before. We share the same birthday. So I just wanted to thank you both again for taking my call. And I had a question. And actually, I kind of wanted both of your thoughts on this. I'm absolutely terrified of death. I've never had a near-death experience, but I was wondering, Danyon, and also George, if you wanted to weigh in on this as well, because you've had several guests who've experienced similar situations, I guess, or something. When you're at that crossing point where you're like flatline, do you have a choice? Do you say, okay, I'm not done yet and I want to stay on the mortal coil? Or do you have the option to say, okay? And then also, I believe in reincarnation now. Is that something that you both maybe have any insight on? And I can take the answers off here, not to waste anyone's time.
1: Danyon, no, let's start with you. Go ahead.
11: Yeah, I have no problems. Watch. I believe in reincarnation, but like I was just telling the young man that just called before, when I'm talking about death and dying and the first thing that you were asking about, I don't have any crisis or problems. I can defend these positions any which way about what it is and what happens and why it happens and the whole method in the system. But I have to believe that there are reincarnations because there are so many opportunities here in a savage land to find and add love and caring and smart living and living in harmony with a living planet. I mean, and I think that that's possible, that this living thing that we call Gaia, that we can live in peace in it and we can grow and develop and evolve in internally and spiritually. I believe that. And I think that could take many lifetimes, but when being in fear of death is silly. It's not troublesome when you look at it from, I'm telling you that you are never going to die. And being afraid, if you were a religious person, being afraid of going home to where you came from and being with your daddy for the rest of your life, listening to harp music, how can you be afraid of that? And to be able to connect to all your loved ones and all those people, to really look back at this life and see what the greatness that you and your family and your what you call the circle of logos, the seven logos who had come together to perform the task that you came to get together to perform. This is something funny. There may be somebody in Siberia doing the same system in movement with the same care and thought, not knowing each other, but the divine sees that place in a savage land, and savagery as it gets worse, the more we're going to be responsible for being loving and caring. Okay, then, but to be able to do that and to be able to take on that mission is what makes the greatest most courageous thing about we who are here. Let me tell you something. When I wrote this in Saved by the Light, because when I'm in these beings, I'm an old Marine, everybody, and I'm sorry, and I think like that, and I think in intelligence gathering and assembling it and putting it in a cohesive action plans. And so when I'm there...
1: You never have to apologize, Marine. Don't worry about that.
11: Well, just being honest with people, George, you know I am. But when I was there, at the end, before I knew I was coming back, because I would have done something. There was no way I was going back to that body. And yeah, would I have missed Sandra? And yeah, would I have missed my parents? And yeah, would I have missed my dogs and Merritt? But I was not going to go back into a paralyzed, dead body. I was not doing it. But when that was with these beings, they made this specific point, George. These are beings. These are like the old masters, the great, reverent, radiant beings. They radiated these colors, you know, and they had this thing about honor and integrity was in place. And when they were saying it and doing it, and I'm watching it, it brings the utter absolute peace in where we are.
1: When we come back, Danyon, we're going to talk about the veterans' health care. And so many people are still on hold wanting to talk to you. I'm going to keep them and you for a little bit, too.
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6: Correspondents' Dinner Part 2. I'm Chris DeMeo, Fox News. The White House Correspondents' Dinner back on again Friday night after the attempted shooting halted the event back in April. President Trump says the plan was to get the dinner back up and running.
7: So in this country, we believe in freedom of speech. We settle our differences not with bullets, but with open and vigorous debate. And no deranged loser with a gun will ever change that. We can't let that ever happen. Tonight, we come back together to answer that heinous attack with unwavering resolve, and every one of us here this evening to show that in America we do not yield to political violence. We can't do that.
6: A Friday night's dinner marked by a smaller guest list and tighter security. Meantime, the president threatening a much larger scale attack on Iran.
8: He says the military is locked and loaded. Even as talks continue, President Trump says Tehran remains far from a deal. The New York Times reporting U.S. intelligence believes Iran's new supreme leader may be more open to pursuing a nuclear weapon. As concerns grow inside the administration that China and Russia could be enabling Tehran, Trump says both leaders have assured him they are not arming Iran.
9: I don't think they'd want to have me disappointed.
8: Meantime, the standoff is spreading at sea. The U.S. military says it disabled a second commercial ship after it allegedly ignored four warnings and tried to breach Iran's blockade.
6: That's Fox's Chanley Painter. Mass evacuations taking place in Spain and France in the wake of raging wildfires. Some 200,000 people fleeing, some escaping by boat as flames got out of control. Firefighters in both countries caught off guard by the fires, which were fueled by high temperatures and long-term effects of climate change. France and Spain asking fellow European Union members for help. 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
6: Canada disinviting the United States from the inauguration of a new bridge between Detroit and Windsor, Ontario, after new U.S.-imposed tariffs. Fox Business's Edward Lawrence is in D.C. with the details.
11: The new Section 301 tariffs based on countries failing to end forced labor of workers or failing to stop imports of products made with forced labor. Across multiple administrations, the U.S. Trade Representative's office kept records about forced labor data on countries. The new tariffs started down to the minute when the law forced the temporary Section 122 emergency tariffs to end. Senior administration officials tell us this is not about replacing one tariff with another. The Committee for Responsible Federal Budget estimates the new tariffs, along with the new tariffs on Brazil and Canada, will bring in about $950 billion over 10 years. That's about the same amount as if the emergency Section 122 tariffs continued.
6: A U.S. Trade Representative Jameson Greer saying that the new tariffs target human rights violations and distortive trade practices. Well, the Trump administration is paving the way for more veterans to be truck drivers. Fox's Tom Graham explains.
12: The White House launched a new program Friday that lets veterans who drove large military vehicles skip the required test skill for a commercial driver's license. Former U.S. service members who served at least 3 years can also use their GI Bill money to pay for CDL training. The push comes after a crackdown on immigrant truck drivers resulted in 26,000 losing their licenses and creating vacancies. The Transportation Department began enforcing existing English language requirements for truckers over fears many could not read road signs. Tom Graham, Fox News.
6: Stocks closed mixed to end a volatile week. The Dow rose 236 points, the Nasdaq fell 162, and the S&P 500 was 4 points on the plus side. I'm Chris DeMeo. This is Fox News.
13: 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Collier looked great in her first game back on Wednesday with 24 points and 10 rebounds in a win over the Seattle Storm. 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

0: Thanks for inviting me into your home, your long-haul truck, RV, camper, taxi, your parents' well-appointed basement with a simulated wood paneling, electric fireplace, and the painting of dogs playing poker. Your loft, that greasy spoon just off the interstate, and your cabin in the woods. Welcome to Coast AM, the very best in late night talk radio. I'm Richard Serrett, sitting in for George Norrie, and tonight, this morning, I'm coming to you live from the home studio in Old Thornhill, just north of Toronto. Before we dive into tonight's mysteries, I just wanted to take a moment and share something a little more personal. Last week, my son North and I traveled to Washington, D.C. I was there to promote my new book and tape an interview with John Hines for One America News Network's After Hours program, which I believe will air either this Sunday or next. I've been to Washington several times, for television work mainly, but I've never really experienced it as a tourist, so this time was different. And North and I wandered through the Capitol, stood in awe beneath the Lincoln Memorial, visited the Supreme Court, the Washington Monument, the World War II Memorial. We explored the Smithsonian Museums, where we stood inches away from the Wright Flyer, the Spirit of St. Louis, the Apollo 11 Command Module, Columbia. We even watched volunteers from Texas A&M painstakingly restoring the Revolutionary War gunboat, the USS Philadelphia. Absolutely amazing. But what struck me most was simply walking the streets. Everywhere you look, the history, the architecture, the monuments, and with America celebrating its 250th anniversary, so many of the magnificent federal buildings were beautifully adorned for the occasion. So whatever your politics, you know, it's impossible not to admire the grandeur of your nation's capital. And most of all, I loved seeing it through North's eyes. Watching him soak it all in reminded me that history isn't just something we read about, it's something we experience. It was time I'll always treasure, and a trip neither of us will ever forget. All right, now let's get to tonight's mysteries. I want you to imagine it's 2 o'clock in the morning. You're alone on a deserted trail. The forest is unnaturally quiet. No birds, no insects, no wind. Then, without warning, every instinct in your body tells you that you're no longer alone. You stop walking. You scan the trees. Nothing. And then you catch it. Not a face, not a pair of glowing eyes, just a subtle distortion in the air, like heat shimmering above a highway. Except this distortion is standing upright, 7 feet tall. It shifts ever so slightly as though something is bending light around itself. And just as you begin to focus on it, it's gone. For decades, hunters, police officers, military personnel, campers, and ordinary people have reported encounters with these bizarre, almost invisible beings. They don't describe ghosts. They don't describe Bigfoot. They don't even describe UFO occupants. They describe something they've come to call the Glimmer Man, a cloaked humanoid that seems able to slip in and out of our perception, leaving behind nothing but an overwhelming sense of dread and the unsettling feeling that we're the ones being observed. Even stranger, these encounters rarely happen in isolation. Again and again, witnesses report strange lights in the sky. Winged humanoids, dogman, Bigfoot, missing time, telepathic communication, and locations where reality itself seems just a little thinner than it should be. Are these separate mysteries, or are they all pieces of the same impossible puzzle? Tonight in hours 1 and 2, we're joined by one of the most respected investigators in the field. For more than half a century, Lon Strickler has interviewed thousands of eyewitnesses and tracked patterns that few others have recognized. His research has taken him deep into the worlds of Mothman, Dogman, Bigfoot, UFOs, and now, perhaps the strangest phenomenon of them all, the Glimmer Man. If these reports are to be believed, then the question may no longer be whether these entities exist. The question is, why are so many people suddenly seeing them? Tonight, we'll step into the shadows and ask whether something has been walking beside us all along, just beyond the limits of human perception. Then, in hours 3 and 4, open lines, and as always, almost anything goes. With President Trump naming Harvard astrophysicist Dr. Avi Loeb to lead the new Pursue initiative, he's become essentially America's chief alien hunter. And it got me thinking, how many alien hunters are listening tonight? Maybe you've spent years scanning the night sky with your own telescopes and cameras. Maybe you've developed a unique method for detecting UFOs, or even a technique you believe can foil an alien abduction. Have you discovered a hotspot where strange lights appear with uncanny regularity? Do you have radar data, unusual photographs, mysterious metal fragments? Maybe you believe you're in possession of something truly extraordinary, maybe even a piece of an unidentified craft. Or perhaps your passion isn't UFOs at all. Maybe you're tracking cryptids, investigating hauntings, chasing mysterious lights, or documenting other unexplained phenomena in your own backyard. Tonight, I want to hear from the investigators, the experiencers, the sky watchers, the curious, and yes, even the skeptics. Open lines means almost anything goes, but one thing is strictly off limits. Politics. There are plenty of places for that. This isn't one of them. Tonight, let's keep it strange, keep it respectful, and keep our minds open. Coming up first, hunting the invisible humanoids. Welcome to the Audio Imaginarium. Come on in, weary traveler, hang your cloak on a peg, grab a stool, and come gather by the fire. There are stories to be told, and you are among friends. I'm Richard Serrett, sitting in for George Norrie, and this is Coast to Coast AM. Why don't you stay a while?
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0: Lon Strickler is one of the world's leading investigators of the unexplained. For more than 50 years, he's pursued the truth behind some of the most chilling reports ever recorded. Mothman, Dogman, Bigfoot, winged humanoids, cloaked entities, and the shadowy world where cryptids, UFOs, and high strangeness seem to converge. Through his internationally acclaimed website, phantomsandmonsters.com, Lawn has documented thousands of eyewitness encounters, earning the trust of witnesses who believe they've experienced the impossible. Tonight, we'll explore his latest book, Glimmer Man, Cloaked Beings That Move Among Us, an unsettling investigation into mysterious entities that witnesses describe as towering humanoids capable of bending light and perhaps moving unseen among us. Lon Strickler, welcome back to Coast AM. How are you?
6: I'm fine. Thanks for having me, Richard.
0: It's great to have you. So after 50 years investigating the paranormal, what still has the power to genuinely surprise you or even frighten you?
6: Well, I guess it's something that just keeps on going. I mean, I'm never surprised by what the witnesses tell me or what others write to me about. You know, my involvement began with anomalous experiences during childhood. I was intuitive from a very young age, and I frequently sensed or perceived things that other people just didn't notice. And at the time, I had no vocabulary for what it was, but I simply knew that reality appeared to contain more than what we are normally taught to recognize. And the turning point actually came in May 9th, 1981, when I had a direct encounter with a large, upright, hair-covered being near Sykesville, Maryland. And that experience became associated with what was locally known as the Sykesville Monster. And then in October 1988, I encountered a winged humanoid at Camp Conewago in Pennsylvania, an entity I later referred to as the Conewago Phantom. Those encounters convinced me that witnesses could report something extraordinary without being dishonest, delusional, or incapable of identifying ordinary wildlife. So I began documenting reports, interviewing witnesses, comparing cases, and studying geographical and behavioral patterns. And in August of 2005, I launched Phantoms and Monsters as a public archive where experiencers could tell their stories without ridicule. And since then, I've collected and examined thousands of accounts involving cryptids, humanoids, UFOs, abductions, hauntings, and other form of high strangeness. So if I count my childhood experiences, this has been a lifelong journey. As a formal researcher and investigator, I've been doing this work for more than four decades.
0: Why you? Why have you seen so many strange things? You know, I've had a few unexplainable things happen in my life, but nothing compared to you, Lon. And I don't mean this in any way disrespectful. Is your brain wired differently, perhaps? Does that explain why certain people see more things than others?
6: You know, I don't really know. I believe I am connected somehow or for some reason to see this phenomena. I never thought that before until I had my first encounter in 1981. And, you know, I didn't really think much about it, though. I was very interested in what I had encountered and wanted to look into it deeper. I was never into any cryptids and such, though I knew about Bigfoot and other things. But that's just where it started at. And I, as a matter of just being at the right place at the right time, I suppose.
0: Yeah, I'd be curious I don't know if there's ever been a study on this, to take a look at a part of the brain, maybe the hippocampus, and see if that is different in any way compared to people who virtually see nothing. I just throw that out arbitrarily. I don't know if the hippocampus has anything to do with any of this, but I'm wondering if there are brain differences. You mentioned you've interviewed thousands of eyewitnesses. What's the first thing you look for that tells you this person really experienced something?
6: Well, if I am talking to them initially, it's the way they talk, basically how they describe the encounter, how they show emotion, which happens a lot, just the way they tell you. And many times, and especially with the Chicago Mothman investigation, where I really started to notice this, was that when the witness would come forward and talk to me, and even after I had received maybe an email from them and contacted them later. But they stick with what they initially saw. In other words, it's like they're imprinted and they do not embellish on it or do not add to it and stick to the original story. And look, I have tried to get people to come off of that. I've said a few things here and there, just maybe to get them thinking, to see if they'd embellish on it. And honestly, it just has not happened. And that's usually how I can tell that someone isn't pulling the wool over my eyes.
0: All right, let's dive into the new book, Glimmer Man, Cloaked Beings That Move Among Us. When I see the Glimmer Man, I think of the Glimmer Twins, but that's the Rolling Stones we're talking about. We're talking about something else entirely. So what, let's start with the obvious question. What exactly is the Glimmer Man?
6: Well, witnesses usually describe a human size or larger figure that's not fully visible. And instead of seeing skin, clothing, hair, and facial features, they observe an outline formed by distortion. The background appears to bend, shimmer, ripple, or move incorrectly around the shape. Now, the entity may resemble transparent glass, maybe heat rising from pavements, disturbed water, or a three-dimensional section of the environment moving independently of everything around it. And in wooded areas, witnesses see leaves, bark, and branches appear displaced within the outline, even though the figure itself remains nearly invisible. Many of the reports involve deliberate movement. The figure walks between trees, crouches, turns its head, follows a trail, or observes the witness from a concealed position. And in some cases, only part of the body is visible because the cloaking effect fluctuates. The most important point is that these witnesses are not simply reporting a vague feeling. Many describe a clearly defined moving volume accompanying physical space. And the term Glimmer Man is descriptive, not scientific. It covers a range of cloaked or optical distorted humanoid encounters that may not all have the same cause. Possibilities include perceptual effects, unknown biological camouflage, maybe advanced technology, an entity outside our normal visual spectrum in a form of partial manifestation.
0: Almost everyone compares it to the cloaking effect in the movie Predator. Is that actually the closest visual comparison you found?
6: Yeah, from some of the images that I have seen, the comparison gives witnesses a familiar visual reference, and that's the Predator films. The cloaked figure remains transparent while bending and distorting the background. The witnesses often say that this is the closest available description of what they observe. Many times, pop culture does come into the examination or the description of what they saw. You know, the effect is usually described as refraction rather than invisibility. The witnesses see the outline because the environment inside the outline does not align properly with the surrounding scene. And as the figure moves, the distortion moves with it. Popular culture can influence testimony. So investigators must determine whether, you know, the witness is using the Predator to comparison merely as a shorthand or whether the entire memory has been reconstructed around the film. And that's why I asked for the original visual description before introducing labels. What interests me is the consistency of the underlying details. Now, witnesses from different locations describe a defined human volume, moving distortion, fluctuating transparency, and purposeful behavior. Some have reported the effect without initially knowing that other people had described similar encounters. And that comparison does not establish that the entity uses extraterrestrial cloaking technology, of course. It simply describes the visual mechanism. And whatever right. The cause, witnesses appear to be observing something that disrupts or redirects light in a localized mobile pattern.
0: You mentioned that people, you know, witnesses can be influenced by popular culture. But what's fascinating is that the reports of these shimmering humanoids existed decades before Predator, the movie, was released. I mean, doesn't that make this phenomenon much harder to dismiss?
6: I suppose it does. you know, I have had a few older reports as I've looked into this, and it's normally the same type of phenomena itself. But I think it is hard to discount it. It happens in so many different places and to so many different people that it does seem to me that it's a real phenomenon.
0: Why do so many witnesses first report the overwhelming feeling that they're being watched before they ever see anything?
6: I don't know. I wish I knew that. Maybe this creature or being interjects some type of supernatural abilities to communicate with them, though they really don't recognize it. Some people do seem to think that it does watch him at all times. And of course, the unknown is probably as scary as the actual sighting itself. So, I just really can't understand or really comprehend why that feeling does become part of the sighting. But it's just like a lot of other cryptids and other phenomena. People do seem to feel something many times before it actually is seen.
0: And are glimmer men always seen outdoors, or have you documented encounters inside homes as well?
6: Well, it's been both. It's mostly outside, but there have been some inside.
0: And what about daylight versus nighttime?
6: Mostly daylight.
0: Really? Is that surprising?
6: Yeah. Not really. It seems like they do conceal themselves more at night. They do make noise. They make a lot of clicking sounds. People can hear them from inside the house sometimes. But it does seem that they are around and during the day much more than during the night.
0: And, Lon, do witnesses generally describe fear or curiosity?
6: Both.
0: All right. When we come back, what if the most frightening cryptid isn't Bigfoot or Mothman, but one you can barely see? Witnesses across North America describe towering humanoids that shimmer like heat waves before disappearing into thin air. They're called the Glimmer Man. More with veteran investigator Lon Strickler as Coast to Coast AM rolls on.

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0: Rolling Stones' brand new album, Foreign Tongues, Ringing Hollow, showcases the remarkable chemistry between Mick Jagger and Keith Richards, a partnership that's now stretched across more than six decades. Few bands are still making vital new music at this stage of their career. So the Stones just keep, well, rolling. A giant asteroid, once feared as a potential planet killer, is about to make one of the closest flybys in recorded history. Apophis, a 340-meter asteroid named after the Egyptian god of chaos, was discovered in 2004 and briefly carried the highest impact risk ever assigned to a known asteroid. Now, scientists say it will miss us. On April 13th, 2029, Apophis will streak past Earth just 20,000 miles away, closer than many satellites. Nearly 90% of the world's population should be able to see it, giving astronomers a once-in-a-lifetime chance to study how Earth's gravity affects the asteroid as it races by. You can read more of this story in the new section up at coasttocoastam.com. Say, are you single and obsessed with the paranormal? Then step into the unknown with Paranormal Date, the new Spark original series where love and the unexplained collide. Each episode, one paranormal enthusiast meets three mystery matches who share their passion for UFOs, ghosts, Bigfoot, psychic phenomena, and all things strange. 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Will they find true love, a supernatural connection, or just another ghost story? If you've had a close encounter, chased a cryptid, investigated a haunting, or simply can't get enough of the mysteries of our world, we want to hear from you. Apply now at paranormaldate.com. Paranormal Date, where getting ghosted is a good thing. All right, when we come back, Lon Strickler, founder of phantomsandmonsters.com and author of the new book, Glimmer Man, Cloaked Beings That Move Among Us, stays with us. And if you think you've heard every cryptid story out there, you may want to think again. More of that conversation next on Coast to Coast AM.
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0: Lon Strickler stays with us, the founder of phantomsandmonsters.com, and his brand new book is Glimmer Man, Cloaked Beings That Move Among Us. Is it your sense or based on witness testimony, Lon, that these entities are observing us, avoiding us, or interacting with us?
6: I believe the majority of cases are of those beings actually watching us. Now, for whatever reason, I don't know what the agenda is. Also, I don't know. But most witnesses happen to notice them by just circumstance. I mean, they'll hear something in the trees, a clicking sound, or a child will sense something or see something in the tree. Or in some cases, people will be in their home and they look out the balcony and they notice something strange in the tree, some type of distortion of light. And as they continue to watch it, they see this thing moving slowly within the trees, crouching down, and just continue to look at them. Sometimes they see yellow eyes. We really don't know what they want or what they're doing, but it does seem that they're observing us.
0: So have multiple witnesses ever observed the same Glimmer Man simultaneously?
6: A few, yeah, especially if it's a family, like a mother and a child, or two friends and such would come across something like it. But yeah, it's just not one person seeing it. If there's a group or more than one individual, most people do see them, both see them, yes.
0: You mentioned there have been reports of yellow eyes. I mean, to what extent does, let's say, the mask slip and people get a look at what's behind the cloaking?
6: You know, I honestly have never received a report beyond the cloaking effect. They continue to watch it, and it just remains as they have originally seen it until it just moves away and goes deeper into the forest or into another location.
0: And have you investigated cases where physical evidence accompanied the sighting, like footprints or disturbed vegetation or, I don't know, electronic interference or animal reactions?
6: Maybe some animal reactions, but, you know, other than anecdotal evidence and possibly we do, you know, a possible photograph of something or a distortion in the photo. That's about all that we receive.
0: What's the earliest documented case that you have?
6: I guess there was a case of Bruce McAbee's wife who had been hunting in Ohio. That's probably the original case where it started to be mentioned. She actually was hunting and was in a tree stand and happened to notice this creature near her in another tree. And that kind of made the headlines in the paranormal community, but briefly. I mean, it wasn't one of those things where it continued to be seen. And I guess about 12 years ago or so, my co-authors, Kyle Filson and Cameron Hale, contacted me about this phenomenon. So we started collecting cases and started talking to people. We both have podcasts, so we were listening to people reporting this phenomena to us. And we started taking the reports directly. And as time continued, we were up to about 70 or 80 reports and decided to write about it and put it out there and see what the general public thought about this phenomenon.
0: So the McAbee case that you cited as the earliest, what year are we talking?
6: I don't quite know what it was, but I think it was in the
0: 1990s. Okay. And are these sightings ramping up? Are they remaining steady?
6: You know, I don't know. I think it is steady. I will get maybe a report every couple of months now. Or my co-authors will get a report every couple of months. We share it and just document it and look into it as best we can and just put it into the archive until we need it later. But It's not like a Bigfoot where everybody seems to see it. I mean, there's something that it comes around every so often and makes the news. This is something much different than that, but it's definitely something that people either perceive or are actually seeing. And its origin, we have no idea what it is.
0: Any hot spots you've identified?
6: Not really. And we have looked, but we don't have clusters of sightings.
0: If someone were, let's say they genuinely encountered a Glimmer Man tomorrow, what would you tell them to do or maybe not do?
6: Well, I would tell them to observe it and possibly keep an eye out for it in case it came back and they'd see it again. But document everything, get as much description as they possibly can, the movements. if it did something, quite extraordinary, I don't know. I mean, I just tell them what we have as far as documentation, that other people have seen it. And that, I'll refer them to some of our reports and to see if any of it matches up with what they encountered.
0: Has any witness felt threatened? Did they feel this creature or entity was menacing or aggressive?
6: I guess the fear factor does come into several of the cases where they just don't know what they're looking at. They can't anticipate what it would do. I had one case in particular where a woman and her young son were outside the house in the forest nearby and had a picnic. And basically, the son noticed that he wasn't audible at the time, but he was murmuring and making sounds and pointing to it. And that's when she noticed it and started hearing the clicking sounds. And she grabbed her child, left everything be, and ran into the house. When her husband came home, she told him about it. He went out and collected what they had taken out and brought it back in. He didn't see anything. But later on that evening, she heard the clicking coming from the woods. So it was making itself known that it was still there.
0: The clicking sound, is that... Yeah. Do you, we're speculating here, obviously, but do you think that clicking sound is a form of communication, or is it the sound that it makes simply when it moves? Is it being made with if this thing has, a jaw and a mouth, would it be made with the mouth, do you suppose, the tongue?
6: I think it's some type of echolocation. That's my personal opinion. Now, we have heard of this phenomena with the clicking sounds with other cryptids. We've heard about it with Bigfoot, where they'd be gnashing their teeth in some response to seeing someone looking at them. The winged humanoid encounters in Chicago, and particularly in the Bensonville area, where several of the sightings included clicking sounds while the witness was observing the being. But why they do it and what it's for, we just don't really know.
0: Hmm. I don't know about you, Lon. Not that I want to run into Glimmer Man, but I think I could tolerate the clicking far more than I could tolerate the gnashing of teeth by a Bigfoot. That's just me.
6: Yeah, well, I did experience the gnashing when I had my encounter in 81, and I didn't understand it at all. But I think it was a response to being so close to me and us looking at each other and not really knowing what to expect.
0: Oh, you got to share more. Tell me about this 81 encounter.
6: Well, it was May 9th, 1981. I was quite young yet. I had about 24, 25 years old. And I was fly fishing in the South Branch of Patapsco River, about a mile downstream from Sykesville, Maryland. And as I was standing in the river fishing, this is a place I had been to many times, I happened to see a dog, a mixed breed, large mixed breed dog across the way, across on the other shore, the North Shore. It was very close. I mean, the river is very narrow there. I didn't pay the dog much mind until I heard a yelp. And when I heard a yelp, I looked over in that direction and I saw something huge standing up in the weeds. And this thing was hair covered. It was probably about 7.5 to 8 foot tall. The weeds were quite high, but it covered about half its body up to its waist. And I don't know if it attacked the dog. I don't know if it kicked it or what it did. The dog ran off. This creature started walking to my left, to its right, until it came out onto the riverbank. And as it was standing there looking at me, we were about 40 foot apart, quite close. And we locked eyes for about 10 seconds. It was, again, I said about 7.5 to 8 foot tall. It looked more human than it did ape. Though it had the conical head, it had brown, dark brown matted hair, especially on the legs, like it had been in somewhere wet or mucky. And we just watched each other, and that then it started clicking. I never understood then at the time what the clicking was about. After talking to witnesses in later years, most of us thought that it was some type of reaction to being close to a human, or it was just some type of nervous tick or something. I don't know what it was. But we watched each other for about 10 seconds, and it just suddenly turned on a dime and walked swiftly up into the woods. And I didn't know what to think. I guess when I picked my jaw out of the water and got up, I got out of the river and walked up to my car, got in the car, drove into town, found the first payphone I could find, and called the local police. Now, look, I had heard of Bigfoot before. I had never seen one. I didn't really think much about it. I knew about the Patterson-Gimlin film at that point, but I didn't really know much about Bigfoot. And I just suggested that's what it may have been. And when I told the woman, the dispatcher, about it, she told me, she said, well, look, go back to the location and we'll have an officer meet you there. Well, I wasn't too thrilled about that because I didn't want to go back. I didn't know what this thing was, where it was going. Kidding. And but I did. I got in the car. I drove back to the location. It was only like a 3-minute drive back there. And by the time I got there, a Maryland State Trooper was already there at the exact location with two wooden barriers that they used to use back then. They didn't use the tape. They used the barriers. And he had the road blocked off. And I pulled up, rolled my window down, and told him, look, I just talked to the dispatcher at Sykesville, and they told me to come back and have an officer meet me there. He said, I don't care. You got to turn around and leave.
0: Wow.
6: Yeah. And
0: they really took that seriously.
6: Yeah, there was something going on. And I did find out a few things later. But anyway, I turned around and went back home. I lived in Sykesville at the time. So after being there about an hour at home, I decided, well, I'm going back down and see what's going on there. So as I drove back, I got about a quarter of a mile from the location, and there were cars all up and down the route. I mean, I had to literally walk another quarter mile just to get to where the location was. And when I got there, there was a Howard County police officer standing there then. So I acted dumb and said to him, I said, look, I need to get through to go over to Marriottsville. He said, well, you're going to go around back, go back onto 32 and go around. So I stood there and I asked him, well, what's going on? And look, there were people with dogs going through the woods. There was a big white tent set up across the river. I heard a helicopter. I saw two black Wagoneers parked there. That's what the feds used to drive back then. I saw police from every jurisdiction around there, sheriff's office, county cops, state police. It was people everywhere. So I happened to see the police officer who I initially ran into, the state police officer. And I thought, well, I'm getting out of here. I don't need this guy talking to me now. So I walked back to my car and went back home. And when I got home, I called the three network stations in Baltimore, and I talked to each of the news editors and told them what I experienced. And they said, each one of them told me, said, well, let's find out what's going on and we'll get back to you. I said, okay. So they got my number and everything, my information. So about a week later, I hadn't heard a thing. So I called WMAR, which was Channel 2 at the time, and I talked to the news editor, and I told him, I said, look, I don't know if I talked to you previously. I told him who I was. I told him what I was calling about. And he literally said, I can't talk to you, and hung the phone up on me.
0: Wow.
6: So, yeah, that's where I was left. I was left hanging, but I was determined to find out what this was I saw and to continue investigating, and that's how I got myself involved with cryptids.
0: You know, kudos to you for going back. I mean, I've talked to enough witnesses who have been so traumatized, they never go into the woods again. I mean, they give up hunting, they give up fishing. I mean, these are the people who are passionate about those hobbies, and they just give it up. All right. You know, if you've ever had the feeling you were being watched deep in the woods, tonight's conversation may make you think twice. More with Lon Strickler as we explore one of the strangest paranormal mysteries of our time, the elusive Glimmer Man. More coming up next on Coast to Coast AM.

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0: Correspondents' Dinner Part 2. I'm Chris DeMeo, Fox News. The White House Correspondents' Dinner back on again Friday night after the attempted shooting halted the event back in April. President Trump says the plan was to get the dinner back up and running.
7: So in this country, we believe in freedom of speech. We settle our differences not with bullets, but with open and vigorous debate. And no deranged loser with a gun will ever change that. We can't let that ever happen. Tonight, we come back together to answer that heinous attack with unwavering resolve, and every one of us here this evening to show that in America we do not yield to political violence. We can't do that.
0: A Friday night's dinner marked by a smaller guest list and tighter security. Meantime, the president threatening a much larger scale attack on Iran.
8: He says the military is locked and loaded. Even as talks continue, President Trump says Tehran remains far from a deal. The New York Times reporting U.S. intelligence believes Iran's new supreme leader may be more open to pursuing a nuclear weapon. As concerns grow inside the administration that China and Russia could be enabling Tehran, Trump says both leaders have assured him they are not arming Iran.
9: I don't think they'd want to have me disappointed.
8: Meantime, the standoff is spreading at sea. The U.S. military says it disabled a second commercial ship after it allegedly ignored four warnings and tried to breach Iran's blockade.
0: That's Fox's Chanley Painter. Mass evacuations taking place in Spain and France in the wake of raging wildfires. Some 200,000 people fleeing, some escaping by boat as flames got out of control. Firefighters in both countries caught off guard by the fires, which were fueled by high temperatures and long-term effects of climate change. France and Spain asking fellow European Union members for help. 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
0: Canada disinviting the United States from the inauguration of a new bridge between Detroit and Windsor, Ontario, after new U.S.-imposed tariffs. Fox Business's Edward Lawrence is in D.C. with the details.
11: The new Section 301 tariffs based on countries failing to end forced labor of workers or failing to stop imports of products made with forced labor. Across multiple administrations, the U.S. Trade Representative's Office kept records about forced labor data on countries. The new tariffs started down to the minute when the law forced the temporary Section 122 emergency tariffs to end. Senior administration officials tell us this is not about replacing one tariff with another. The Committee for Responsible Federal Budget estimates the new tariffs, along with the new tariffs on Brazil and Canada, will bring in about $950 billion over 10 years. That's about the same amount as if the emergency Section 122 tariffs continued.
0: A U.S. Trade Representative Jameson Greer saying that the new tariffs target human rights violations and distortive trade practices. Well, the Trump administration is paving the way for more veterans to be truck drivers. Fox's Tom Graham explains.
12: The White House launched a new program Friday that lets veterans who drove large military vehicles skip the required test skill for a commercial driver's license. Former U.S. service members who served at least 3 years can also use their GI Bill money to pay for CDL training. The push comes after a crackdown on immigrant truck drivers resulted in 26,000 losing their licenses and creating vacancies. The Transportation Department began enforcing existing English language requirements for truckers over fears many could not read road signs. Tom Graham, Fox News.
0: Stocks closed mixed to end a volatile week. The Dow rose 236 points, the Nasdaq fell 162, and the S&P 500 was 4 points on the plus side. I'm Chris DeMeo. This is Fox News.
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1: Sitting in for George Norrie, Bob Seger, Rock and Roll Never Forgets. Bob wrote this in 1976, kind of a love letter to aging rock fans. And that famous line, sweet 16s turn 31, kind of a gentle reminder that getting older doesn't mean giving up the music that shaped your life. And here we are 50 years later, and it's become one of rock's most enduring anthems. One of history's greatest aviation mysteries may finally be nearing an answer. This October, a Purdue-backed expedition will head to the remote Pacific island, Nukumaroro, to investigate a mysterious object in a lagoon that some believe could be Amelia Earhart's lost Lockheed Electra. I saw a replica of Earhart's plane at the Smithsonian in Washington. It's a beautiful plane. Anyway, the team is going to examine the so-called Terea object up close for the first time. If it's Earhart's plane, it could solve a mystery that's endured for nearly 90 years. If not, another famous theory can finally be put to rest. Either way, we're about to get some long-awaited answers, and you can read more of this story in the carousel up at coasttocoastam.com. 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Lon Strickler stays with us as we explore The Glimmer Man. And coming up next, we'll switch gears a little bit and talk about Chicago's mysterious winged humanoids and the eyewitnesses who've risked ridicule to tell their stories. That's next on Coast to Coast AM.
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1: And we are back with Lon Strickler, one of the world's leading investigators of the paranormal and unexplained, the founder of the internationally acclaimed website phantomsandmonsters.com, and his new book, Glimmer Man, Cloaked Beings That Move Among Us. Let's switch gears and go to the Windy City, where Well, Chicago has quietly become the world's hotspot for winged humanoid sightings. Why there? Any thoughts?
7: Well, the first unusual characteristic about this phenomenon in an urban area is the longevity. The broader Chicago area winged humanoid archive has developed over many years rather than appearing as a brief isolated flap. The first reports we received were in 2011. There were three reports that came into to MUFON. And we were lucky enough to talk to two of the witnesses after tracking them down. But then it was about a five-year layoff where we didn't really hear much of anything. But in the spring of 2017, it just took off. I mean, we had over 50 sightings that year alone, or by October anyway. And it kind of waned off a little bit in the wintertime, but it just continued on. And right at this point right now, we're at 186 sightings in the Chicagoland area that we think are valid sightings.
1: Wow.
7: So it comes from neighborhoods, suburbs, O'Hare, Lake Michigan corridor, and other areas up into Wisconsin. So
1: what are they reporting? What are they seeing? What do they describe?
7: Well, the interesting thing about this is the characteristic of diversity of the witness is very interesting. Reports have come from people with different occupations, backgrounds, ages, even those had no familiarity with the paranormal subjects. Some witnesses had never even heard of the Chicago Mothman before their encounter. Now it doesn't prove that every report represents the same phenomena, but it reduces the likelihood that the entire pattern originated from a single rumor. Behavioral consistency, witnesses repeatedly described a dark, large human form with wings, silent or nearly silent, gliding, sudden appearances, rapid vertical movement, some cases reflective of reddish eyes. Not every detail is identical, but I would actually be suspicious if every account matched perfectly. Yeah, that's pretty well what we've got. Early on, we started getting the insectoid type wings, and then we started getting reports of owl like wings or raptor like wings. But the predominant description of these creatures are a 5 to 6.5 foot emaciated humanoid figure. Very dark in color, sometimes even shined like it was wet. The wing structure, for the most part, has been bat-like, gargoyle-like, with membrane wings, very small head. And I'd say about 75 to 80% of the sightings had the red reflective eyes, which it's not like it's a reflection like some animals would have. It actually projected light, which just really, you know, goes back to the whole Mothman thing in Point Pleasant.
1: Right.
7: You know, the term Chicago Mothman was convenient, but it was misleading. You know, we could be examining multiple entities related manifestations. I was first calling it the Chicago Phantom. But of course, when the press got a hold of it and the media got a hold of it, they started calling it the Mothman to try to associate it with the Point Pleasant being. So to kind of keep people from being confused, I went ahead with the moniker of Mothman and stuck with it. I just didn't want to cause any problems and getting all kinds of different reports that had nothing to do with what we were looking into.
1: And what are these winged humanoids doing when they're being observed? Are they simply flying from one location to another, or are they, I don't know, on the ground at some point? What do they do?
7: Well, those that are noticed flying, most of the times it seems like it wants, it focuses on a single individual or a couple. It's very fleeting. It'll fly by very quickly, sometimes even looking at the individuals. The sightings last just a matter of seconds. It's very hard to, you know, after getting the shock of seeing this thing and trying to figure out what it was, to grab a phone and focus in on it. So that's why we're not getting getting photographs. But very fleeting sightings. I think that, you know, we do have people that have had pictures of long distance sightings of these creatures, but as far as close up, it's very, very fleeting. And but they do seem to want to be noticed for whatever reasons. And in fact, we've had several sightings in groups, large groups, where maybe one or two people out of the group would even see it. So there's definitely a supernatural aspect to this creature. Many times it flies without even flapping its wings. So
1: that is strange.
7: It is very strange.
1: Any photographic or video footage?
7: Nothing conclusive. We have had bits and pieces, but nothing conclusive. We did have a video taken on top of a building in downtown Chicago, where several people had seen this thing, were remarking about it as they were taking the video with a phone. We had to kind of lighten the background to get the form of the creature into, you know, to be recognized. But that's the best that we've got so far.
1: Do they make any sound?
7: Very little. They're usually silent until sometimes when they are flying, they will let out a screeching sound. Many times the sound coming off the wings is heard. If they do try to use the wings while taking off, for the most part. But it will let out a scream occasionally.
1: John Keel, writing, you know, in the Mothman Prophecies, talked about the Point Pleasant, West Virginia Mothman, but he also documented UFO sightings, strange phone calls, and then of course we had the bridge disaster connecting Point Pleasant with Ohio. Any other strange phenomena associated with the Chicago Mothman sightings?
7: You know, I haven't found reliable evidence that the winged humanoids consistently predict disasters like John alluded in the book. The Harbinger interpretation became deeply associated with Point Pleasant story because of the Silver Bridge collapse, of course. And, you know, I think a lot of it had to do with people trying to find excuses for why 10 days before Christmas, 46 people died on a bridge collapse. And then people came forward after the fact saying that they saw this creature above the bridge. Did it predict a disaster upcoming? I don't know. I haven't really found much evidence of that. The only similar type of encounter or sighting that would match that would be the Blackbird of Chernobyl, where many of the people had seen this large black avian type creature above the reactor several days, and it was documented before the actual disaster. But other than that, I haven't really found much credible evidence that these beings are related to disasters.
1: Well, getting back to the Chicago Phantom or winged humanoid, Chicago, very busy city, very densely populated city. Have there been mass sightings, or are they generally just individuals who see these creatures?
7: It's usually individuals, maybe a couple, maybe an individual person. But that's where the crux of the sightings come from. And as far as, you know, they showing up in crowds and such and only one or two people seeing it, it does raise questions. I'll admit to that. But the descriptions given by these people are very profound. It's they feel a lot of fear. And before they even contact us, many of them feel like something may happen to them if they do report it. So we have to to deal with that. Well, they figure that if this thing sought them out, it may come back and bother them or attack them or something at a later time if they report it.
1: Who are these witnesses? Give me a thumbnail sketch of one of these witnesses, a typical witness.
7: It's interesting. They come from all social economic levels, uptown, downtown, all races. The one interesting aspect of this is that, and we've gone back and looked at it, that over 50% of the witnesses are of Hispanic descent. And that has stayed consistent ever since the beginning.
1: What's the significance of that?
7: I have no idea. None whatsoever. But it's remained consistent. And it's to the point now where I ask the individuals if they have Hispanic heritage. And it's just one thing that we have noticed that it has been consistent about this whole phenomenon.
1: Do you think there are any connections, or do you know of any connections between Glimmer Man sightings and winged humanoids?
7: I don't know. I do believe in the ultra-terrestrial theory, which I think John Keel did as well. I believe there are beings that can travel from dimensions into our Earth plane, maintain form. They may shapeshift in some degree. They may change into something that's more acceptable to humans to see or to not react to. Though I do believe in that aspect, it may very well be similar. And in fact, I think a lot of cryptids are either interdimensional or ultra-terrestrial. That's just my theory, because we have too many sightings that just are not explained, where these creatures of any type, cryptid, would disappear quickly or, just take off and seem to just vanish in thin air. We see it many times. And it's also something that we have noticed in Chicago, where we've had witnesses who have literally seen these things manifest in front of them and vice versa, like they went through an invisible doorway. We have no explanation for that, though maybe it's as technology advances and such, we may be able to get some type of idea of what's really going on.
1: Do Glimmer Man witnesses or Mothman witnesses, do they ever describe an altered sense of reality, like maybe the world is changing around them when they have an encounter?
7: Occasionally. Many times after they have had the encounter and think about it, they will get back to you or get back to us and tell us, things have changed around me. I have a new perspective. I don't know if I'm going to see this thing again, but there's something has changed in me. I look at the world much differently now. That does happen a lot.
1: Do witnesses ever report seeing both phenomena in the same location, Glimmer Man and Mothman, that is?
7: Not that I have received yet, no.
1: Is it possible these entities could be different manifestations of the same underlying phenomenon rather than a separate species, let's say?
7: It's possible. I'm never surprised by some of the things that people tell me or in some of the phenomena we investigate. It wouldn't shock me, but I don't know at this point that we can determine that.
1: Have you ever seen a winged humanoid?
7: Yes, I did.
1: Do tell.
7: Well, 1988, October 1988, I was living in Baltimore at the time. I ran across a friend of mine at Timonium Fairgrounds who was a scout leader. They had some type of jamboree or something going on. I just happened upon him. We were in Boy Scouts together. We knew each other well. We went to school together. I hadn't seen him in about a dozen years. So we got together that day and sat and had lunch. And he had been with me many times on the Gettysburg battlefield when we were kids. That was a time you could go out in the battlefield and spend the whole night. But we'd seen a lot together. We experienced a lot together. So he asked me, he said, you still involved with the paranormal? I said, yeah. He said, well, we've got something going on next weekend where another scout leader and I will be going up to the old Camp Conowago. And would you mind coming along? And I went ahead and said I would. And we got together and we headed up there. And I guess I can tell you about it after the commercial's over.
1: Yes, the proverbial cliffhanger. Lon Strickler is with us. Phantomsandmonsters.com, a terrific website. Check it out. The new book, Glimmer Man, Cloaked Beings That Move Among Us. And we'll get back to his personal winged humanoid encounter when Coast to Coast AM returns right after this timeout. Stay with us.

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1: Sitting in for George Norrie, Van the Man wrote Domino as a tribute to New Orleans R&B legend Fats Domino. And ironically, many listeners thought the song was about Morrison himself. And its infectious groove helped make it one of Van's biggest hits. Sean Stone has spent years exploring the world's biggest mysteries, and he says he's not just reporting on UFOs, he's seen them himself. The filmmaker and son of Oliver Stone claims he witnessed unexpected

0: unexplained craft over Los Angeles, experienced bizarre phenomena at Utah's infamous Skinwalker Ranch, and believes the Roswell crash involved extraterrestrial technology later reverse-engineered by the U.S. government. Stone argues we're living through a great awakening where podcasts and social media are forcing once taboo topics into the mainstream. His message? 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In the July edition, we did a profile of the president's new alien hunter, Avi Loeb. And this summer, of course, you can look for my new book, Tales from the Rock and Roll Twilight Zone, an investigation into the mysteries and myths and occult connections and unexplained deaths that haunt rock music history. 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Again, the website, strangeplanet.ca, strangeplanet.ca. Your phone calls, questions, and comments for Lon Strickler, and we'll also get more details on his winged humanoid encounter. That's next on Coast to Coast AM.
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0: Paranormal investigator Lon Strickler is with us. Phantomsandmonsters.com, the website. Check out his blog and his new book, Glimmer Man, Cloaked Beings That Move Among Us. So, Lon, before the break, you were setting the scene. You were down near Gettysburg. I believe you ran into an old friend of yours. You were in scouts together. This is all leading up to your encounter with a winged humanoid. Take it away.
4: Well, the next weekend, me and my friend and another gentleman, another scout leader, met at the Camp Conewago, and it was the end of October. And we met, walked into the woods, set up our camp, had everything all ready to go by 6 o'clock the evening. And we were sitting around the campfire. Nothing really happened that first night, though. We each of us had our own tent, and we all heard something walking around in the campsite. I mean, I thought one of those guys was out in the woods relieving themselves or whatever, but we didn't find anything disturbed the next morning. So we decided to go out into the woods and hike all through the area and see if we came up with anything that could have explained why. And what the reason why we were investigating was because that summer there had been several troops who had been camping at the location, and they were hearing loud screaming sounds coming from west of the campground. And they were literally scared, packed up, and left. And it happened 4 or 5 times that summer. So these two gentlemen decided they were going to go out and find out what it was. Well, I just happened to be a part of that. So since I had the opportunity, I went ahead and went along with them. So after being out all day on Saturday, we got back to the campsite. I guess it was about 6. It was just starting to, it was about dusk and, you know, starting to get darker. So we're sitting around eating dinner and cooking dinner and talking. And, you know, the night was pretty calm. We didn't hear much of anything. But I'd say about 10 o'clock that evening, we heard a scream, and it came from the west. And we didn't know what it was, though it didn't seem that unusual. You know, animals make a lot of sounds and screams and different things, a lot of wildlife in the area. So we kind of ignored it, but we decided we were going to stay up the whole evening. So later on, I guess about an hour, hour and a half later, we heard again. But this time it sounded like a woman literally screaming bloody murder out in the woods.
0: Oh, good Lord.
4: And the strange thing was that Doppler effect, like this thing was moving and flying or running through the woods back and forth. I mean, we were getting the Doppler effect, so it was moving. So we were really attentive after that happened. So we were sitting around the campfire. It was later on that evening, I guess about 1 o'clock. And I got up, stretched my legs. I walked out onto the trail. Now, the trail was in between the campsite and the Conewago Creek. And I just felt like something was watching us. I mean, I literally did have that feeling, and I didn't know what it was. But, you know, I walked back to the guy sitting by the campfire. I told him, look, we're not doing anything. Let's grab our flashlights and go out to the trail. Okay, well, we got our flashlights. We were back to back to back walking on the trail away from the campsite. We didn't get 50 to 100 feet away from the campsite is when we saw it. Now, I don't think it was a full moon that night, but the moon, the light was enough that we could see through the woods and we could see the creek. And what we saw standing in the creek, which was very low that time of year, was a dark figure, I'd say about 6 foot tall, that had red lights for eyes. Basically, it was projecting these red, looked like tail lights on a car. It was that bright. And by the time we got our flashlights on this thing, it literally jettisoned itself into the air. Now,
0: did you see wings? Did it have wings?
4: I did not see wings. We later talked about seeing something on its back, but we didn't see them unfurl are used as propulsion. It literally jettisoned like a rocket. Went up into the air. We heard a whooshing sound when it took off. And when it reached the apex, it screamed and it flew away. Well,
0: wow.
4: We didn't know what we saw. We ran back to the campsite. We're sitting around a fire. My buddy, he's freaked. He's not talking. The other guy asked me, he said, did you see something on its back? And it did. It looked like there were large wings that extended over its head, folded in the back. And but that's it. It never unfurled those wings. So after talking a while, my buddy came around. He said, look, I'm not staying out here tonight. I'm going up the administration building to sleep up there. Okay. Well, he and the other guy went up there. I stayed at the campsite. I wanted to see this thing.
0: Seriously? You wanted to see it again?
4: Oh, yeah, absolutely. I wanted to see what this thing was.
0: You're made of firmer stuff than I am, I got to tell you.
4: Well, I was intrigued. You know, I knew about the Mothman phenomena and the red eyes, and I was just fascinated, intrigued by it. So I wanted to get a better look at it. But unfortunately, nothing happened that night. Now, 20 years later, now I had told a few people about this encounter. I didn't mention it to too many people, family, friends occasionally, but about 20 years later, I started the blog. And I started writing about encounters I had, some things, investigations and such I had. So I wrote out what had happened that day at night and put it on my blog, and just to see the kind of reaction I got. Well, it was pretty quick. I had one gentleman who lived at Dick's Dam, who was just downstream from the location. He said, you know, I've been hearing that screaming sound for the last 20 years. Do you think it's what I saw, you know, what you saw? And I said, I don't know. I have no idea, but maybe it was. But then about a week later, I got an email from another scout leader who had told me. He said, you know, my troop and I were out at Camp Conewago not long ago. And the boys were out on a Saturday just going up and down the trail like kids do, just nosing around. And he said they came running back crying and screaming. Oh. And they said they saw a dragon on the trail. And I don't know what they saw. He thought they were pulling his leg, but they were crying and they were upset. They stayed the whole weekend. But he didn't know what to make of it. He thought they were faking him out, but he saw my article and then he contacted me. So as time went on, we have had about five or six other sightings along Conewago Creek, like different areas of the creek. And this creek does run east and empties into the Susquehanna River. But I have had six other reports from other individuals who had seen this thing in the creek or around the creek during the day for the most part, and had reported it to me.
0: All right. I'm writing this down. Conewago Creek. I'm just, you know, that's striking that off my list of places to go. I could coexist with winged humanoids if it weren't for the glowing red eyes and the screaming. Those two are just non-starters for me. I'm sorry. Let's dive into the phone calls here and say hi to a first-time caller in Scarborough, Maine. Mike, welcome to Coast AM. Good morning.
5: Hello.
0: Hi. You're on the line with Lon Strickler. Go ahead.
5: Can you hear me?
0: Yes, I can.
5: All right. I can relate to the Glimmer Man. I was last fall. I was on a hunt. Not too far from my home. And I was in I drove into this area about a quarter of a mile through the woods to some big farm fields. And I usually park way up on a corner in the field. And that particular day, it had been raining. And it was real muddy in that field. So I walked into the woods where I usually go. I have a blind set up there. And I was watching these deer trails. And I spent about 6 hours in there just sitting and watching. And I see deer in there. But I usually wouldn't harvest them. Anything, but, you know, a mature buck. So when I went in there at first, I saw a guy on the other side of the field dressed in orange. And I just thought, you know, it was another hunter. And he was doing his thing like I was. And so I spent the day in there, and then when it got about, you know, 4:30 in the afternoon in this area. It's time to get out. So I started walking out, and all of a sudden, I could see a figure dressed in fluorescent orange, looked like a man. Figured it was another hunter. And I just kept walking to where my truck was parked. So the person, the figure that I saw was maybe 200 to 250 yards from me. So it was hard walking because of the mud in the fields. But I was walking the edge of the wood line. And I got to my truck. I got my backpack off and got straightened out. Started my truck up, turned the lights on, get it warmed up. And I could see this same figure that was dressed in fluorescent orange way on the other side of the field standing on the wood line. So I figured it was another hunter. And
0: we got about a minute. We got less than a minute here. So
5: okay,
0: I need you to...
5: Anyway, yeah. he starts walking towards me, and he's flashing back and forth, and he comes towards me, and then he disappears. And then he comes towards me, then he disappears. And then all of a sudden, another one shows up. And they were both flashing back and forth. And then
0: when you say flashing, you mean flashing in and out of out of your vision?
5: Yeah. Yeah, it was really strange. I just jumped in my truck and took off.
0: But wow.
5: I never knew what it was. It wasn't hunters, I can tell you that right now.
0: They were flitting in and out of our reality. That's a strange one. Mike, thank you for sharing that story. Lon, a quick comment on that one?
4: Well, it could have been a lot of things. It could have been something related to the Glimmer Man. It could have been a ghost or some type of spirit manifestation from a previous time. But the fact that it kind of faded in and out is unusual.
0: Let's say hi to Andy, east of the Rockies in Stover, Missouri. Andy, welcome to Coast. You'll have to make it a quick one. Welcome.
6: Thank you. When I first moved here in 2009, I'm in the woods, and it's really thick, about 50 to 75 feet from my house. I was working and straightening limbs up and stuff, and I heard a clicking noise, and it sounded aggressive, and I felt like it had sharp claws and teeth, and it wasn't a good feeling. And then all of a sudden, it felt like it was right on my left side, but when I heard the clicking real loud, there was a whole bunch more clicking going on. And you could see in the trees, which were like 40 to 50 feet up, and it was like giant monkeys, but they were see-through. You couldn't see them, but you could hear them clittering, clicking. And I never could understand what that was all about. It took me years before I went to that part of my yard again. But I know they're still out there, but they don't. I think when I first moved there, they were curious about me because nobody had been back there. And I think that one was first aggressive, and I felt the aggressiveness, and the other ones were trying to protect me. But I don't know, and it's really strange, and I'm glad you brought that up because I've never forgot about it, and I'm still, and when I'm out there pretty far back in the woods, I think about it, and I'd rather not have them around. I mean, I don't think that they're
0: no
6: bad,
0: kidding.
6: But there's always a one bad one somewhere.
0: It just takes one translucent monkey to spoil it for the rest of them. Andy, thank you for sharing that. That's not good. Translucent monkeys, have you ever heard anything like that, Lon?
4: I have heard of translucent figures of all types, not just human-like, but other beings possibly as well. So, I don't know what that is that she encountered, but it sounds very interesting. I'd like her to get a hold of me at some point and maybe talk about it.
0: She can do that through phantomsandmonsters.com?
4: Yeah, all the information is there.
0: All right, Andy, reach out to Lon. He wants to hear more about these translucent monkeys. phantomsandmonsters.com. Gregory, if you make it real quick in Ohio, I can work you in 30 seconds. Go ahead, Gregory.
7: I have this weird thing that happened to me in when I went to the TNT domes. I don't know if you know where those are at. But I've had a guy following me since then. Well, what looks like a guy. And it seems like his name is Crisp.
0: All right. Don't know what that's about. Well, the TNT dump, wasn't that where the Mothman in West Virginia was first seen at an ammunition dump or something, Lon?
4: Yeah, it's the West Virginia Ordnance Works. It was a TNT plant from World War II.
0: Okay.
4: And we've had a lot of sightings in those shelters and around that area.
0: Phantomsandmonsters.com and Glimmer Man, cloaked beings that move among us. Lon, that was quite a ride, those 2 hours. Thank you so much for this. Great speaking with you again.
4: Thanks for having me.
0: All right. When we come back, open lines on Coast to Coast AM.

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6: Jabs at the White House Correspondents' Dinner. I'm Deborah Valentine, Fox News. President Trump spoke at the White House Correspondents' Dinner event Friday evening, rescheduled from April after a gunman entered the perimeter of that event. Fox's Christina Coleman.
7: First jokes was about HHS Secretary RFK Jr., who has been known to make some headlines over roadkill.
8: Delicious beef tenderloins, very special beef. And I want you all to know that Bobby Kennedy is right here. Personally ran over the cow in his car.
7: And he also roasted California Senator Adam Schiff, who he has mocked many times before, and he certainly didn't hold back.
8: I hate some people. You know, I shouldn't say this. I'm not supposed to hate. I'm supposed to love everybody. But he's a terrible person.
7: He did address the safety and security concerns and gave a big shout out to the U.S. Secret Service and law enforcement and just thanking them for protecting and serving and keeping everybody safe.
6: The dinner held at the Waldorf Astoria in Washington, D.C., replacing the Washington Hilton. President Trump is signaling on a decision on launching a major strike on Iran. Fox's Chanley Painter has the latest.
9: He says the military is locked and loaded. Even as talks continue, President Trump says Tehran remains far from a deal. The New York Times reporting U.S. intelligence believes Iran's new supreme leader may be more open to pursuing a nuclear weapon. As concerns grow inside the administration that China and Russia could be enabling Tehran, Trump says both leaders have assured him they are not arming Iran.
8: I don't think they'd want to have me disappointed.
9: Meantime, the standoff is spreading at sea. The U.S. military says it disabled a second commercial ship after it allegedly ignored four warnings and tried to breach Iran's blockade.
6: President Trump recently warned that Iranian civilian infrastructure could be targeted if attacks on shipping in the Strait of Hormuz continues. 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
6: Canada, India, Mexico, and the UK among the dozens of nations facing new U.S. tariffs.
11: This is all about forced labor in other countries. Now, the senior administration officials are telling us that this is not a replacement for the Section 122 tariffs that expired at 12:01 Eastern Time this morning. But the fact is that these new tariffs started the same moment that those emergency tariffs ended by law this morning. Now, this is low-hanging fruit for the Trump administration because multiple administrations have long tracked the use of forced labor in countries across the globe. It's well documented. Now, based on the Section 301 report, the Trump administration put in place tariffs ranging from 10% to 12.5% on 60 countries. Some market experts worry that the tariffs themselves will put pressure on inflation.
6: Fox's Edward Lawrence reporting. Former President Biden withdraws a lawsuit against the Justice Department over the release of biographer interview recordings.
7: Former President Biden dropping his lawsuit that aimed to block the DOJ from releasing transcripts and audio recordings from conversations he had with a ghostwriter over 10 years ago. The interviews were for his 2017 memoir. The DOJ obtaining the recordings as part of an investigation into his handling of classified documents during his time as a senator and the vice presidency. Republicans in Congress demanded the material after no criminal charges came from the probe. The former president had argued the release to Congress and the Conservative Heritage Foundation were a violation of privacy. The decision to drop the suit comes after an appeals court rejected his bid to block the material's release, finding there was substantial public interest. Kristen Goodwin, Fox News.
6: Eight people are dead following a fire in Grand Haven, Michigan. Police say two adults and six children were killed. The Ottawa County Sheriff's Department says the fatalities are being investigated as a mass murder-suicide. The victims, they say, were related. I'm Deborah Valentine. This is Fox News.
12: Hey, friends.
13: I'm Jessica Capshaw.
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13: And we have a new podcast, Call It What It Is. 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
13: And what does that look like? 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Because, I don't know, let's face it, life can get even crazier than a season finale of Grey's Anatomy.
12: And now here we are, opening up the friendship circle.
13: Someone's cheating?
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13: Toxic friendship?
12: Air it out.
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1: Sitting in for George Norrie, Nick Lowe, Cruel to Be Kind. Nick originally wrote this song with Ian Gum years before it became a hit. And I like this acoustic version. Kind of strips away the pop production and lets you just hear what a beautifully crafted song it really is. A masterclass in songwriting. With Dr. Avi Loeb now leading the government's new Pursue initiative to search for evidence of non-human intelligence, I started wondering, maybe some of the best alien hunters aren't working for the government at all. 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One request, though. Leave politics at the door. There are plenty of places to debate Washington. Tonight, let's talk about the unexplained, the extraordinary, and the stories that keep us looking over our shoulders and up at the night sky. Open lines next on Coast to Coast AM.
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1: All right. Open Lines begins on a Friday night, and we're going to begin. Who will be first? Let's say hi to Josh is in Bakersfield, California. Good morning, Josh. You're first up on Open Lines. What do you got for us?
7: So I plan on doing an experiment that I'm sure will confirm that the Earth is not a globe without a shadow of a doubt.
1: All right, you're a flat earther?
7: Yes, sir.
1: Okay, what is the experiment? What does it entail?
7: I'm going to zoom in on the coastline of Palos Verdes Estates from the coastline by Marina Del Rey, close to Los Angeles International Airport. And if the Earth is flat, I should be able to zoom in on the coastline up in the shoreline. If the Earth is a globe, then I shouldn't be able to zoom in at the shoreline at all because there would be a curvature bulge of about 20 feet.
1: Hmm. All right. How do we explain ships on the horizon? They don't just shrink from view. Their hulls disappear first over the what appears to be the curve of the water.
7: Yeah, that's all due to perspective. It's anybody who says that ships disappear because of the curvature of the Earth doesn't really know how perspective works.
1: Okay. How about changing constellations? So you get different star patterns and constellations become visible in the night sky as you travel north or south. How do we explain that?
7: I can't explain exactly how that works. I've only been a flat earther for a few short years. I'm just learning everything as I go along. So,
1: okay. No, fair enough. Fair enough. What about time zones? You got different parts of the world. They experience daylight and darkness at separate times. That would require a curved surface, wouldn't it?
7: No, the sun is very small local. The sun is about 30 to 40 miles wide, and it's less than 4,000 miles high.
1: Hmm. All right. That's all I got. That's okay. No, listen, maybe it's time to do another flat earth debate at some point. Maybe we should do that. Would people be into that? I think so. All right. Let's see. Thank you for the call. I appreciate it, Josh. Eric is in Nevada City, California. Eric, good morning. Welcome to Coast.
8: Yeah, it's nice to talk to you again.
1: Been good to speak with you.
8: I was kind of wanting to tell Ron the story, but I'll tell you the story. About a month or so, over a year and a half ago, I had this border collie, and I tell you, that was the smartest dog ever.
1: They are amazing.
8: Definitely the better part of me, that's for sure. Anyway, I started down the driveway, and he always broke trail for me, and all of a sudden I realized he wasn't behind me. And I turned around and looked, and there's this lean-to up on the hill that I throw my firewood into, and it was pretty well empty. And he was right in front of it, and he was locked onto something. He'd go into his pointer stance and look just like a pointer when he'd do it. And I walked over and looked, and I saw nothing but trees and brush. And, I mean, I saw nothing. So I called him off, and I started walking down the driveway again. I got about 15, 20 feet, and I turned around, and he's right back in the same spot doing the same thing. So I walked up behind him and leaned down and looked right between his ears. And whatever this thing was, like I say, I had to equate it to the Predator movie because that's the only thing I could equate it to, except you couldn't see this thing. It thought I spotted it, and it took off running. And then I saw like a sparkly outline of the back of the head, the back, and the buttocks as it was running. And it was kind of sparkling down the whole outline. And if it had been an animal, he would have took off after it. And he just stayed right there next to me. And I looked down at him, and I'm like, what do you call that? Wow. And the dog looked at me like, hey, I just spotted. I don't know what it is.
1: You know? It's a Glimmer Man sighting. We have a Glimmer Man sighting.
8: I'm guessing that's what it was, but you couldn't see it at all until it ran.
1: Yeah.
8: I mean, that thing blended in perfectly.
1: Cloaking device.
8: I saw nothing but trees. I saw nothing but brush, but evidently, like I say, it evidently thought I saw it, and it took off running, but it was only about three and a half feet tall.
1: Oh, really?
8: It wasn't very tall at all. I mean, I thought about it later, and I thought, well, maybe it was a juvenile, you know. Either that or it was a midget Glimmer Man. I mean, I don't know how else to explain it, but there was about three or four times after that, throughout maybe a month that I'd see him in the middle of the trail out here staring up at the bank, just like he was, before. And I'd walk over and look, and I still saw nothing, only this time it wouldn't run. I don't know where it was up there on the bank, but he was definitely staring at it. The dog could spot it. I was the one who couldn't see it. If that dog hadn't have been there, I'd have walked right past it and not even noticed.
1: Amazing.
8: You know? But living up here in the Sierra Nevadas, I've seen some weird things up here. I mean, you've really got to live outside of the box because, you know what they say, seeing is believing. You know, and I don't do hard drugs, so... And
1: that's an important disclaimer. Thank you.
8: Although sometimes I, wonder... Okay, who put the LSD in my coffee again, or something like that.
1: Right.
8: But the dog was great, and it was about a month and a half after that I lost him.
1: Oh, sorry.
8: Well, it was two cans of bad dog food. Took him out.
1: Oh, dear.
8: I didn't have a clue.
1: That's terrible.
8: I mean, he was the best dog I think I ever owned. I had him for about 4 years.
1: Would I be right to say, Eric, that a border collie is not a dog for a first-time dog owner?
8: Well, I've had about 15 dogs before him, yeah. So, no, he's definitely not, because when it really came down to it, he was way smarter than I was.
1: I have a friend.
8: To train this dog, dude. 5 days, that was all it took.
1: Wow. I had a friend who had a border collie, and he must have had 30 different, like, stuffy toys, and he kept them in a box by the dog's bed, and 30 of them, and he could... name anyone. He had names for all of them. Like, he had one that was an alligator. I think he called him Allie. And he would tell the dog, bring me Allie, or bring me the gorilla, or bring me the octopus, or whatever. And this dog understood all 30 names, could identify the stuffy. I mean, that's pretty smart. That's a better vocabulary than I have. Eric, thank you for the call. Let's say hi to Walter is in Graham, Washington. Walter, good morning. Welcome to Coast.
9: Well, good morning, Richard. I'd like to say you were asking about if a person who sees UFOs all the time and they follow him and whatnot, and I'm one of those people, and if this started with me back in about 1975, and this is the way it started for me. In 1975, I moved up onto some property in the middle of about 120 acres. And it was like pitch black at night. So if you know about looking for UFOs, light pollution is a major thing. So when you're in pitch black like that, you see nothing but stars and whatever's up there. So I would sit out in my car. I had a cabin, but I would sit out in my car and watch the stars for hours. And lights would come over and hover, and I'm going, whoa. And they would stay and come closer, and after a short time, I became very angry. I was out there cussing at them, saying, please land. What are you doing? Why are you teasing me? What's going on here? And so I did that for a while, and I mean, I'd be stupid. I would be out there cussing and saying, land here. You're crazy. You're not doing anything. And then they would come close. And then I realized, I'm messing with something that I don't know what it is. So after that, I started, I said, well, I'm only going to be, looking for things that are, something to do with God or something holy. So that way I didn't have to worry. And I was raised Catholic, and I always believed in the Holy Spirit and everything. So anyway, the lights continued and different ones would come in and whatnot. I've gotten one to land, except one came close up there. And I don't know what this was, but, it was a freezing cold night, and I was tired. I'd been working, and I came outside. And I looked up in the air, and a light, like a round light, except it came down about 50 feet off the ground, and just hovered there for maybe 10 seconds. And I thought, and I was cold, I was tired, I was poor. I said, please take me. This is crazy. I don't want to be here anymore. Please take me. And anyway, the thing shot off into the sky. And the next day, I went and told the person I was renting from. I told him what I saw, and he said, get off my property. I never want you to ever speak of this again or anything. And wow. That particular day, I took off, and I hitchhiked to New York. And it was bizarre, because I know the time it was as I was in a big rig, it was the beginning of Guyana, the mass suicide. And we were driving down the road, and first thing we hear is 100 dead, 200 dead, 300 dead. But anyway, that's besides the point. I remember that, and that light was the closest thing. But now, I've always believed, I was raised Catholic, and I just always believe we have a Holy Spirit, kind of like a guardian angel. And so...
1: Well, maybe that's what you were seeing. Maybe what you were seeing, maybe you were being visited by angels.
9: Well, that's what it is now. That's the way it is now. I believe it's me. It's something to do with me. And anytime any film crew can come out, I've got tons of video, can come out and check out my situation, and things appear, and there's no two. I talked with James Gilliland. He lives in Washington also.
1: Yes,
9: He's got the same kind of situation going on. There's me, and there's him, and there's other people too. And now there's a lot of people.
1: Eat City Ranch, online. Yeah.
9: Yeah, a lot of people it's happening to, and they follow you around. But everything to do with me has got to be something with God and something holy. So if you have any problems, or anybody that's having problems never getting to see a UFO, just don't be afraid. It's something to do with God and something holy. It's bizarre. I've talked to many religious priests and everything, all kinds of religious people, and I say, why are you afraid to ask God to appear? I mean, I got into Fatima really heavy for a long time, and I thought, if Mary appears and appears all over the place, why would she not want us to all of us to stop and say, please, Mary, come back. Jesus, come back. Whatever's happening, please. And most people come up with the excuse that, oh, if you open that door, demons will pretend to be Mary and God and Jesus. And I tell them, I say, that's the most lame excuse, because in the first place, if you're trying to contact God and all you can reach is a demon, you're in big trouble anyway.
1: That's an excellent point. Hey, Walter, got to scoot. Great call. Thank you. Thank you. Let's say hi next to Scott is in Cleveland, Ohio. He's got a story about Glimmer Man. Hey, Scott, welcome. Good morning.
10: Hello. I had never heard of Glimmer Man before tonight, and it may explain what I saw back in 2010 while hiking in the Cuyahoga Valley National Park near Cleveland, Ohio, on a warm, sunny July day. Sort of a transparent, but I hate to say misty, but not totally clear distortion. And this sort of explains what it was like. It was a taller rectangular shape that came out across onto this trail I was hiking. It's a former towpath for a canal, a very historic area. And it hesitated in front of me about 30 feet for a moment and then moved off the trail. As it moved off the trail, there was a small tree there that the leaves and one of the limbs of the tree sort of moved as it went into that area and disappeared. There was no wind that day. It was a very clear, sunny day. And I thought it was rather strange. I didn't think it was a ghost, but I really don't know what it was.
1: As it's crossing your path, what's going through your mind? Are you frightened, or are you just curious?
10: More curious. I just was trying to figure out what this is, and really didn't, you sort of don't expect something unusual in the middle of a bright, sunny afternoon on a leisurely walk in a national park. You know, it just was out of context so much. I had no idea. I sort of was going to stop in a ranger station and talk about it, and I thought, no, they'll probably think you're wacky or something, just go home. But
1: did it make any clicking sounds?
10: No, there was no sound at all whatsoever. So not sure if that ties in or not, but again, very historic area. It was a canal, and it's in a national park.
1: Right.
10: It was very close to an abandoned lock.
1: Well, Scott, you may have had a Glimmer Man's encounter. It sounds like you may have had a Glimmer Man encounter. Great call. Thank you for that. Let's say hi next to Aaron is in Tempe, Arizona. Aaron, good morning. Welcome to Coast AM.
11: Hey, Richard. Good morning to you. I want to compliment you first. I heard the details you were talking about on your D.C. trip and the cool things you were saying about all that. I don't live there, but it made me realize more that, you know, no matter who's in charge on either side, you know, U.S. and Canada will always be buddies. So I take that as a compliment. So thanks for the kind
1: It's a
11: words
1: beautiful city,
11: that.
1: And I think one of the most underrated cities. You know, we talk about the great cities, Paris and London and New York, and they are great, but I think Washington is right up there. All right, Aaron. Did you, you wanted to talk about Joshua P. Warren and his wishing machine invention. You hold on, Aaron, because we're going to head on into the break here. And I want you to have a moment or some time to tell this story or make your comment. And we'll do that. More of your calls, your questions, your comments. Alien hunters, vampire slayers, time travelers, all welcome. Open Lines continues after this timeout on Coast to Coast AM.

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1: Sitting in for George Norrie. Rod Stewart's version of the Sam Cooke classic Twistin' the Night Away appeared on Rod's Atlantic Crossing album in 1975. Rod Stewart absolutely adored Sam Cooke, and rather than reinvent the song, he just leaned into its joyful spirit, introducing a new generation to one of soul's greatest writers. A skeptical truck driver says one terrifying night changed everything. Driving a lonely highway in Chile at 3:30 in the morning, he passed a woman dressed in white standing by the roadside. Later, when he checked his dash cam, he says his blood ran cold. The video appeared to show only the upper half of her body. The footage has since gone viral, and locals say the mysterious woman in white has reportedly been seen along that same stretch of highway for decades. Coincidence or one of Chile's most enduring ghost stories? You can read more and watch the video in the carousel up at coasttocoastam.com. Hey, let's add that log to the proverbial fire. Have you ever seen a strange apparition on the side of the road? A woman in white, a woman in red, a man in blue? Have you ever noticed that some conversations only seem possible after midnight? Conversations about near-death experiences, UFO encounters, haunted places, synchronicities, and the mysteries people carry with them for years because, well, nobody else will believe them. That's exactly what you'll find on the Paranormal Podcast Network from

0: 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All right, well, speaking of Joshua P. Warren, Aaron has been holding in Tempe, Arizona. He wants to talk about Joshua P. Warren, and we'll get to his call next on Coast to Coast AM.
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2: 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Global conflict is escalating. Headlines are changing by the minute, and no one knows what comes next. It's times like these when you realize just how important it is to be prepared. 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
0: Welcome back to Open Lines on Coast to Coast. And Aaron in Tempe, Arizona has been very patient waiting to tell us or give us his thoughts on Joshua P. Warren's wishing machine. Aaron, go ahead.
4: Thanks, Richard. Thanks for holding me over. Well, I've been a recent fan of his show and knowledge and his inventions and stuff. And I can relate to a lot of it. I'm not an inventor myself, but the things he does and invents click with me, if you can understand that. Uh-huh. So I bought one of his newer wishing machine designs, which some people out there might have already. So the quote that Nikola Tesla once said is that if you want to understand the universe, think in terms of energy, frequency, and vibration, which I can relate to. And so those words click with me more. And so this little gadget I got recently, I followed the directions. You write a wish on a little piece of paper, put the device on top of it, and it's got this little spinner with a magnet and quartz crystal. So I've been doing that with my intention. And I've been looking for a career change recently. And so I've had 5 different job interview situations come up since I've had this thing there. And the only way I can explain it is that the energy and the way that this works, that any style of wishing machine works, is that it helps to amplify your intention that you want to put out in the world. And you got to pay attention to synchronicities and things that come to you when you put those energies out there, you know, even job applications, and you got to respond to it to make things happen. So I've done one of these interviews recently, and I have four more at different places I would like to work. And sometimes you just have to, you know, go for a complete change, to do something different, to keep learning, to keep growing. And with this machine here, that's the only way I can explain it. And I think it's cool that there's somebody out there. There's a lot of people out in the world who share their knowledge and resources and inventions with other people to help their make their lives better. And to, I wouldn't say it's about confidence, but it's about manifesting good things in your own life. And I got a question for you related to this. Mm-hmm. So have you ever made plans to do something or for a goal, but you didn't know how you were going to do it, but you kept on making and organizing the plans and everything lined up perfectly for you to achieve your goal? Has that ever happened?
0: In a manner, I'm someone who makes lists. I constantly make lists, not only, you know, things that need to get done on any given day or a week, and I have to stick to that because I got a lot of moving parts in my life and a lot of spinning plates that I got to keep moving. So maybe it's more intentional with me because, you know, I'm someone who does plan things very carefully. I have to be organized, otherwise my life would be a complete disaster. I don't know if that's what you're asking me, but I mean, getting back to the wishing machine, and I've talked to Joshua many times, and I think he's one of the most innovative thinkers and paranormal researchers anywhere. But this device, now the way he explained it to me is it combines something called radionics, which I don't pretend to understand. And then you've got some symbolic geometry, and you've got, well, I think you mentioned focused intention and consciousness, and it helps us manifest desired outcomes. But he says it's not, he doesn't consider it to be like supernatural magic. It's, what does he call it? A mind machine interface, I think. You know, I believe consciousness can influence reality. And so he takes that idea and, you know, this machine has some electronic circuitry, right? So that supposedly enhances the effect. That's basically my understanding of how this thing works. So, you're using it to land some job interviews, basically. Is that right?
4: Yeah, I am at different places that I'd like to work that are not only closer to home, but to, you know, make a little more money, do something different and learn something different and be in a different, atmosphere. And it's the certain one doesn't have any electrical parts to it. It's more manual and I understand more how it works. And so when I'm spinning the thing to, let's say you know, there's a spinner and it's above a piezoelectric plate, which generates its own power. Like there's not any visible things that happen, but it charges your intentions in a certain way and, you know, pushes them out there, and you don't want to force anything along on a certain track. You put your intentions out there, similar to like, at a restaurant, you put your order in, you hang out and wait for it to come back, right? It would be that kind of mentality. You wait for things to come back to you that are supposed to happen to go on the path that you're supposed to be on is the best way I can say it.
0: Right, right. Well, that's quite an endorsement for Joshua and his wishing machine. I'm sure he'd be happy to hear that. Have you contacted him to tell him about your success with his device?
4: I have. There's a Facebook group that he started related to one of his Tepiphone inventions. It's the Stealth Tepiphone Society. So I think it's pretty cool that he's in touch with his fans on a more personal level. And I messaged him recently asking, you know, when I spin this thing, does it charge my wish out into the universe? And He says, no, it works on more of a microscopic level with the quantum field, and that's something I understand too. And it's it amplifies your intention and pushes it out there. And there's a lot of other people literally around the world who are in this this group too, and not only fans of his show, but we all work together to put ideas out there and share ideas as far as like how you would speak something. And one good example is, instead of saying I need something, you say something like I have something. You act like you already have the thing, and then you wait for that to catch up to you. So you don't want to promote the absence of something. You want to promote the presence of something that you have, even if you physically don't have it, but it's going to come
0: to
4: you.
0: I think that's a very powerful intention to have. You know, as we were speaking, it just reminded me that Joshua P. Warren also has experimented with invisibility. He's got some, I think he has like an invisibility kit. You can see it on his website. And it doesn't work exactly the same way as the Glimmer Man's kit, I suppose. But that's something worth checking out as well. Joshua P. Warren, amazing guy, amazing guy. Aaron, thanks for the call. Let's say hi to John in the Dairy State, Wisconsin. John, good morning. Welcome to Coast.
5: Hello, Richard. I'd like to share a brief story on haunted house, ghosts, evil spirits, and how that experience totally changed my outlook about everything, including extraterrestrials, paranormal, and everything Coast to Coast educates us so well on.
0: All right.
5: A number
0: Bring
5: of years
0: it.
5: Ago, my wife and I rented a house out in the middle of nowhere. The rent fit our budget, and we were able to keep our three dogs in the house. Once my wife walked into the house for the very first time, she says, John, something is not right in this house. I dismissed her comments and just was so happy to have a place to live, but my wife was not right with things. Well, anyway, after we were living there a couple of months, we learned the history of the home. The previous occupants had seven children. A number of them struggled. The father left the seven kids for a younger woman. 6 months later, he was killed in a snowmobile accident. Well, then several months after that, one of our little dogs, our Yorkie, got out and was killed by a coyote. 3 months later, my wife had a stroke. She had a minister come in and try to eradicate the evil spirits. I still didn't buy into this, but my wife, rest her soul, she's in heaven now, was a lot smarter than me. So she had the minister come in and try to get the evil spirits out. Well, 6 months after that, I became blind. And the stories continue. Finally, I accepted my wife's wisdom. And I was able to borrow some money and get us out of the house. But here's the moral of the story. That experience taught me everything you and Coast to Coast tries to educate people on, which is keep an open mind. Always keep an open mind. If it doesn't seem normal, don't dismiss it. Accept it and learn from it. And Richard, I want to thank you for all you do, and I encourage you to keep up the good work. Thank you for taking my call.
0: John, thank you. That was a nice, tidy presentation John delivered there. He mentioned having a pastor come to the house. I don't know if I shared this on Coast. I'm wondering whether it happened since my last guest hosting appearance. So I've been doing a lot of book promotion for Tales from the Rock and Roll Twilight Zone. Plug. And so I've been talking on, you know, different radio stations and podcasts. And I did a TV show down in Washington. So I have been talking like nonstop since I would say mid-June about this book, which is, you know, there's lots of discussion in the book about the occult and its influence in rock and so forth. And then I would say, when would this have happened? Towards the end of June, maybe early July. One day, this all happened in one day. I use a recording platform called OBS. I think it's called OBS Studio. and it just stopped working. It just, and all the different settings had just been changed. You know, one day it was working fine, and I'm really reliant. I mean, I'm churning out a lot of content in this studio. So if that goes down, OBS, you know, I'm out of luck. So the OBS just was not working for me. And then the camera, I have a camera in the studio for my YouTube channel and I do interviews, and the camera wouldn't turn on. That happened the same day. And then one of my my studio lights stopped working. It was just, well, it would turn on and then it would flicker and kind of strobe. So I couldn't use it. Then I took our dog for a walk, took Tucker for a walk. Now he's a year and a half. He's not the sharpest tool in the shed, let's say. God love him, but he's a hammerhead. He's a year and a half. He weighs 90 pounds and he has this horrible habit of lunging at cars. I mean, the mighty Aphrodite can't take him for walks because he's too strong. So I had him on his leash, and we're at the end of the driveway, and the leash, the collar rather, his collar snaps. He had a leather collar. It just snapped and he ran out into the street. Now we live on a fairly quiet residential street. Thank God there were no cars coming, because that would have been tragic. That would have been a horrible, tragic situation. But all of these things happened in one day. And I should have mentioned as well, in sort of in the lead up to that day, when all these things culminated, we just kind of, there was a heaviness in the house. We were all kind of snipping at each other, which is unusual because it's a pretty calm household. That, you know, I just want a peaceful life. That's paramount for me. But we were all snipping at each other, the boys and the mighty Aphrodite and me. It was so unusual. And I thought, what's going on here? This is weird. So the mighty Aphrodite says, that's it. We're calling in Father H, we'll call him, our parish priest, Orthodox parish priest. So he came in a few days later, and God bless him. And he brought the holy water and he said some prayers, and he wandered around the studio where I'm sitting right now. And then he went into our little production office around the corner here, and prayers, holy water, the whole bit, the crucifix. And by golly, everything went back to normal. Like I would say within a couple of hours, that heaviness lifted. All the equipment started operating on its own again, properly, started functioning again. I mean, come on. What do you make of that? All right. Let's say hi to Tim is in South Lake Tahoe, California. This is our third California caller in a row. Anyway, lots of people calling in from California. Tim, good morning. Welcome to Coast. You're on. Go ahead.
6: Thank you, Richard. Can you hear me all right?
0: I can, yes. I got about two minutes before the break.
6: Okay, I want to share this. I'll be quick. My friend related to me this story of this place he was staying at. His youngest child said, Dad, there's something in the room with me. And so he walks, he's kind of in the doorway, and the kid's not paying attention. He's like, well, where? And he's like, it's right over there. Now my friend, thinking not much, throws like a Mike Tyson punch. Well, he connected. Whatever
0: with what?
6: It was, it hit the toy box. And he's like in shock. He's standing there going, what? And then the thing almost knocks him off his feet. It drew blood and left a scar of like an upside down triangle on his knuckle.
0: Wow. So he took a haymaker and he struck whatever this thing was by fluke. And it flew across the room and hit the child's toy box, and then it got up and returned the favor. Wow. That's pretty scary. All right, we'll get to more of your amazing, chilling calls on Open Lines Coast to Coast AM continues right after this.

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7: More subdued gathering. I'm Chris DeMeo, Fox News. The White House Correspondents Association dinner back on Friday night after an attempted shooting halted the event back in April.
8: So in this country, we believe in freedom of speech. We settle our differences not with bullets, but with open and vigorous debate. And no deranged loser with a gun will ever change that. We can't let that ever happen.
7: More from Fox's Christina Coleman.
9: First jokes was about HHS Secretary RFK Jr., who has been known to make some headlines over roadkill.
8: Delicious beef tenderloins, very special beef. And I want you all to know that Bobby Kennedy is right here. Personally ran over the cow in his car.
9: And he also roasted California Senator Adam Schiff, who he has mocked many times before, and he certainly didn't hold back.
8: I hate some people. You know, I shouldn't say this. I'm not supposed to hate him. I'm supposed to love everybody. But he's a terrible person.
9: He did address the safety and security concerns and gave a big shout out to the U.S. Secret Service and law enforcement and just thanking them for protecting and serving and keeping everybody safe.
7: And the dinner had a much smaller guest list and tighter security. Meantime, the president threatening a much larger scale attack on Iran.
10: He says the military is locked and loaded. Even as talks continue, President Trump says Tehran remains far from a deal. The New York Times reporting U.S. intelligence believes Iran's new supreme leader may be more open to pursuing a nuclear weapon. As concerns grow inside the administration that China and Russia could be enabling Tehran, Trump says both leaders have assured him they are not arming Iran.
11: I don't think they'd want to have me disappointed.
10: Meantime, the standoff is spreading at sea. The U.S. military says it disabled a second commercial ship after it allegedly ignored four warnings and tried to breach Iran's blockade.
7: That's Fox's Chanley Painter reporting. 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
7: President Trump is retaliating against EU fines on American tech firms.
24: President Trump says his administration is opening a formal investigation into the European Union's trade practices, a first step in imposing wide-ranging tariffs. In a social media post, the president criticized EU leaders for fining U.S. tech companies billions of dollars. This week, Google was hit with a $1 billion fine for violating European antitrust rules. President Trump says the EU will pay a price for its illegal and highly unethical conduct, adding the fines will be reversed and a substantial tariff will be placed on EU imports at the earliest possible moment. At the White House, Jared Halpern, Fox News.
7: The Trump administration is paving the way for more veterans to be truck drivers. Fox's Tom Graham explains.
25: The White House launched a new program Friday that lets veterans who drove large military vehicles skip the required test skill for a commercial driver's license. Former U.S. service members who served at least 3 years can also use their GI Bill money to pay for CDL training. The push comes after a crackdown on immigrant truck drivers resulted in 26,000 losing their licenses and creating vacancies. The Transportation Department began enforcing existing English language requirements for truckers over fears many could not read road signs. Tom Graham, Fox News.
7: The U.S. has surpassed 2025's record for measles cases with 5 months left in 2026. The U.S. Centers for Disease Control and Prevention saying Friday it has logged more than 2,300 cases of measles as of Thursday. Major outbreaks in South Carolina, Utah, and Arizona have contributed to the rise. Experts say the actual spread might be greater due to underreporting and declining vaccination rates. And stocks closing Friday mixed to end a volatile week. I'm Chris DeMayo. This is Fox News.
26: The NBA's all-time leading scorer, LeBron James, will sign with the Philadelphia 76ers.
27: On X, James wrote that he still wants to work, still wants to grind, something he mentioned in that last Lakers news conference.
28: You know, just being able to compete and trying to win championships, I think that's a motivating factor.
27: He says he believes he can help make the 76ers a championship team.
26: That's Jason Nathanson. ESPN reports it's a 2-year, $8 million deal. Baseball pitchers duel in Philadelphia. Yankees' Cam Schlittler, 12 strikeouts, 3 hits over 7 and a third. Phillies' Jesus Luzardo, 7 innings, 9 strikeouts, also 3 hits. But one of those hits was a 4th inning Paul Goldschmidt homer. Yankees win 1-0. Lots of one-run winners Friday, including the Tigers, Cubs, Braves, Rangers, Diamondbacks, and Giants. Other winners, the Rockies, Dodgers, Rays, and Padres, the A's, Red Sox, Astros, and Reds. That's sports. I'm Andrew Whitman.
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distant ships sailing into the mist. You were born with a snake in both of your fists while a hurricane was blowing. With freedom just around the corner from you.

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1: Sitting in for George Noring, Hawaiian singer-songwriter John Cruise gives Bob Dylan's mysterious Joker Man an entirely different feel with its laid-back island groove. The song sounds less like a cryptic prophecy and more like an ancient story being told around a beachside campfire. In the smoke of the twilight, on a milk-white sea. Could science finally be catching up with mediumship? A new Brazilian EEG study found that experienced mediums entered a distinct pattern of brain activity while in trance, one that researchers say doesn't resemble sleep or known psychiatric disorders. The study involved just 28 participants, so it's far from conclusive, but the findings suggest mediumistic trances may represent a genuinely unusual state of consciousness worthy of further study. You can read more of this story in the news section up at coasttocoastam.com. And coming up on the next Coast to Coast AM, that's tonight, Saturday, July 25th, what if Bigfoot, UFOs, time slips, and out-of-body experiences are all connected? Author and filmmaker Ron Meyer joins me to explore the eerie phenomena of Arizona's Bradshaw Ranch and a reality that may be stranger than we imagined. Then, did Atlantis really exist, or has the greatest lost civilization in history been hiding in plain sight? Sean Ingham separates fact from fantasy, revealing the bizarre visionaries, psychic channelers, and ancient texts that have kept the Atlantis mystery alive for centuries. That's Coast to Coast AM coming up tonight with yours truly back in the air chair. All right, back to open lines right here on Coast to Coast AM.
2: We have a great story from someone who's helped themselves to heal by using the botanical known as Carnivora. And we have a guest right now. Her name is Joni Nichols. This is quite a story.
3: Yes, it is. And Robert, my adventure started about 7 years ago. I was a mess. I had numerous infections. My hair was falling out all over the furniture. Mm-hmm. One of the scariest things was that my legs were swelling up out of control. It came to a head. Within 24 hours, I had gone into a coma.
2: Holy tamale.
3: Mom and Dad decided to get me Carnivora's six-week program.
2: And at what point that you started this series did you notice, hey, something might be getting better?
3: 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I'm like excited.
2: It's like you said that within about 6 weeks, your legs were no longer swelling?
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3: Great.
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1: All right. I wonder if there's anybody out there who's ever seen a dragon head in the jungles of Honduras. Oh, look. Ted driving the big red truck in Arizona. He's seen one. Hey, Ted, welcome to Coast. How are you?
8: Hey, great to talk to you, Rich. You know, you're Canadian, and I've got to tell you, I love Victoria, the Paris of the Northwest. You know, we used to dive sea cucumbers in the Straits of Juan de Fuca, and I was fortunate enough to take a couple days off and go over there. Love that place. Yeah, so I'm a San Franciscan, as you may know, and we've got this gold mining thing built in to us. And so I was in the Mosquito Coast with my partner, Jim, and we're headed up the Rio Palaya in the middle of the night, lightning everywhere. And we've contracted to go way upriver, but the guy in the Cayuco eventually said, hey, it's too shallow, it's as far as I can get you. So we get dropped off with our drums of gas and our dredges and mining gear. And there's a little house there. And I notice as we're going through the mud, there's a rock holding a board up out of the mud. And it looked kind of strange. I put my flashlight on it. And I asked the owner of the house, what's this? And he said, oh, we got this out of the hot springs. And I looked at it, and it's a granite or andesite, very hard granite, dragon head. And it got me intrigued with what are dragons doing in Central America. So when the rainy season started in August, you have to get out of there. You just can't be in the bush when it's torrential. So on the way back down, I purchased that rock from that gentleman. And then I ended up taking it to the Harvard Peabody Museum and showing it to the top Mayanist authority. And I took it out to Cal Berkeley. And, you know, the ivory tower, they don't want to tell you much about anything. But it made me an amateur anthropologist. I started studying about Kukulcan or Quetzalcoatl, mm-hmm. depending on where you're from. Yes. And very intriguing stuff. So now we're opening we just opened a museum on the island of Yatila. It's one of Honduras Bay Islands in the Caribbean. And that piece will be there next month and on display if anybody is interested in cruising to one of the greatest scuba dive spots on the planet. We get a lot of whale sharks down there. And then I have one question for you.
1: Yes.
8: When you get a chance. Yeah, you know, you get these people on all the time that are talking about time travel. And as a truck driver that passes through these time zone and adds an hour, takes off an hour, that's not very significant. But I was thinking, you take your Learjet up to Purdue Bay, you know, on the top of Alaska there, and you juice it up, you're fully fueled, you fly up towards the North Pole, and when you're about 50 miles off the North Pole, you make a 90-degree right-hand turn, and you're flying eastward, and you stay on that latitude, and now you're circling around the pole, and you're passing these timelines every 15 minutes, 10 minutes. So you loop around 10 times, and you land. What happens? You know, my mind just cannot get that, and I've wanted to ask that question to any of your guests that have been interested in time travel. So
1: yeah.
8: What's your take on that? If you got a calculator and a logical mind,
1: I have neither. I have neither, but one thing I would say is I think the Earth rotates a lot more slowly at the North Pole than it does at the equator. So if you're like right at the exact pole, you're not moving much because of the Earth's rotation. You're not moving at all, hardly. So if you're already moving less because of the Earth's spin and you're flying east or west near the pole, that would add, relatively little rotational speed compared with flying near the equator. Does that make sense?
8: Yeah, but if you were sitting on the pole facing one direction, every 24 hours, you'll be facing the same direction again after rotating once. All the timelines come closer together. So you'd be hopping timelines faster.
1: Yeah, I see what you're saying. It reminds me, I was watching, there was a stand-up comedian on, it was an Instagram, And he was talking about, you know, all the degrees, longitude, and they all meet. They all come together at the North Pole. So, you know, does that mean like as you're walking around the North Pole, it's like 1 o'clock, 2 o'clock, 3 o'clock with every step, you know, you're in a different, how many time zones are there? 24 in total. Anyway, it's crazy. It makes my brain hurt actually. But a great thing to noodle on. Nevertheless, Ted, thank you for that. Great call. Let's say hi to Sam is in Klamath Falls, Oregon. Sam, welcome to Coast. Good morning.
9: Hi, Richard. Thank you for having me on.
1: My pleasure.
9: Can you hear me all right?
1: You're coming in like a brass gong.
9: All right. Awesome. Hey, I want to talk about something that, well, listen, I've been a professional musician. I've been a logger in Oregon for 20 years. I've also been in the Army like three times. But of all the things that I've seen and done, the most bombastic and miraculous thing I ever witnessed, and I was a witness to it. I wasn't a participant. But I was logging near the just off the east boundary of Crater Lake National Park one year. This was like 36 years ago. And I was running a skidder, which is a rubber-tired bulldozer that drags logs. Anyway, we had two crews working, and our crew broke for lunch, and I wanted to go see what the other crew was doing. So since I had this fast-moving machine, they were about a mile and a half away. Anyway, I routed it down to the other crew site, and they were still working. They hadn't broke for lunch. So I turned my machine off, and I waited for them to break for lunch. Well, I wasn't there 20 seconds, Richard, and they had a pile of logs they call a deck, and an extra-long log was on top of the deck. And their skidder operator went through, dumped off some logs, but he kind of turned wide, and his boom hit the end of this long log and sent it spinning around on top of the deck. And the other end of the log came down and hit a coworker, and his name was Shane. I won't say his last name, but it hit Shane in the chest. And Shane was a young man about 20 years old, weighed about 250 pounds. And this log hit him in the chest and threw him about 15 feet. His saw went flying. His hard hat went flying. And he was laying on the ground dead. And I'm no doctor or anything, but he had blood coming out of his nose and his mouth, even though he was hit in the chest. Well, the other guy that was running the loader, Joe, both of these gentlemen were Native. And not that I had anything to do with it, but Joe jumped down off his loader, ran over to Shane, and slid down on his knees. And instead of taking vitals, he just immediately started praying. I think he knew that Shane was dead too. And I'm in shock. I'm sitting off the side of the landing witnessing this, and I'm just in shock. Well, after a minute of earnest prayer, Shane opened his eyes, shook his head, and then on his own efforts did a sit-up, and now was sitting up, and he kind of shook his head and said, what's going on? What are you looking at? And he looked over at Joe, who was standing, kneeling next to him. He goes, what are you looking at? Well, Joe wasn't much of a braggart or anything. Joe just took his hand and helped him up, dusted him off, and said, let's take lunch. And they went off to sit on a log and eat their lunch. Well, I jumped down off my skidder and ran over there and sat next to him. And I didn't know what to say. That's the last I remember of it. But anyway, basically, what I saw is when Shane did a sit-up, I was amazed because he was hitting the chest hard enough by this log to have blood coming out of his nose and mouth. And yet he said in a normal voice, I was close enough to hear it, you know, what's going on? What are you looking at? And and wow. He was totally unaffected by this log then, whereas I had been looking at him a minute before and could swear that he was dead. But that's got to be... Richard, that's got to be the most incredible thing of all the things I've done. Like I said, I've been in the Army 3 times. I've been a professional musician. I've been logging. And of all the stories I can tell, nothing beats that one.
1: No, I mean, what's that old saying? Death had the final word until it didn't. Yeah, it just goes to prove, you know, some mysteries are not meant to be solved, only witnessed. And you witnessed one. You witnessed a miracle. And that is, that's a fabulous call. Wow. Can we top that? I don't know. I don't know. Sam in Klamath Falls, Oregon. Well done. Gordon is a first time caller. He's calling from Florida. We welcome Gordon to the program. Welcome to Coast, Gordon.
10: Yeah. Thank you for taking my call, Richard. How am I coming in?
1: You're coming in loud and clear. I can. Okay. Over.
10: Yeah. Geez, I will. That is quite a story, the last call I had for sure. And it's kind of funny because I was going to talk about, I think it was up in Washington State where the logging crew and the foreman, the UFO came down. And from what I can gather, because George Norrie had him on a couple of times, I think he's passed, the foreman got in the craft for a little while or something. Am I somewhat correct?
1: I don't recall the particular show. I don't catch all of them. I listen to as many as I can, but that one I must have missed. Anyways, so this foreman, this logging crew foreman, actually scrambled aboard, jumped into the passenger seat of a UFO. Is that what you're telling me?
10: No, that's the way I took it there. Like I say, George had this guy on, the foreman, and the crew was right around there, and they watched the UFO kind of come down and hover a little bit, wondering what was going on, and that's how the foreman, he wasn't really scared, so he walked over. And somehow they beamed him up, Scotty, into the UFO for a little while.
1: Hmm. Did George have him on, or was he having us all on?
10: No, he was having the foreman on. He, like I said, he passed a couple of years ago or a year ago.
1: Okay, all right.
10: And it was interesting to listen to him a little bit there, and he was in the craft for a little while, and then they let him back out, however. And it makes my, you know, mind kind of wander a little bit there, but do you think that the UFOs and the ones that have been inside or gone for a ride or whatever, do you think they kind of put the fear of God in them to some extent where it's hard to explain?
1: Well, I have a very unpopular opinion about the occupants of these UFOs. The so-called extraterrestrials. I believe they're interdimensionals, which isn't necessarily that controversial. More and more people are coming around to that idea. But I tend to look at this whole phenomenon through a biblical lens, and I think that they are demonic or fallen, let's call them fallen angels in some cases. Or they could be, you know, the good kind of angels in some instances as well. But I think that's what we're looking at here, not... And I know this is the unpopular part. I do believe we are alone in the physical universe. I think God created it just for us. Now, that's not to suggest in any way that people are not having encounters. The question is, you know, what are they having encounters with? And you know, that's where my perspective, again, not necessarily the most popular one. Thank you for the call. Now I'm going to have to go back and listen to that show. I mean, where else do you get to listen to someone on the radio across 600 plus affiliates talking about taking a joyride on a flying saucer? Certainly not on, C-SPAN or CNN. Let's see. Do we have time for another one? Yeah, we can squeeze in one more before the bottom of the hour. John is in Anaheim, California on the wild card line. John, good morning. Welcome to Coast.
11: Well, good morning, Richard.
1: Good morning.
11: You know how we celebrate our Independence Day on July 4th?
1: Yes.
11: That is not our actual day of independence. Our actual day of independence is September 3rd. And not only that, but this is only the 243rd year of our existence, because it took 7 years and almost 2 months. So our actual day of 250 years for our birthday is September 3rd, 2033.
1: Right, because the actual, the fight, it didn't end until 1783. And you're saying that's when Cornwallis surrendered to Lafayette. And you're saying September 3rd, because that's when they signed the Treaty of Paris.
11: Yeah, the Treaty of Peace, yeah.
1: Yeah, the Treaty of Paris. Yeah, I got it. Okay. Well, I think there's a strong argument to be made for that. But as to why, well, that's just the way Congress voted. They voted in favor of, making July 4th the anniversary in 1776. So that's the way it goes. But if you want to be a stickler, you're right. It should be September 3rd. 1783. All right, more of your great calls. Wow, you're just knocking them out of the park tonight, folks. I got to tell you, some amazing calls. Keep them coming. My name is Richard Serrett, sitting in for George Norrie. You're listening to Coast to Coast AM.

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1: Hey, welcome back. Just a little housekeeping here. The caller before the break was mentioning, and this goes back to my opening remarks to kick off the show about visiting Washington and what a great city D.C. is, and what a privilege to visit there on the during the 250 years, the celebration of your 250th anniversary. And he was saying, well, actually, he's a real historical enthusiast, obviously, but he said technically the birth of the America should be marked on September 3rd, 1783, because that's when Britain formally recognized American independence in the Treaty of Paris, September 3rd, 1783, while July 4th, 1776 is when America, you know, declared its independence. So, I said 1783 was when Cornwallis, the British general, surrendered to Lafayette. That's not true. That was 1781, 2 years earlier, at the decisive British defeat at Yorktown. That was in 1781, but it took 2 years for Britain to formally recognize American independence. So that's the 1783. Anyway, just wanted to clear that up for all of you keeping score at home, because if I don't, I know I'll get emails. Could humans one day live to 190? 190. Wow. Well, new research suggests it's theoretically possible. Scientists say that even if we cured every major disease and slowed every known aging process, tiny DNA errors that build up over a lifetime would eventually catch up with us. The good news? That biological limit may be closer to 150 to 190 years than 80. The bad news? Immortality is still off the table. You can read more of this story in the news section of it, coasttocoastam.com. 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
0: Eduardo is in Tampa, Florida. Good morning, Eduardo. Welcome to Coast.
4: Hey, Richard, how's it going? You know,
0: very well.
4: Before I get into my storm comment here, I definitely want to go to D.C. Like for July 4th because they have that PBS Capital 4 concert. So I'm glad you got a chance to go and enjoy yourself over there with the family.
0: Thank you. Yes, it was a memorable trip.
4: Yeah. So we kind of dodged a bullet here. The tropical storm Bertha went towards Texas, Louisiana. But I'll tell you on your screen, I think we're going to be getting some more hurricanes. And what happened in Venezuela, I think that kind of stuff is going to be happening more, unfortunately. More natural disasters where you don't think they're going to happen.
0: Well, hurricane season runs from what, early June all the way into the end of November. So it's still early going. So it's possible that we could get, more hurricanes, but actually we've had no hurricanes have developed yet. No major hurricanes, like a category 3. As you say, we've had the two tropical storms, Arthur and Bertha. So this is a slow year for hurricanes. It's running about 94% below normal for this time of, for this point in the season. But like I said, it's early. We still have to get to the end of November. So we shall see. Thank you for the call, Eduardo. Joe is in Massachusetts. Joe, good morning. Welcome to Coast.
5: Hi, Richard.
0: Hi there.
5: How are you reading? Good?
0: I'm doing well. How are you?
5: I'm looking at Bouncy the Rabbit, my pal, out my front yard. He meets me on the mountain.
0: Huh? I'm sorry. What are you looking at?
5: Bouncy the Rabbit. It's a friend that shows up when I come out and have a quick putt.
0: Okay.
5: I was in a library in Attleboro, Mass. About 8 years ago. I was on a computer. And this guy walked behind me, and I thought he was going to get on the computer next to me because it was open. That was the only place to go. But he stood over my right, making it perfectly obvious he wanted my attention. So I said, "What's up?" And he replied, "On the third day, he rose, and 12 men saw him, and 500 more." So I said, "Oh, I went to sister school. I know all about that. My name's Joe. What's yours?" First, I thought he said Michael because I'm deaf as a haddock. But he said, "Matthew." So I replied, "You mean like Matthew, Mark, Luke, John?"
0: Yes.
5: And he looked at me and he nodded yes, shrugged his shoulders, and walked away. He was dressed in all black, black shorts, black beard, black slick back hair, very calm demeanor. Next day, I was at the dollar store, just rummaging around. And I came across these framed references, like the Serenity Prayer. You're hanging on a wall. There's a stack of 10 of them on the shelf. So I reached my hand right in the middle of them, pulled one out. Matthew, 7-7 faith. So I was a bit startled because of the previous day. Isn't that one of his most famous verses?
0: Is it the most famous verse from Matthew? I don't know. That's there's a lot of famous passages in Matthew, but that's certainly up there. Wow. So do you think that was, in fact, the disciple Matthew that you encountered in the library?
5: Listen, the next thing, I had just joined a new AA group. And all I knew, we had a commitment. You know what a commitment is? You go to another group and speak. All I knew was a Catholic elementary school in a neighboring town of Rentham. So off we went. It was Thursday night. We got there. It was dark. We parked in the back. The meat was in the cafeteria. So I walked into the cafeteria and I look up at the ceiling. There were 10 pennants hanging from the ceiling. All Matthew sayings.
0: Wow.
5: And then I was going to this. The next night was Friday. I go to this food pantry at St. Joseph's Church back in Attleboro every Friday evening at 6 o'clock, and there's a Lord's Prayer on the wall that I had seen before. And I was in line, so I decided to read it, and I found out who wrote it. St. Matthew. That was my Matthew week, Richard.
0: That was a Matthew week. That's fantastic. I love it. I love those stories. Thank you, Joe. Let's see. Brother Don is checking in from Kent, Ohio. Brother Don, welcome aboard. You're on Coast to Coast AM. Good morning.
6: Yeah, Brother Richard, happy Sabbath, buddy. You know, your guest couldn't answer the question why Hispanics are troubled by cryptids so much. Well, I was on this one website, and they said because they are too superstitious, you know, predominantly Catholic countries, but I was raised Catholic, but they celebrate the Day of the Dead. And that's kind of strange, you know. They build altars, they put out food and marigolds for deceased loved ones, hoping their spirits will come back and, you know, find the journey. A lot of, you know, superstition like that. You know, but it was interesting. You mentioned you only believe that the earth is, you know, the only, you know, populated planet, but in Hebrews 1 and chapter 11 also, it refers to the world's plural. And in Scripture, it also mentions the host of heaven. And the host is a very large, usually in like army and population groups and that. But the question I have for you, have you ever checked out the Guatemala sinkhole? This thing is 330 feet deep. It is rifle bore smooth. And when you look at it from an aerial view, it's unbelievable. Somebody was thinking that on one of these websites, something was boring up from underground, and they misguided, you know, the structure, stability of the ground, and this thing collapsed. But if you look at it, it's frightening.
0: I've not been there. I'm not familiar with it. I would love to check it out. You're right. Hebrews does mention worlds, plural worlds, but you also have to, I think, consider that the word has a broader meaning than simply planet or, you know, physical universe. It depends on the context. It could mean ages. It could mean epochs. It could mean eras. It could mean the course of history. It could mean the created order across time and space. So, because of that, because you have, you know, different potential meanings, you've got modern translations, they render the verse differently. So there's, the NIV, version is through whom also he made the universe, the ESV version, through whom also he created the world. The NASB version, through whom he also made the world. So in those instances, it's back to being singular. So, I don't know. I guess it's difficult trying to capture the broader sense of that word. It doesn't mean necessarily multiple planets. That's what I'm trying to say in my very awkward and clumsy way. But thank you for the call. Let's say hi to, Tim is checking in from Alberta, Canada. Tim, good morning. Welcome to Coast.
7: Good morning, Richard, my fellow North American. That was great about Washington, D.C. Boy, I'd love to go there. Never have been. Just something short and sweet, happened this week. I'm a longtime caller. The first time I was on Coast to Coast was 1989, and a caller not too long ago, just recently, said it was dreamland back there, and because I was pretty sure it wasn't coast to coast. So back in dreamland days. And I just heard something on YouTube just this week. It was Tuesday. Ross Coldheart, he was the Peter Jennings of news yes. in Australia. He interviewed Dr. Phil, who's just been recruited for the Disclosure Project for, you know, the people involved in Disclosure, Paulina Analuna and the rest mm-hmm. of that bunch. They've brought him in to help us digest what's coming. And if you listen to this interview, it's a really good interview. Like, this is a watershed interview. It got my total attention. And you can, the Coast family can definitely read in between the lines of this because we're kind of educated more than the average person on this. But if you listen to the interview, you can tell that Dr. Phil is holding back. And he's holding back because it's not quite time yet, and you know he had a full briefing because he's a no BS guy. They'd have to disclose everything for him to play. I mean,
0: yeah, he said he's absolutely furious. If the government's withheld significant information about UFOs.
7: He absolutely has stated that. He did again, but what was interesting is, I don't want to give it away because you have to watch this, but it's the two admissions he makes at the end. It's watershed. I don't care what view you have on aliens or any of that. We've got enough information now. We know something's been going on for a long time, and we've been kept in the dark. But Phil, this is it, everybody. It's starting to happen, and I think it's going to happen fast.
0: All right. Wow. Batten down the hatches. Yeah, we could be in for a very exciting, thrilling, scary, bumpy ride. Let's say hi to, where are we going next? How about Jim in Portland, Oregon? Jim, good morning. Welcome to Coast.
8: Oh, hi, Richard. Enjoy your show. There's a lot of things in the natural world that have kind of amazed me, but the thing that most amazed me would be visitation dream. I kind of wanted it to be my imagination. My dad, shortly after he died, was in this dream. He says, you know, I don't think I did enough in World War II. And I says, Dad, don't do that to yourself. The Navy did well by you, and so did the country. He was a Navy doctor. He wanted to be a pilot. The Navy decided, that's one of the few arguments he lost, but he lost that one. And he almost went to Burma, but the war ended, and he did work for the Public Health Service to do his time. I think it bothered him because he had friends that, one in particular was a torpedo pilot who got killed at Midway. And I held off about 6 months. I finally called Mom. I wanted this to be my imagination, but she talked about it. I said, no, I didn't. Well, wait a minute. In the last couple of years, he'd think about that and compare himself to his friend Razzie Birmingham, who was killed at Midway. And that jolted me. It really did. And I'm used to it now. I guess there's a spirit side to the life we're living. There really is. But it was kind of an awakening. I wanted it to be in my imagination, but it wasn't.
0: Why would you want it to be in your imagination? I mean, isn't that faith-affirming to know that if it's true and your father was communicating to you that confirms life after death? I mean, isn't that a good thing?
8: It is, but it made the world bigger than I can comprehend. It's faith affirming and reassuring, and I don't think I've had one since then. Maybe one or two. I had one with a border collie dog. Dog told me to quit grieving for him, get on with my life so he could get on with his. And I did, and the dreams kind of go away. I did dream about that dog again. I visited my parents' house and knelt down and gave him a hug. I woke up a few seconds later, and it's almost like I could still remember the texture of his fur and a bit of a scent on his fur. It is real, but it came as a bit of a shock.
0: I'm sure it did. I'm sure it did. And then because you got confirmation from your mother that your dad did in fact talk to her about his regrets in the war. So that was confirmation for you. Yeah.
8: Yeah, it was the last couple of years of his life. He's kind of busy, you know, and but he'd think about his friend that was killed at Midway, and they were rather close, and they had some stories together. You know, it's kind of funny.
0: Go ahead.
8: After I was through, I had to talk with somebody. So there was a 24-hour store, and I talked with somebody I knew on night shift. She was really busy, but she gave me 3 or 4 minutes, and I felt better. You know, it's like I felt grounded again, and I gave George Norrie a call. I got through the first time or first, second time, and went on the air. And it turned out my brother Dave's mother-in-law in Iowa City would listen to that. And I mentioned Dad's funeral in Anaconda, Montana. Wow, that's Dave's brother. And there was one other connection. Bev was her name, between Dave's mother-in-law and Bev. One other time I talked about it, talking to George Norrie, and I got a call from Susan, her daughter, and Dave's wife. And he says, did you talk to George last night? Oh, yeah. I says, yeah, Mom woke up and get a drink of water.
0: That's the magic and the power of radio. That's fantastic. All right. Thank you for the call, Jim. Appreciate it. Wow, that was a lot of fun. Wonderful calls. Thank you. Thank you so much for including me in your conversation. For George Norrie, George Knapp, Connie Willis, Lisa Garbridge, Barra, Ryan Recker, Stephanie Smith, Tom Danheiser, Dan Galanti, Adam Thompson, Donna Walker, and Sean Latasore, I'm Richard Serrett. Thank you for your ears and your voices. Your beautiful voices. Until tonight, so long for now.

0: Your one stop for advertising? Call.
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7: More subdued gathering. I'm Chris DeMeo, Fox News. White House Correspondents Association dinner back on last night after an attempted shooting halted the event back in April.
8: So in this country, we believe in freedom of speech. We settle our differences not with bullets, but with open and vigorous debate. And no deranged loser with a gun will ever change that. We can't let that ever happen.
7: More from Fox's Christina Coleman.
9: First jokes was about HHS Secretary RFK Jr., who has been known to make some headlines over roadkill.
8: Delicious beef tenderloins, very special beef. And I want you all to know that Bobby Kennedy is right here. Personally ran over the cow in his car.
9: And he also roasted California Senator Adam Schiff, who he has mocked many times before, and he certainly didn't hold back.
8: I hate some people. You know, I shouldn't say this. I'm not supposed to hate. I'm supposed to love everybody. But he's a terrible person.
9: He did address the safety and security concerns and gave a big shout out to the U.S. Secret Service and law enforcement and just thanking them for protecting and serving and keeping everybody safe.
7: The dinner had a much smaller guest list and tighter security. Meantime, the president is threatening a much larger scale attack on Iran.
10: He says the military is locked and loaded. Even as talks continue, President Trump says Tehran remains far from a deal. The New York Times reporting U.S. intelligence believes Iran's new supreme leader may be more open to pursuing a nuclear weapon. As concerns grow inside the administration that China and Russia could be enabling Tehran, Trump says both leaders have assured him they are not arming Iran.
11: I don't think they'd want to have me disappointed.
10: Meantime, the standoff is spreading at sea. The U.S. military says it disabled a second commercial ship after it allegedly ignored four warnings and tried to breach Iran's blockade.
7: Fox's Chanley Painter. 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
7: President Trump is retaliating against EU fines on American tech firms.
14: President Trump says his administration is opening a formal investigation into the European Union's trade practices, a first step in imposing wide-ranging tariffs. In a social media post, the president criticized EU leaders for fining U.S. tech companies billions of dollars. This week, Google was hit with a $1 billion fine for violating European antitrust rules. President Trump says the EU will pay a price for its illegal and highly unethical conduct, adding the fines will be reversed and a substantial tariff will be placed on EU imports at the earliest possible moment. At the White House, Jared Halpern, Fox News.
7: The Trump administration is paving the way for more veterans to be truck drivers.
15: The White House launched a new program Friday that lets veterans who drove large military vehicles skip the required test skill for a commercial driver's license. Former U.S. service members who served at least 3 years can also use their GI Bill money to pay for CDL training. The push comes after a crackdown on immigrant truck drivers resulted in 26,000 losing their licenses and creating vacancies. The Transportation Department began enforcing existing English language requirements for truckers over fears many could not read road signs. Tom Graham, Fox News.
7: The U.S. has surpassed 2025's record for measles cases with 5 months left in 2026. The U.S. Centers for Disease Control and Prevention said Friday that it has logged more than 2,300 cases of measles as of Thursday. Major outbreaks in South Carolina, Utah, and Arizona contributing to the rise. Experts say that the actual spread might be greater due to underreporting and declining vaccination rates. Stocks finishing the week on a mixed note. I'm Chris DeMayo. This is Fox News.
16: Can't nobody take my pride.
17: Sean Diddy Combs is in solitary confinement after reportedly getting into a fight at the New Jersey prison where he's serving a 50-month sentence. Chris Brown entering a guilty plea for a fight at a nightclub in London. The incident happened at a club in the Mayfair area of the city in 2023. The R&B singer was also joined by co-defendant rapper Hootie Baby, who also pled guilty. Both were set to face trial for assault and grievous bodily harm charges. Those ended up being dropped. Sentencing is set for October 26th. Jon Bon Jovi cutting a show short due to sickness.
18: Jon Bon Jovi may have a hit called Bad Medicine, but right now what the singer could probably use is some decongestant. A sinus infection forced Bon Jovi to end the show at Madison Square Garden Thursday night after just 90 minutes. Bon Jovi told the audience to hold on to their tickets because he says the show will be rescheduled. I'm Daria Albinger.
17: Charlie XCX has released her much-anticipated new album, Music Fashion Film, is the British pop star's follow-up to her 2024 studio album, Brat, which was an international hit. This is also her second album of the year. In February, she released her soundtrack for the film, Wuthering Heights. That's entertainment. I'm Jennifer Bolsoni.
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14: Saturday, July 25th, 2026. I'm Jared Halpern. Tensions rise between the President and Senate over the Save America Act.
0: This used to be a very bipartisan issue, but it got to be very partisan because what did they attach to it? Not the full Save America Act, but something requiring a voter ID.
14: And Democrats are divided over U.S. relations with Israel.
21: He wanted to arrest Netanyahu on the eve of that holiday, one of the most solemn days in our Jewish calendar.
14: This is the Fox News Rundown from Washington. If you've never worked on Capitol Hill, then you have never experienced the sheer chaos of a getaway day as lawmakers rush out of the Capitol building before a long recess. That was the scene Thursday in the House of Representatives. After a flurry of votes, the House is now out of session, getting an early start to the August recess and campaign commitments heading into the midterm elections.
0: You know, it's funny, we call this on Capitol Hill jailbreak.
14: Chad Pergram is Fox News chief congressional correspondent. We talked about what got done in the House and a Senate agenda that has President Trump losing his patience.
0: Because literally, and we always put a camera outside so you can see everybody running out of the building, as you say, jumping into cars and running to the airport or whatever it is they do to get out of here. As one aide put it to me, they said the members are so over each other right now. And it's not like they've been here that long. But you're right, this was quite a week. It was a victory of sorts, a series of victories for House Republicans. They got done what they said they were going to do. Now we can debate, and we will discuss this now, whether they accomplished anything. So in no particular order, let me kind of run through what they did. They passed a framework. This is not a bill. This is a framework to do budget reconciliation 3.0. This would ostensibly down the road probably cover the cost of the war in Iran and also plus up money for the Pentagon. It would also give them the option here in a few weeks, maybe down the road, to put the Save America Act into this. This is very important to Republicans. Then they also approved an interim spending bill would fund the government through the 4th of December, avoid a government shutdown, potentially. Then they passed a bill to ban members from trading stocks. This used to be a very bipartisan issue, but it got to be very partisan because what did they attach to it? Not the full Save America Act, but something requiring a voter ID. In other words, you show up to the polls, you got to show your ID. And finally, they also passed a defense policy bill, which would help with the war in Iran, no money in that. And what did they attach to that? Well, the Save America Act. Jared, none of this becomes law. None of it. But they got it all done. And that has been vexing for House Republicans for a while, and sent this over to the Senate and then ran down the Capitol steps and got in their cars and left.
14: So that's the question, because now the now the House is gone through what, the early part of September, right?
0: And that's right.
14: They passed
0: August 31st, actually, but they're only back for a couple of days. And I'm not convinced they'll do a lot then, to be honest with you.
14: But I mean, you make the point that they passed this spending plan that would fund the government beyond the midterm elections. Is that DOA in the Senate? And if so, why?
0: Probably, but not necessarily. Here's why. Because John Thune, the Senate Majority Leader, he said he would take that budget framework. And again, if you're going to do reconciliation, which has more importance in the Senate than the House, because that allows you to avoid a filibuster, you have to first approve the framework, and the House and Senate have to approve the same framework. John Thune has indicated he's not going to do any framework anytime soon. But what he probably will do in the next week or two is try to see if they can put that straight government funding bill on the floor and just renew all funding through December 4th. If the Senate were to align on that, and I started to see very late in the week a lane emerging where they might, I'm saying a lane, I'm not saying it's done, tend to think the government's going to shut down. That's my read right now. That could evolve. But the idea that they could then fund the government at the current levels, conservatives like this, because you're not adding any new funding in. But the whole idea here is that you just keep the lights on and avoid a big government shutdown like what we had last fall, 43 days. So maybe the problem is you need 60 votes in the Senate. So I wouldn't say it's completely dead, but this is really a tactic by John Thune to say, well, if we don't do that, then I will use that reconciliation plan whenever we get the full thing to fund the government. We can pass that with 51 votes. We don't need Democrats. We will completely shut you out of the process. So you better take your option now to fund the government.
1: The Senate's in this upcoming week, right?
0: Next couple of weeks, into the first week of August.
1: Other than kind of what the House has sent over to them, that as you point out, much of it has little chance. What is the focus then in the Senate?
0: Well, they have a lot to do. And let me kind of tee up the week for you. They're actually going to be in session on Tuesday, which is important because that is the day that Lindsey Graham, his body, will come to the Capitol. He will not lie in state or honor in the Capitol Rotunda, but there will be a ceremony. In fact, we can't find any other precedent like this where you brought somebody to the Capitol and there has been a ceremony in the rotunda for them, but they don't lie in state or honor. Now, part of that is because there was some consideration that the family wanted this to be as private as possible, just members and people like that. And there has been some criticism of that. In other words, you take the most public space in the United States, the Capitol Rotunda, and you turn it into a private event. He will then go to the National Cathedral for a ceremony there, and then they will be burying him on Wednesday in South Carolina. The Senate is going to be in and voting later in the day Tuesday. There was a thought up here that maybe they weren't going to be doing anything. What they're going to do, and some of this is legislation, some of this is nominees, they're going to have a procedural vote Monday and probably confirm Jay Clayton Tuesday or Wednesday as the director of National Intelligence. What that might do is unlock votes for FISA, which is the, you know, spy program, the anti-terrorism program that hasn't had congressional authorization now since earlier this spring. And so then maybe you could potentially vote on FISA. What they will have on Thursday is we'll see if they have the votes on this in committee to report out the Todd Blanche nomination to be Attorney General. Darlene Graham, Lindsey Graham's sister, is now on that committee. Watch John Cornyn and Tom Tillis, and then they'll try to confirm him after that. The other thing I would watch, too, is maybe they get Keith Sonderland through, who is the Labor Secretary nominee. There's going to be a humdinger of a hearing on Wednesday with Anthony Fauci up here before Rand Paul's committee, under subpoena, mind you, about the origins of the pandemic. And there were some documents that Rand Paul dropped the other day that the whole idea that this came from a bat in Wuhan and a wet market is, you know, some of these documents suggest that some of the original reasonings behind that, which were promoted by Anthony Fauci, may have been just that, promoted. The idea that there was not a lot of confidence that that's how it came. And then there are about three pieces of legislation, maybe as early as Wednesday, maybe as an homage to Lindsey Graham. There could be a vote on this much bedeviled Russia sanctions bill, which he had a deal on, Lindsey Graham did, and was just coming back from Ukraine the night before he died. And they thought that there was momentum on this. So they might be able to move that soon. The other two bills I would watch is a cryptocurrency bill, which they've worked on this for a couple of years now. Kind of went sideways the other day, but just the fact that I saw Democrats actively arguing about it and pushing for things they wanted in the cryptocurrency bill tells me that that has a chance. The other two bills that probably don't get done, number one, remember the House of Representatives passed a bill to put us on daylight saving time year-round. That has the support of the president. It has the support of the Senate, but it would take too much time during this work period. Ironically enough, they would run out of clock. So we'll see if they come back to that in September. And then finally, the college sports bill, where they would regulate college sports, address NIL, change the way that, eligibility, the so-called Lane Kiffin rule, the idea of college coaches bouncing around before the end of seasons. There's a lot of impact in there for broadcast networks, which they don't like. And I'll tell you who else doesn't like it, and this is a signal to me that this will never get done until they have these two organizations on board, is the SEC and the Big Ten. And so,
1: well, those are the only ones that matter at this point.
0: And so. That's my point. That's my point. Yes. So let's, much for the Mid-American Conference, right?
1: I want to continue on the Senate because I thought there was a notable escalation in the rift between the president and Senate Majority Leader, Republican John Thune. President Trump's patience is running out, is what we heard from the White House Press Secretary Caroline Leavitt this week about the Save America Act and specifically Senate leadership not putting that bill forward. And there was a response from Thune. I mean, he's kind of getting frustrated with all of this pile on, if you will, from the White House, isn't he?
0: And it's interesting that John Thune, in a very cool, casual way, plays this off and says, you know, I'm the truth teller. I don't have the votes for the Save America Act. But that was significant. Now, that did not come from the president. It came from Caroline Leavitt. It's really not John Thune that can, you know, some might argue, so, well, if you're the leader, you have to make these guys agree.
1: The president did mention Thune in those remarks, kind of at that rally. What is that relationship like between the two?
0: It's not the absolute best. I mean, he certainly has a better relationship, the president does, with House Speaker Mike Johnson. But the Senate is a different animal. And this is partly why I think the Republicans kind of secretly enjoy the idea. I think in their heart of hearts, they'd like to get the Save America Act passed. But they can say, oh, you know, it's those Democrats, and have this more as an issue. And there's this infighting, et cetera. Now, what I will say, there have been some questions asked about whether or not if, say, they lose the Senate, which is a possibility, a distinct possibility. Mm-hmm. Is there a push for new leadership there? That they roll John Thune out and bring somebody else in? Now, the question is, you can't beat somebody with nobody. Is that John Barrasso? Or is he considered to be too much of the old guard? Do they have to go somebody more in the other direction? You have, you know, Rick Scott from Florida who ran, just got a handful of votes. John Cornyn is not going to be there. He lost his primary. He came in second to John Thune in the leadership election in the fall of 2024. So I don't know where this direction goes. And again, you have to have somebody who is up for the job. And so far, Senate Republicans, even if many of them are aligned with the president and there is some frustration with Thune, there is not the effort to kick him out the door. This is not Kevin McCarthy 2.0 or John Boehner or Paul Ryan or something like that. It's not to that level yet. But if they lose the control of the Senate in the midterms, we might hear a lot more about that, especially if they can't get the Save America Act passed.
1: Has Thune kind of figured out how to thread that needle? I mean, to your point, he remains a pretty popular leader, right, within the Republican conference.
0: Well, so far, yeah.
1: I was going to say, despite some criticism from the president.
0: Well, I think that's what's interesting, is that he doesn't get the same attacks that the president directed at the Senate Majority Leader during his first term some years ago, Mitch McConnell. He was all over Mitch McConnell all the day. And you know what? And I could make a case. I mean, yes, they got the one big, beautiful bill through and some other nominations. You know, the people the president wanted who were controversial for his cabinet, Pete Hegseth, they got through. Kristi Noem, they got through. RFK Jr., they got through. You know, we can keep going down the list
1: Tulsi
0: here.
1: Tulsi Gabbard, a lot of the.
0: Tulsi Gabbard, he ones, got them all through. Got them all through, absolutely. But, you know, Mitch McConnell, one could argue, might have delivered a lot more when he was the majority leader in terms of what he did even before Donald Trump was in the White House, keeping that Supreme Court seat vacant when there was a vacancy there, never allowing a hearing for Merrick Garland, and then everything working out in the Republicans' favor. And I mean everything working out in the Republicans' favor, which a lot of people think has completely changed, you know, the real estate here. The idea that they got three justices in quickly changed the precedent to avoid a filibuster on Neil Gorsuch. Brett Kavanaugh, I mean, that was a toxic wasteland up here in terms of that, how that confirmation process went, finally got him through. Then, despite of what he had said about Merrick Garland in 2016, rammed Amy Coney Barrett through in a matter of a couple of weeks, just days before the election. And then guess what? You get redistricting case, you get the abortion decision. I mean, we'll keep going down the line. I mean, in terms of how things have fallen for Donald Trump and the Republican Party, you know, including, the case that dealt with, you know, his powers and the assumption here that you can't prosecute or go after a president. That's all because of Mitch McConnell. I mean, that is seminal. And, so far, I mean, John Thune doesn't have that resume, but who got beat up more? Mitch McConnell, so far.
1: Let's finish with kind of what happens when Congress gets back. As we have seen now, an expansion of U.S. airstrikes against Iran. Is this reaching a critical mass in Congress? In other words, is there enough frustration or questions lingering that this is going to come to a head when Congress gets back here in the fall?
0: Remember when we talked about that jailbreak moment in the House of Representatives, everybody getting out the last vote and running for the cars and the train station and the airport? There were two types of people leaving the building. There were Republicans who wanted to get out of here, but Democrats were taking their time a little bit more, and I'll underscore a little bit there, simply because Republicans don't like where this is going with the war in Iran. being out of session. They don't have to address any authorization questions or anything like that. The House, in fact, just passed a resolution where you had it passed because you had Republicans voting for it, asserting war powers to basically shackle the president on war powers. Republicans do not like to deal with this. And had they been in session in August, they would be asked questions every single day. And this, you know, filters down to prices, gasoline, grocery store, vegetables, goods and services, all because you can't get anything through the Strait of Hormuz. So they're happy that they are out of D.C. and not have to talk to people like me chasing them down the Capitol steps. Meantime, Democrats, now they were always going to run on affordability anyway, but they now have this connective tissue where they can say, aha, they haven't done anything on affordability except that housing bill that the president did not sign, by the way, that became law because he objected to it. Very interesting. Bipartisan housing bill. They haven't done anything. But now we can say, they're bombing every night in Iran, and your prices are up because of that. They can run on the war in Iran. And I asked Hakeem Jeffries the other day, I said, well, we see ads on that. Do you have to recalibrate your message? He said, we just have to keep saying what we're saying. Now, here's the one problem for the Democrats on this. I asked Jeffries, and we reported this on Brett Baer's program the other night. I said, well, what is your plan to end the war? He walked away. I hollered down the hall again. What is your plan? You have to have a plan if you're going to get the majority, I said. They don't have a plan. That's the problem. In fact, Jeffries at one point and Chris Coons, Democratic senator from Delaware, who I asked about this, he said, well, this is Donald Trump started this. Yes. In 2006, Jared, Democrats in the second midterm of President George W. Bush won the House and Senate. And one of the reasons that they won, one of the chief reasons they won, was because of the war in Iraq. And the Democrats had a plan and campaigned on a plan to end the war in Iraq and draw down over a period of years. It wasn't going to be snap, but they're going to withdraw troops 5 minutes later. But they did this over a reasonable drawdown. So you're not putting people in harm's way. It's not, you know, slapdash or anything like that. They don't have a plan. They like to talk about the war in Iran. And I don't know that this is 2006 is 2026, but you see the problem here for the Democrats.
1: 101 days until the midterms, Chad. So we'll see how much gets done between then and now. And we'll keep hearing all of your reporting throughout it all. Appreciate the time.
0: Oh, and Jared, one more thing to note. Beware the Ides of August.
1: Always. Thank you, sir.
0: Thank you.
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4: Here's a look inside the Beltway. I'm Jeff Manosso. A House committee levels accusations against the man who led criminal cases against President Trump. The Republican chair of the House Judiciary Committee urging the Justice Department to open a criminal investigation into former special counsel Jack Smith and whether he committed perjury regarding his inquiry of President Trump's alleged efforts to overturn the 2020 election. The criminal referral from Rep. Jim Jordan centers around Smith's deposition last year when he testified his subpoena for toll records from members of Congress did not include the content of their calls. His team was able to ultimately review those texts through a separate subpoena for records held by the National Archives. The House committee's top Democrat, Jamie Raskin, calling the criminal referral baseless and vindictive. Cuts in federal funding for child care centers are being challenged in court by civil rights organizations. The ACLU and other groups sued the Department of Health and Human Services over attempts to freeze billions of dollars in child care subsidies in several states. The funding cuts came amid allegations of fraud, but the lawsuit argues federal officials relied on misleading videos amplified on social media. A federal judge has already blocked the government from freezing the funds as part of a lawsuit filed by states. For the Fox News Rundown, I'm Jeff Manosso.
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I'm Chad Pergram with the Speaker's Lobby. Late GOP South Carolina Senator Lindsey Graham was 71 when he died recently. Former Senate Majority Leader Mitch McConnell has been out with pneumonia after suffering from a fall. So how do you replace a lawmaker, and can you do so for someone who's just been out for a while? Well, not really. Death is what actually creates a vacancy in the seat. In the House, it's straightforward. There must be a special election. You can't be appointed to the House. But it's a different story in the Senate. There have been plenty of instances over the years where a lawmaker has fallen ill but remained in office for months or years without ever surfacing. Late Republican South Dakota Senator Carl Mundt suffered a stroke in 1969, yet continued in office without performing senatorial duties through early 1973. Maryland did declare the seat of late Congresswoman Gladys Noon Spellman vacant after she fell into a coma in 1980. Former House Majority Leader Steny Hoyer then ran in a special election in 1981 and won. With the Speaker's Lobby, Chad Pergram, Fox News.

0: U.S. support for Israel is emerging as a major debate in Democratic politics. A self-described Democratic socialist are on the ascent, in some cases upsetting longtime incumbents. This past week, New York City Mayor Zohran Mamdani backed away from a threat to arrest Israeli Prime Minister Benjamin Netanyahu to enforce a warrant from the International Criminal Court if Netanyahu travels to New York City. Netanyahu is expected to arrive in D.C. on Monday to attend a Tuesday funeral for the late Senator Lindsey Graham and meet with President Trump.
1: The idea that the mayor of New York would seek to arrest a democratically elected head of state who's an ally of the United States is outrageous.
0: Fox News Rundown host John Saucier spoke with Democratic pollster and strategist Doug Schoen about the divide among Democrats over Israel.
1: It is contrary to international law, contrary to American law, contrary to the policies of the New York City police.

0: police department. It is outrageous. And whether you like Netanyahu or not, or whether you like the war in Iran, he is a ally of the United States. He is supporting our efforts, and he is working for peace in the Middle East, even in the face of enormous conflict and terrorist attack of the type he faced on October 7th, 2023.
1: President Trump was very quick to say that there is no way that Netanyahu was going to be arrested. And I thought that Mayor Mamdani's reaction was also very interesting as well. I mean, he talked about doing this, but then later admitted that he does not have the authority to arrest Netanyahu. How do you think that looks politically? Because you don't really see politicians too often these days backtracking on something they had to say about it. Can you just maybe weigh in on the reaction for both Trump and Mamdani and the fallout of this thing?
0: Trump's reaction was entirely appropriate and correct. Mamdani had to back off, but he said things, John, like he wanted people to take to the streets to protest if they were so inclined. He is fomenting dissension and potentially hostility, or worse, to a democratically elected head of state who's coming to address the UN.
1: Well, it's been a very interesting time in office so far for Zohran Mamdani, who declined to go to the Israel Day parade in New York City. And that really set a lot of people off here, especially for people of the Jewish faith in New York. And recently, the mayor actually just tweeted commemorating Tish B'Av, which is known as the saddest day for Jews around the world, commemorating the historic tragedies like destruction of both the First and Second Temples in Jerusalem. So I was kind of surprised about this tweet as well. Do you think that he is feeling some of the political pressure here from the Jewish community in New York City and maybe even beyond just New York?
0: I know he is feeling pressure. He said he wanted to arrest Netanyahu on the eve of that holiday, one of the most solemn days in our Jewish calendar. So, yes, I think it's a great, great stain on him and on our great city.
1: Going forward, you've seen a lot of other politicians who are kind of grabbing some of the same headlines and getting some of the same talking points as well as the progressive left, especially in New York. We saw in Colorado score some very big victories in primaries, defeating more establishment Democrats. What is your take on some of this anti-Israel rhetoric going into the midterms? And do you think that this wave is growing? Could this be a factor not only in the midterms, but beyond?
0: Yes, it is growing. The Democratic Party has become effectively in the throes of an insurrection from the far left, the Democratic Socialists, who hate Israel, notwithstanding the terrorist attack that Hamas leveled in October of 2023, see that Israel's response to eliminate terror is seen as somehow genocide. And candidly, I am very worried as a Democrat that my party will be torn apart and will become unidentifiable to the party I joined proudly as a younger person, which was pro-Israel, pro-capitalism, and pro-freedom.
1: What do you think of driving these things? Is it online rhetoric? For me, when I was watching the mayoral election, watching the rise of Zohran Mamdani, it seemed to me like he really was able to capture people's attention by talking about the cost of living in New York City. And what he did was blame it on people who were making a lot of money in New York and saying that that money was being consolidated and that people who were struggling in New York were actually victims of capitalism. And it seemed like he really touched a nerve. I mean, he was able to win. He has been in the spotlight. He went to the White House to speak with President Trump. I just feel like there are some headwinds for this message, but it may be being lost in the idea that socialism is the answer. What is the answer, like, big picture for Democrats here, who obviously the party is dealing with this? It's establishment Democrats versus more democratic socialists, like you said. How does this party get back together, get its act together in time for the midterms, and probably more importantly, in time for the presidential race in 2028, the next one?
0: Well, I think there are two things. First, we have to push back on the socialist wing. And we need a democratic agenda that is broad-based and mainstream, that addresses affordability in the context of a free market capitalist system with a social safety net that gives everybody an equal chance to get ahead. I don't think that socialism is the answer. I know the American people don't think that way. A small sliver of the Democratic primary electorate thinks that way. And that's what's driving this. But also, my party has become anti-Israel. And that, to me, is a grievous and horrific development that I think spells ominous results for America, and I dare say for my party.
1: Doug, let's take a look at the Senate Minority Leader Chuck Schumer. I don't know too much New York politics, but it does seem like this is where a lot of the news comes from. Chuck Schumer may be vulnerable to a primary in the future from Congresswoman Alexandria Ocasio-Cortez. Now, when you look at these two Democrats, Schumer is more your establishment Democrat. AOC, obviously an upstart, kind of came from nowhere, but has made a huge splash. And she is in that group of far-left progressive candidates. Do you think someone like that is gaining enough power to be able to possibly not only primary Schumer, but unseat him when they go at it, if that happens?
0: Yes, I do. I mean, the polls that I've seen show her with a double digit or more lead over Schumer. She's young, Schumer's old, and Schumer has been noticeably silent. He has called for the ouster in Democratic elections of Netanyahu. And we haven't heard anything from him about the ouster of the corrupt genocidal regime in Tehran. So he's trying to cover his left flank. But candidly, if she runs for the Senate, AOC, I believe she can and probably will beat him.
1: Very interesting stuff. There was a recent poll, I can't remember off the top of my head exactly where it came from, but I'll cite it anyways, about AOC's numbers going into a possible 2028 presidential election. Do you see her as possible candidate for the White House, possibly?
0: She certainly is. She is in a position now where she's in, I think, depending on which poll you look at, somewhere around between second and fourth place. She's got 10% of the vote. She is a candidate to take the Bernie Sanders lane in the primary electorate. And I don't count her out. It's obviously a tougher slog to be the Democratic nominee for president than for Senate. But I don't count her out for either.
1: Well, the Democratic establishment was able to push Bernie Sanders to the side when he ran for president, but he definitely made his name splash onto the national scene here. How much longer can the Democratic National Committee, though, kind of push aside some of these progressive candidates? It does feel like the momentum is building.
0: It is. The momentum is building. The new progressive candidate in Maine for Senate, replacing Graham Platner, is Troy Jackson. Abdul El Sayed has at least a 50% chance of being the Democratic nominee. And again, another socialist progressive in Michigan. And James Tallarico in Texas is certainly not by any stretch of the imagination a moderate. So the progressives have won a bunch of House seats. They're in a position to potentially win a bunch of Senate seats.
1: All right, it's going to be very interesting midterm elections and beyond. We definitely appreciate you, Doug Schoen, lawyer and Democratic strategist. He was an advisor to President Bill Clinton. So your insight is definitely carrying some weight. Thanks for joining us here on the Fox News.
0: John, right now. It's always my pleasure.
1: Absolutely. Thank you so much, Doug.
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14: Fox News, I'm Deborah Valentine. The president says Iran is talking with the U.S. about brokering a new peace deal, but he does not think a deal will be reached soon as the U.S. Friday continued renewed attacks on Tehran after their ceasefire collapsed.
15: And by the way, they are talking to us right now. They'd love to make a deal. I don't think they're ready to. I don't think it's time yet, but I'm willing to listen. But they cannot have a nuclear weapon.
14: President Trump made the comment at Friday night's rescheduled White House Correspondents' Dinner. Maine Democrats meet today to handpick their U.S. Senate nominee after Graham Plantner dropped out following sexual assault allegations. Fox's Eben Brown reports.
16: 601 delegates will be voting for either Troy Jackson, a former state Senate president, or health care advocate Sandra Pelletier.
14: The nominee will face Maine incumbent Republican Susan Collins this fall. 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

0: look outside the Beltway. I'm Tanya J. Powers. A licensed pharmacist and pharmacy owner has been convicted by a federal jury in Florida for her role in distributing oxycodone pills. Court documents say the 60-year-old Tampa woman dispensed more than 300,000 maximum-strength oxycodone pills to nearly all her pharmacy customers, even if there was no medical need for the drug. She charged approximately 10 times the typical cost of the drug and required cash payments. Federal investigators say improperly stored swimming pool chemicals and a badly corroded sprinkler system led to the 2024 fire at the BioLab chemical plant in Conyers, Georgia. A report by the U.S. Chemical Safety Board says the warehouse held more than twice the planned amount of reactive chemicals, while sprinkler system components had been corroding for years. When one of those components failed, water came into contact with the chemicals, triggering the reaction that sparked the fire. And the FDA says Midwest Poultry Services is recalling nearly 1.6 million dozen white shell eggs and brown shell cage-free eggs that have the potential to be contaminated with salmonella. They were sold at Kroger and Brookshire grocery stores, as well as smaller retailers in Arkansas, Louisiana, Mississippi, New Mexico, Oklahoma, and Texas. The affected products have either sell-by or best-by dates between July 20th and August 17th. For the Fox News Rundown, I'm Tanya J. Powers.
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2: LeBron James announced on Friday that he intends to sign with the Philadelphia 76ers for his 24th NBA season. ESPN reports the league's all-time leading scorer is signing a two-year deal worth $8 million. James says he was considering retirement this offseason, but is making one last push for another title. Former Dallas Cowboys quarterback Tony Romo was arrested in Milwaukee Thursday for suspicion of operating while under the influence. Police say the 46-year-old was pulled over while driving on an interstate and failed his field sobriety tests. He's due in court in September. That's your sports on the Fox News Rundown. Tony Genualdo, Fox News.
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0: tomorrow on the Fox News Rundown from Washington, we continue our exit interview series. Montana Senator Steve Daines sits down for a conversation about his decision to run for Congress, why he's now retiring, and his advice for the next generation of lawmakers. Until then, thanks for listening to the Fox News Rundown from Washington.
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5: A decision nears. I'm Deborah Valentine, Fox News. President Trump is signaling a decision is near on launching a major strike against Iran. Fox's Chanley Painter has the latest.
6: He says the military is locked and loaded. Even as talks continue, President Trump says Tehran remains far from a deal. The New York Times reporting U.S. intelligence believes Iran's new supreme leader may be more open to pursuing a nuclear weapon. As concerns grow inside the administration that China and Russia could be enabling Tehran, Trump says both leaders have assured him they are not arming Iran.
7: I don't think they'd want to have me disappointed.
6: Meantime, the standoff is spreading at sea. The U.S. military says it disabled a second commercial ship after it allegedly ignored four warnings and tried to breach Iran's blockade.
5: President Trump recently warned that Iranian civilian infrastructure could be targeted if attacks on shipping in the Strait of Hormuz continues. This week, a new batch of Fox News polls dropped, revealing how Americans feel about the president and the conflict with Iran. Fox's Jessica Rosenthal has more.
8: The latest Fox News poll finds 56% oppose the conflict with Iran. That is 4 points down from where opposition was in May. Still, nearly two-thirds think hostilities will last a year or more, and about the same amount opposes the president's handling of Iran. The president's overall approval rating stands at 39%, with loss of support from some key groups, including non-MAGA Republicans, whose support dropped 13 points in a month. If midterms were held today, the polling found 7% more voters would go for the Democrat over the Republican in their House district. And the Fox poll found while 50% view capitalism favorably, 31% view democratic socialism favorably. Jessica Rosenthal, Fox News.
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10: responsibly. Thousands of Springfield residents are staring down a legal cliff this Monday as protections for Haitian immigrants evaporate. The end of temporary protected status threatens to uproot 15,000 locals. Supporters say the bureaucratic delay is costing families their jobs and their housing. Governor Mike DeWine is criticizing the federal cancellation, claiming it will cripple the local economy. In Northeast Ohio, crime scene investigators are probing the sudden death of a North Royalton city official. The Cuyahoga County Medical Examiner has identified the deceased as Building Commissioner David Smerick. He was found dead at the city's service department building on Friday. Police say there is no wider threat, but have released no further details. Voters in Toledo will soon weigh in on a 0.25% income tax hike for public safety. City leaders claim they need $25 million annually to fund police recruitment and gang prevention efforts. Officials are warning that if the tax levy fails, the police department will be forced to completely cancel next year's cadet training class. Public health officials in Mahoning County are sounding the alarm after a wild bat tested positive for rabies. The Ohio Department of Health confirmed the deadly diagnosis this week. Experts say anyone who physically touched a sick-looking bat recently needs to immediately seek medical evaluation. Residents are being told to hire animal trappers instead of handling removals themselves. And finally, federal disease detectives are fanning out across Ohio to trace a massive intestinal illness. Centers for Disease Control deployed personnel after more than 2,500 residents contracted cyclosporiasis. Investigators are conducting hundreds of interviews with infected patients. Food safety experts say early evidence overwhelmingly points to contaminated lettuce as the culprit for the outbreak. I'm Travis Laird.
11: If you run a business,
3: when was the last time you woke up actually feeling rested or got through the day without feeling stressed out? Yeah, over 50% of adults say they'd feel better if they got more sleep, and stress is often the biggest barrier. 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

0: Good morning, everybody. Welcome to Let's Garden with Scott Berline. Nice weather here in Cincinnati. That's about to change, as always, always, always. I'm here with the lovely, the wonderful, the smart, the intelligent, the wise, the Renaissance woman, Sarah Geiger-Bean.
1: Oh, I'll try to live up to that, but no promises.
0: Oh, you will. You will. I don't know why, but you will.
1: I'm glad you have confidence in me, Scott.
0: You got it. I am Scott Berline. I am manager of botanical garden outreach at the Cincinnati Zoo and Botanical Garden. And I do some writing for Garden Rant and Hort Magazine. And I do this. And this has been fun. We're almost half a year in, which is kind of cool. We have a really good show for you today, I think. A little later on, we've got two incredible horticulturists joining us, Jennifer Smith and Heather Augustine. They are going to come, and we are going to focus our most of our show on five trees, five shrubs, five perennials, all our favorites for both beauty and function. It's a big deal, ecological function. It's a big deal anymore, getting more out of your plants than quote-unquote just beauty. And this will be a good opportunity to get into that discussion and come up with some really, really good plants. And I am super excited. In the meantime, I'm here with Sarah.
1: Yeah. Glad to be here. Glad to be back.
0: You're a landscape designer with Wimberg Landscaping.
1: I am.
0: Focusing on pollinator-friendly gardens. You are also an Ohio Green Industry Association Master Landscape Technician. Did I get that right?
1: Yes.
0: Yeah, which is quite an achievement. You're a lead green associate. Is that how you describe that?
1: There's different lead certifications, and there's a main lead certification, and the associate is sort of the entry to the lead, and you know, get an overview of the projects and learn what lead.
0: Remind me what lead stands for. I cannot.
1: Gosh, you're putting me on the spot. I think it's leadership in environmental and energy design or something like
0: that. Okay. Yeah. So lead is mainly about buildings, but they're adding a lot about horticulture around the buildings.
1: Yes. There's an element about native plants and functional landscapes and water management.
0: All that stuff.
1: Yeah, plants can do that, and green roofs and all of that.
0: And that'll fit right into our discussion later on.
1: Yeah.
0: You are also a beekeeper and a mom.
1: Mm-hmm.
0: And I'm just going to hit a couple of news items here. One is sad news that David Austin, the breeder of many, many great roses, passed away recently.
1: Did he?
0: Yeah. Let me see if I can find a date. It's not in this tribute that I found. But he died late in July, maybe on July 21st. But anyway, he was very innovative in a sort of anachronistic way. He took a lot of heirloom roses, which have the unique forms, and crossed those with fragrance, and crossed those with newer roses to come up with these heritage look-alike type.
1: Roses. Still have the good qualities of the old ones.
0: Great qualities of the old ones and the good qualities of the new ones, and mixed them together. And I don't know how many he put out, but it was a lot.
1: So many.
0: Yeah.
1: So many. I mean, I get the David Austin catalogs.
0: I do too.
1: You know, I'll be honest, I am not a big rose lover. Just after working in the field many years, there's a lot of knockout roses out in landscapes that I encountered and had painful interactions with, and I got to the point where I was like, I am never going to have a rose in my home garden. But
0: I've
1: tell
0: said
1: you
0: that
1: what,
0: many times, but
1: it
0: I
1: was
0: can't
1: David
0: pass.
1: Austin. Yeah. He got to me, so I ended up planting two David Austin roses, and they are nice. Yeah, roses, they're kind of challenging with disease issues, and you know, they need certain conditions, but mm-hmm. there's just nothing like a cut rose in a vase. I mostly grow them for
0: credit cuttings. Roses. You know, there's two that I would consider buying.
1: Mm-hmm.
0: One are David Austin's and the new disease resistant shrub roses, which are also out there in plentiful.
1: Truly, the roses are much better than what they used to be.
0: They're better, you know, and they're constant with their bloom.
1: Yeah.
0: You know, so there is a place for them.
1: Yeah. I'm still careful about watering, you know, like there's just something about wet foliage on a rose that makes my skin crawl. But
0: it's ingrained.
1: Yeah.
0: So a couple of weeks ago when you were on the show, or maybe it was last week. I can't remember. I can't keep track. No, last week was with Mark Wessel.
1: Okay.
0: So two weeks ago, we reported and commented about and laughed about the Frank's Red Hot Sauce spill on the freeway.
1: Are you telling me that there's a follow-up to that
0: story? There is a follow-up to it, but it's not what you expect.
1: I don't know if I expect anything.
0: Well, here it comes. So that was a spill of 40,000 pounds of Frank's Red Hot Sauce on an Ohio highway. Within a week later, or within 2 weeks later, there was a pickle spill on an Ohio highway.
1: Man, it's rough out there.
0: It's rough out there. The Pickaway County showed boxes, tons of pickles strewn along the highway. And
1: I guess that's just what we do here.
0: So the ODOT, Ohio Department of Transportation, reported no one was reported injured.
1: Okay.
0: The pickles, however, were speared.
1: Gosh.
0: they also claim the incident was quite a pickle and took hours and hours to clean up.
1: You know, I have friends who are writers. Well, you're a writer.
0: Mm-hmm.
1: I consider you a friend, Scott.
0: Oh.
1: But, you know, I hung out with writers in college and everything. And I just have to say, I know these people. They see that and they just want to write that story.
0: Oh, yeah. This was a Fox 8 article. And I don't know. It doesn't. Oh, a Cleveland station.
1: They probably have Google alerts for pickle spills. Beehive spills, that's another situation that's just ripe for puns.
0: Oh, yeah, always gets you,
1: yeah, and you know, they see it happen, and they're like, "This, it's my turn. I get to write this one."
0: Yeah, I'm sure they had, there was a lot to laugh going on in the writer's room regarding this.
1: It's how they avoid burnout.
0: I gotta say, you know, this summer, we've got a pretty good start on a condiment station along Ohio highways.
1: Gosh.
0: And with that.
1: All right. Ketchup truck drivers.
0: Yeah.
1: You are in danger.
0: Get careless. Get reckless. Yeah. Yeah. Relish drivers.
1: It's,
0: you especially.
1: It's coming for you.
0: Yep. Yeah. Hit the ditches. And with that, I think we should go ahead and take a break. When we come back, we'll get into the Let's Days of. You're listening to Let's Garden with Scott Berline. Back in just a few minutes.
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0: Welcome back. We're here, Sarah Geiger-Beam and me. I am Scott Berline. You're listening to Let's Garden with Scott Berline. And we're going to dig into our national days of here in just a moment. But before we do that, we have to introduce a rubber chicken.
1: Oh.
0: Yeah. We, in talking with Gary Jeff Walker in the studio behind us a couple weeks ago.
1: Yeah.
0: A longtime great broadcaster. Mm-hmm. We determined that a rubber chicken is gold when it comes to media, television shows, radio shows.
1: Okay.
0: Kind of a long history of a rubber chicken in Cincinnati broadcasting.
1: Yeah. Okay.
0: So
1: this is ringing a bell. Yeah.
0: So I acquired a rubber chicken.
1: Okay.
0: And can you give it a squeak?
1: Here we go.
0: I promise.
1: Wow.
0: We're not going to do that very often, if at all. I mean, it's going to have to be an extreme situation where we hit the squeak.
1: Yeah. We should put this on the Facebook page.
0: Because, we should when I get a Facebook
1: because
0: page.
1: Because the image of it is, it really
0: it's
1: adds
0: a terrifying
1: something.
0: Rubber chicken.
1: It's a terrifying and terrified rubber chicken. This yes. is a chicken in a state of distress.
0: Yeah, that's the best, only way to describe that, I think.
1: Yeah.
0: But we need a name for this chicken. So we kind of worked on some things. I was trying to find a name with egg in it, or you came up with Ova, which we both agree is kind of lame.
1: Yeah,
0: so if you have an idea on what we should call this, good luck, this talisman rubber chicken that we have here now,
1: okay.
0: and we'll always have here now.
1: And this is its personality.
0: Yeah. And like I said, we will keep that to a minimum.
1: Yeah.
0: Something major has to happen before we do that. It'll be.
1: But you're saying we might need it?
0: We might need it sometimes.
1: Okay.
0: Yeah. I had another item and it's gone. Let's just go ahead and jump into National Days of.
1: Okay.
0: And we do this every week. Why? Because it's patriotic.
1: Is it?
0: I think so.
1: Okay.
0: Might be.
1: Yeah.
0: So, what are we here? Ooh, I got a problem. I have last
1: July.
0: Week's. I have last week's. No. Okay, we're gonna pass on the national month of because I beat it up. This
1: yeah.
0: is the last weekend. We don't need to go through the national months of because
1: yeah. yeah.
0: it's just been done and done again. This week, this is the last week of July already.
1: Mm-hmm.
0: Good Lord.
1: I don't know how that happened.
0: I don't either. We're closer to the end of this year than to the beginning by quite a bit now.
1: Okay.
0: And I don't know how that happened. But anyway, today's week, National Moth Week.
1: Oh.
0: Yeah. And there's a really good book by Jim McCormack. I can't remember the title, but it's written by Jim McCormack.
1: And there's only one book about moths by Jim McCormack.
0: There is. If you can find that, if you're interested, mm-hmm. seek it out. It's amazing. Actually, even if you're not interested, I bet if you start looking at that book,
1: yeah.
0: you become interested.
1: I heard him give a talk a couple years ago about moths. And
0: fascinating.
1: I'll be honest, when I was looking at the schedule, that was the talk that I was the least excited about. It's hard to get excited about moths, but that was a fascinating talk. I had no
0: There's so
1: idea.
0: So much more to know about
1: Well, first
0: moths.
1: Of all, they're so weird. And
0: yeah.
1: some of
0: beautiful.
1: Them are so beautiful.
0: Yeah.
1: But what really struck me is that there's just so many more of them than butterflies. Butterflies get all the attention.
0: They're daytime.
1: Yeah, they're daytime.
0: Pretty.
1: They're pretty. You know, we all want butterfly gardens. But who's planning a moth garden? Well, there's a lot more moths that you could be feeding with your
0: moths.
1: Plant choices than butterflies,
0: and,
1: actually.
0: And, you know, we did the lightning bug subject a couple weeks ago.
1: Yeah.
0: And, you know, the idea of having less light in your garden,
1: mm-hmm.
0: you know, whether it's security lights or whatever.
1: Yeah.
0: How that really benefits lightning bugs, but it also benefits moths in a way. They need darkness.
1: Yes.
0: And, you know, they're just absolutely fascinating. Some beautiful caterpillars.
1: Yes.
0: Beautiful moths. Learn more about moths. Get
1: yeah.
0: out there. Get Jim's
1: so
0: book.
1: I saw.
0: Look at him on here.
1: I saw milkweed tussock moth on my butterfly weed this
0: on your
1: year.
0: Milkweed.
1: on my milkweed. And I was so confused because it was clearly not a monarch caterpillar. It was very fuzzy. Mm-hmm. And I was like, what is eating milkweed that mm-hmm. can survive these toxins? And sure enough, there's a moth. The cats were out in the daytime and, you know, there were a ton of them. I mistook it for a butterfly, but no, it was a moth.
0: It's a moth. Yeah.
1: And the adult is pretty nondescript. I never would have noticed it, but the caterpillar was very beautiful.
0: It was pretty cool.
1: Yeah.
0: You know, a lot of people would see that on their plants or any caterpillar on their plants and, mm-hmm. and think, oh my God, I've got a pest.
1: Yeah.
0: Always, always hesitate before you go and spray anything. Find out what it is.
1: Oh, I was delighted to see it.
0: It's
1: honestly
0: so much easier to find out what a caterpillar is anymore through iNaturalist or one of the identifying apps.
1: Yeah, it used to be really hard.
0: Yeah,
1: and
0: yeah.
1: Bugs are super hard to identify. There's just so many of them. But now we have the technology to do that. And, you know, I think in the past, a lot of people say, oh, it's a bug.
0: Spray.
1: I don't want bugs to get in my house. Well, there's certain bugs that want to get in your house, and almost none of them in your garden meet that description.
0: Exactly.
1: You want to know about the ones that do, but it doesn't mean that you have to hit the other ones.
0: That is so correct. Your wisdom shines.
1: Thanks, Scott.
0: You're welcome. All right, so today, Saturday, July 25th, believe it or not, National Wine and Cheese Day.
1: Okay.
0: It feels sort of like a trend that came and went, but it's a great combination. People still do it.
1: You know, if anyone in France heard you say that wine and cheese was a trend.
0: Well, anyone in France is probably French.
1: That's true.
0: Yeah.
1: I'm just saying.
0: I have to say the word French in every show.
1: You're
0: going to
1: have a nation after you.
0: I don't want that.
1: You're going to get hate mail in French.
0: No.
1: And probably Italian.
0: I'll need to do Google Translate.
1: And Greek.
0: Mm-hmm.
1: And all the languages they speak in Switzerland. It's a lot.
0: Ooh. Well, at least they're a notion away.
1: Yeah, that's
0: and
1: true.
0: Very unlikely they're going to come to my house.
1: That's true.
0: Yeah. Today also, Day of the Cowboy. Yeehaw.
1: I like cowboys.
0: I do too.
1: You know,
0: it's good luck.
1: I grew up watching some westerns, and you know,
0: I love westerns.
1: Love a good cowboy hat, and you know, I don't know if I can really pull it off, but I like the hats and the boots, and
0: I feel like I'm wearing a costume, but it is a good look.
1: Yeah,
0: for people who are authentic with it.
1: I ventured into the Australian hat territory, but
0: that's
1: like
0: awfully good
1: like
0: too.
1: A true western, like the double what do they call that? The brim. The double brim and the big swoopy,
0: The swoopy.
1: Yeah, I can't pull that off.
0: No, it looks like I'm trying too hard if I wear anything like that.
1: Yeah,
0: it just isn't me. Mm. Hot Fudge Sunday day today.
1: All right.
0: Yeah, merry-go-round day. I would suggest don't go on the merry-go-round after you've had a hot fudge sundae.
1: It's important to
0: Some
1: order that.
0: Some people can do that
1: correctly,
0: but maybe not all. It is Thread the Needle Day, and it's that's celebrating the term. Thread the needle.
1: Oh, okay.
0: So the literal meaning of threading a needle, there's finding a path between two opposing views, threading the needle.
1: Okay, that's
0: it's a
1: good
0: billiard move. I did not know that, but of course it's like going between
1: two
0: balls.
1: I guess that
0: balls.
1: Makes sense.
0: Yoga pose.
1: Okay.
0: Yeah. And it's also a term used in sports when people are throwing like a football between two defenders.
1: Mm-hmm.
0: They threaded a needle. You know, and scored a touchdown.
1: Mm-hmm.
0: Yay. Bengals win.
1: Yay.
0: Today is also Hire a Veteran Day.
1: Hmm.
0: Good idea, always.
1: Yeah.
0: We will continue with the rest of the week, the days of, when we come back. Later on, shortly, not very far off, we have two great horticulturists joining us.
1: Yeah, I'm excited.
0: I am so excited. Jennifer Smith from Wimberg Landscaping.
1: Who I am very lucky to work with. She's fabulous.
0: And then Heather Augustine from a professor at Cincinnati State.
1: Yeah.
0: And we're going to discuss our top favorite five trees, shrubs, perennials, and annuals for both beauty and annual function or ecological function. So join us for that. Don't go away. We'll be back in just a few minutes.

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0: family.
1: Yeah, same here.
0: Yeah.
1: Yeah, it's a good thing to have.
0: It is.
1: You know, recognize your parents today.
0: Oh.
1: Out there somewhere. You know, it's National Parents Day.
0: Thanks, Mom and Dad.
1: Thank you, my mom and dad. Also. Today is also, Sunday. Tomorrow is All or Nothing Day.
0: And that's always the right approach.
1: Yeah. Well, yeah. It allows people to throw caution to the wind and go for broke. Break free of everything holding you back and go for broke and probably go broke.
0: There's no promises on how well that turns out for you.
1: Yeah. I would say use caution when throwing caution to the wind.
0: There you go.
1: It just seems like a good idea. I don't know. I'm reached an age where it's, you know. Anyway, Bagel Fest Day tomorrow.
0: Bagel Fest.
1: Bagel Fest.
0: I like a bagel.
1: A good bagel is great. I like the all everything bagel.
0: Yeah, I ate those almost exclusively when I was pregnant with my son.
1: Mm.
0: No, I ate a lot of other things too, but that was my breakfast.
1: That was your breakfast.
0: Yeah.
1: Might mean like partly why he's so spicy.
0: He's got personality, all right.
1: That is for sure. tomorrow is also Disability Independence Day and Coffee Milkshake Day. And I've never thought about a coffee milkshake before, but coffee ice cream is pretty darn good. So I think a coffee milkshake.
0: A frappuccino
1: milkshake.
0: Is basically a milkshake.
1: Yeah.
0: Yeah.
1: And those are good.
0: Yeah. Mm-hmm.
1: Monday, July 27th, Love is Kind Day.
0: You'd hope so.
1: Yeah.
0: Yeah.
1: Seems kind of obvious.
0: Yeah,
1: but
0: yeah.
1: Yeah. Let's draw attention to it on Monday, especially on a Monday, maybe.
0: Sure.
1: New Jersey Day, creme brulee day.
0: Yeah.
1: Yeah.
0: That's a dessert that involves a torch, so I'm for that.
1: Yes. And you'll recall that I was doing a major investigation into the baked treats.
0: We all world. Remember, Scott.
1: Yeah. And they paid me off, so that's over now.
0: Okay.
1: Yeah, creme brulee and the baked treat industry. That's so much for America.
0: I thought you said that last time I was on, that they paid you off.
1: Yeah,
0: and that you were done.
1: Reminding everybody. Yeah, and so, like, I just, I would, you know, in the past I would have argued how this was evil and there was conspiracy.
0: But we're not even going to talk about that today.
1: No, we're going to talk about how great the baked industry is.
0: Oh, okay.
1: It's like deserving of our love and affection, what it does for America.
0: Is a wonderful thing. And
1: there's not much that's better than that. Scotch Day.
0: Sure.
1: Scotch, yep.
0: That would go pretty well with the creme brulee, I'd think.
1: I think a little bit on ice.
0: Yeah.
1: After dinner. Mm-hmm. Korean War Veterans Armistice Day. Oh. That was a nasty war.
0: Yeah.
1: They deserve accolation, commemoration, affection, all those things. Tuesday, July 28th, Milk Chocolate Day and Buffalo Soldiers Day. This commemorates the first regiment of black soldiers in the U.S. Regular Army, 1866. So that's right after the Civil War.
0: Okay.
1: They were stationed on the frontier and did a lot, obtaining the West for the United States. Taming the West, I guess, is the best way to phrase it. They were also instrumental in the Spanish-American War.
0: Yeah.
1: And eventually the units were integrated, the black units were integrated into the full army in 1944. Tuesday is also Water Park Day and Hepatitis Awareness Day. So maybe that's...
0: I don't really know.
1: I don't know. Wednesday, July 29th, Chicken Wing Day, Lipstick Day, and Lasagna Day.
0: Chicken wings and lipstick don't really go well together.
1: Well, chicken wings sort of create their own lipstick. Yeah, and it's all like on your cheek and chin. And
0: Yeah,
1: they're messy, but so good.
0: You don't want lipstick on your chicken wing. You don't want chicken wing on your lipstick.
1: Agreed.
0: Mm-hmm.
1: Yeah. So keep those apart somehow on Wednesday. Enjoy both.
0: Yeah, at least 4 hours.
1: Why is there a National Lipstick Day anyway?
0: Yeah.
1: That's kind of weird.
0: It is weird.
1: Thursday, July 30th, Cheesecake Day. Oh.
0: All right.
1: Yeah. Chili Dog Day. So get a chili dog and finish with a cheesecake.
0: I feel like cheesecake is better in colder weather, though. Why would you put it like right at the end of...
1: It's kind of heavy.
0: Yeah.
1: But it's cool.
0: It is cool. That's true.
1: Yeah.
0: Maybe more like a

0: shoulder seasons. I just don't like it when they, you know, like sit out and start to sweat. You know what I mean?
1: Yeah.
0: Yeah, like you need it fresh from the refrigerator.
1: Well, it was National Aunts and Uncles Day, mm-hmm. whatever day that was, today or tomorrow maybe.
0: Yeah.
1: And one of my uncles for Christmas makes cheesecake cupcakes.
0: Oh, yeah?
1: For everybody.
0: Nice.
1: And gives them, oh, yeah.
0: Oh, I have an aunt who is an incredible baker.
1: Yeah.
0: Yeah, pretty much anything
1: she
0: bakes.
1: Good to have somebody in the family that can bake.
0: Yeah, yeah. Yeah.
1: Thursday is also Climb a Mountain Day.
0: I like that.
1: You kind of have to plan ahead for it, but yeah. I do like climbing mountains, or I did.
0: Well, it depends on how far away the mountain is.
1: Yeah, or how big.
0: Yeah.
1: Yeah, or how hot it is. Or
0: yeah.
1: Yeah. Father-in-Law Day. Whistleblower Day. And Support Public Education Day. All those things. And then finally, to round it out, Friday, July 31st, National Mutts Day. Mutts are great dogs.
0: They are great dogs.
1: Yeah, always a good dog. It's also Avocado Day, Get Gnarly Day, Embrace New Ideas, and Toss Out Old Ways. Much like surfers challenging waves. Get Gnarly Day challenges us to put gnarliness into everything we do.
0: All right, dude.
1: Yeah. Yes, that's how I feel. System Administration's Appreciation Day. It's a damn good thing they have a day for that because no one would ever appreciate them otherwise.
0: Wait, is that the same as Get Gnarly Day?
1: No, it's two different things.
0: Oh.
1: But it's the same day.
0: Okay.
1: So you could get gnarly while you appreciate your system administrator.
0: Well, I think system administrators, like, you know, like find a way to get gnarly with system administration, you know?
1: True.
0: I don't know what that looks like, but maybe they do.
1: It maybe could make it fun and something more memorable, something that's more up front and center in our lives.
0: Yeah.
1: You know, I'm sure system administrators are really important.
0: Oh, well, of course they are.
1: I don't know exactly what they do, but it's important.
0: I think only they know exactly what they do.
1: And they've done a poor job of informing the rest of us.
0: And we're all just ungrateful.
1: Yeah, and because of it, we're unappreciative.
0: Thank you.
1: Except for this one day of the year, Friday, July 31st.
0: Okay.
1: And even then, it's sort of abstract, and we're doing it, but we're not sure why or what it means or anything like that. So that takes a little bit of the wind out of that sail.
0: But maybe we can celebrate while we're surfing.
1: 100, yeah, being gnarly.
0: Right.
1: Yeah. I think
0: Mm-hmm.
1: National Raspberry Day.
0: Yeah.
1: I like raspberries a lot, and I enjoy growing them. I've had good success with growing those. And we had Mark Wessel on several weeks ago, and he went into full detail about how to prune raspberries and blackberries. And it's not easy. It's tricky.
0: Yeah, they have kind of their own little way of growing. And
1: there's two different types that require two different types of pruning.
0: Yeah.
1: And you can find that show. I wish I knew what week it was.
0: Mm-hmm.
1: But if you go back through Let's Garden with Scott Berline on a podcast source or on the iHeart app, you can find it and go back and look at that. And I know he also put a video on the Gurney's website.
0: Okay.
1: That explains how to prune raspberries and blackberries. And that's probably actually better than listening because the visuals are so important.
0: I'm such a visual person.
1: Yeah. Last but not least, Friday, July 31st. And I like this one a lot. Talk in an elevator day. Break that awkwardness by making it even more awkward. I think that sounds
0: great.
1: Like a lot of fun. Just casual conversation, maybe an out of the blue question. Just say, you know, hey, what floor are you going to? no, that's too that's too easy. Like, why are you going to floor 6? I work there. Oh, okay. I don't know.
2: How about just hello? How are you?
1: Hello. Yeah, even that.
0: I know somebody who met his future wife as she was coming out of an elevator. And he heard her say, well, it was nice to meet you. I hope you have, you know, whatever. And he was so struck that she was that friendly that he ended up asking her out. But yeah.
1: Did they get married?
0: They did, yeah.
1: And had children?
0: Child.
1: A child. Wow, all that came from speaking in an elevator.
0: Well, I do feel like that really says something about a person, that if by the time you get out of the elevator, you're saying, well, it was so nice to meet you. I wish you the best.
1: So I totally love awkward humor or creating. I find humor in awkward situations.
0: Uh-huh.
1: Not always. Mm-hmm. Definitely not always. But on occasion, I will talk to the guy next to me at the urinal, at the next urinal. And talk about awkward, you know.
0: I can only imagine how much I would hate that.
1: Yeah. Yeah. And you and me. I'll leave it at that. Yeah, I'll leave it at that. And so far, I haven't been asked out by... After asking somebody.
0: Have you been threatened?
1: No, not that either.
0: Okay.
1: Yeah, I think people are caught off guard. Mm-hmm. When we come back, we will talk about our favorite plants right now.
0: Mm-hmm.
1: And very soon we will have Jennifer and Heather join us for a discussion on our top favorite trees, shrubs, perennials, and annuals that combine beauty and ecological function. And we welcome your calls. If you have favorite plants for ecological function combined with beauty, we'll be taking calls and talking about all of that when we come back.
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0: And welcome back. I am here with Sarah Geiger-Beam, and it's time for us to talk about our favorite plants right now.
1: Okay.
0: And I will let you launch with the first one.
1: So, this is a very common plant. Everybody knows it, but I think a lot of people love it for a reason. Cosmos is looking fantastic
0: good old-fashioned.
1: Right now.
0: You know, it's a cheap, old-fashioned annual. You just buy the seeds and you throw them out there.
1: Yeah, and
0: it rewards.
1: Such a satisfying plant.
0: Yeah. What colors do you like?
1: My favorites are the pinks and whites.
0: Yeah.
1: But I appreciate the oranges, too.
0: Yeah. The pinks and whites fit more easily into a garden.
1: Yeah.
0: But that orange is such a bright, sunny,
1: right,
0: uplifting color.
1: It is uplifting. Mm-hmm. Yes. Nothing feels more summery than a big patch of cosmos. I've grown Sensation Mix. It's a classic. Seashells is really nice too. It has like a curled leaf to it. Cupcakes, where the leaves are fused and they look like a cupcake wrapper.
0: Oh, I'm not familiar with that.
1: Yeah, they're really beautiful. And the way they catch the light is really nice. And I love the foliage on them too.
0: Yeah, it's fine. It almost looks like a marigold type foliage, sort of.
1: But even lacier. It is refined.
0: Yeah.
1: Until it kind of falls apart later in the season. But they look great right now.
0: Right along with that, I'm going to call out the tall zinnias.
1: Yeah.
0: You know, the Benary Giant series, Oklahoma types, the tall ones.
1: I like the tall ones. I like the old ones and the tall ones too.
0: Yeah.
1: Yeah.
0: And again, very easy. You can do them by seed very easily.
1: Mm-hmm.
0: They just, you know, to that sort of almost English border type garden or a cut garden or almost anywhere, they just add a dimension and just sunny colors, fun colors, and they're great to cut and bring inside.
1: Yeah. I can't imagine having a vegetable garden without zinnias, cosmos, marigolds.
0: Yeah, they just fit right into a vegetable garden.
1: They fit right in.
0: Yeah.
1: They bring in pollinators. They make it look pretty.
0: They do.
1: And they're so easy.
0: So easy and so rewarding again, you know. What's your next plant?
1: I have false plumbago.
0: I had that one a couple weeks ago week ago.
1: Yeah. Yeah, it's blooming right now. And
0: it will until October.
1: Yeah, just a solid plant.
0: This is called... false plumbago, or Serrata stigma, plumbaginoides.
1: Yeah.
0: Yeah, I try to impress cops with that when I'm being pulled over. it's a low-growing, I'd say 6 to 8 inch tall, maybe a little taller, ground cover, spreads really nicely.
1: Yeah.
0: Starts blooming in May and continues to frost.
1: Mm-hmm.
0: And it's just continuous bloom of this bright, just sky blue flower, which is so nice.
1: Yeah, it's small. It's not like something that's going to knock your socks off, but it's a really good functional plant for covering the ground. It does well with sun. It does well with a little shade. Really, the only issues I've seen with it are when people have put it in an area where it can't spread. Or they don't really want it to spread.
0: Right.
1: Or they just get tired of the look.
0: And it's not super aggressive at spreading, but it will spread.
1: Yeah.
0: I planted some probably one pot of it. I'm going back at least 20 years.
1: Mm-hmm.
0: And it is now sort of covered an area that's like, I don't know, 20 by 30.
1: Mm-hmm.
0: And, it allows for other things to go through it. It's not going to, you know, quash
1: mm-hmm.
0: other plants from thriving.
1: Yeah.
0: So it works well in the garden bed that I have it in.
1: Mm-hmm.
0: I just saw a patch of it in absolute full sun and it looked a little crispy.
1: Did it?
0: So I think of it more as a partial, a little bit of mm-hmm. shade.
1: Yeah. I wouldn't go full south on it, but I've seen it do well in east and west exposure.
0: Okay. Okay.
1: Yeah.
0: And it does pretty good into fairly deep shade.
1: Mm-hmm.
0: Not full shade by any means, but
1: yeah.
0: Getting deeper into shade than you think.
1: Mm-hmm.
0: I'm going to call out Japanese maples.
1: Yeah.
0: I love them all year round. And it's easy to forget about them like for right now.
1: Mm-hmm.
0: But they're looking so good. A lot of them still have that color, the red or the yellow that they started the spring with.
1: Mm-hmm.
0: Sometimes that fades into green before you get into this incredible fall color.
1: Yeah.
0: But everything about the tree is beautiful with the form.
1: I do love Japanese maples.
0: Yeah,
1: they're
0: tough.
1: Yeah.
0: People think, oh, it's such a pretty tree. It's a small tree.
1: Mm-hmm.
0: It's not that adaptable, but it is. It can take shade almost full sun or even full sun with some cultivars.
1: Yeah.
0: With the irrigation.
1: At my old place, there was one, it was a red leaf weeping variety, and it was western exposure, full blazing sun. Mm-hmm. You know, I didn't really water it a whole lot.
0: Right.
1: It got hit with late frost or late hard freezes and everything, but it still was just a fantastic plant.
0: Performer.
1: And the character that they develop over time is wonderful.
0: Unbeatable.
1: As long as you don't hedge clip it or...
0: Or do something stupid.
1: Or do something to...
0: Let it be what it wants to
1: if
0: be.
1: If it has the space that it needs to grow in a natural way and you prune it in a way that preserves that natural form instead of trying to hedge clip it...
0: Never, ever hedge clip.
1: You will end up with a piece of art.
0: There are, I didn't know this, I knew there were many, but there are over 3,000 verified cultivars of Japanese maple.
1: That actually doesn't surprise me.
0: There's a lot.
1: It's almost out of control.
0: It is out of control. it's been in cultivation since the 1800s, arrived in Britain in 1821. Native to Korea, Japan, China, East Mongolia, and far eastern Russia. Give you some idea. I think the only thing it really does not like are constantly wet feet.
1: Yeah.
0: It does not do well with that. When we come back, we'll finish out favorite plants right now, talk about a few timely tasks, and then we'll jump into our top favorite plants for beauty and
1: function.
0: And that'll be with Jennifer Smith and Heather Augustine.
1: Yeah.
0: Very shortly. Stay tuned. You'll want to hear all about that. We'll be back in a minute.

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7: Fox's Chanley Painter has the latest.
8: He says the military is locked and loaded. Even as talks continue, President Trump says Tehran remains far from a deal. The New York Times reporting U.S. intelligence believes Iran's new supreme leader may be more open to pursuing a nuclear weapon. As concerns grow inside the administration that China and Russia could be enabling Tehran, Trump says both leaders have assured him they are not arming Iran.
9: I don't think they'd want to have me disappointed.
8: Meantime, the standoff is spreading at sea. The U.S. military says it disabled a second commercial ship after it allegedly ignored four warnings and tried to breach Iran's blockade.
7: President Trump recently warned that Iranian civilian infrastructure could be targeted if attacks on shipping in the Strait of Hormuz continues. This week, a new batch of Fox News polls dropped, revealing how Americans feel about the president and the conflict with Iran. Fox's Jessica Rosenthal has more.
10: The latest Fox News poll finds 56% oppose the conflict with Iran. That is 4 points down from where opposition was in May. Still, nearly two-thirds think hostilities will last a year or more, and about the same amount opposes the president's handling of Iran. The president's overall approval rating stands at 39%, with loss of support from some key groups, including non-MAGA Republicans, whose support dropped 13 points in a month. If midterms were held today, the polling found 7% more voters would go for the Democrat over the Republican in their House district. And the Fox poll found while 50% view capitalism favorably, 31% view democratic socialism favorably. Jessica Rosenthal, Fox News.
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7: 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Fox's Chris DeMeo has the latest.
12: This time, the gathering in Washington was more subdued with a smaller crowd and tighter security. The dinner was abruptly halted back in April by a shooter at the Washington Hilton, but President Trump insisted the gathering continue.
13: So in this country, we believe in freedom of speech. We settle our differences not with bullets, but with open and vigorous debate. And no deranged loser with a gun will ever change that. We can't let that ever happen.
12: The president delivering a rambling speech that praised some journalists and took pot shots at others. Chris DeMeo, Fox News.
7: Democrats in Maine will be picking their U.S. Senate nominee today in the weeks following the scandals, leading to the dropping out of their front-running candidate. Fox's Evan Brown reports.
14: Maine state Democrats hold their convention today in Bangor, where they're expected to nominate someone to run for the U.S. Senate against Republican incumbent Susan Collins. 601 delegates will be voting for either Troy Jackson, a former state Senate president, or healthcare advocate Sandra Pelletier. The Democratic contest is considered to be up in the air ever since frontrunner Graham Plattner was forced to suspend his campaign after complaints of sexual misconduct. Plattner also drew condemnation for having a Nazi tattoo he had since covered up. Evan Brown, Fox News.
7: The nominee faces incumbent Republican Susan Collins in the November midterm elections. Eight people are dead following a fire in Grand Haven, Michigan. Police say two adults and six children were killed. The Ottawa County Sheriff's Department says the fatalities are being investigated as a possible mass murder-suicide. Police say the victims were related. Forecasters say tropical storm Genevieve has formed in the Pacific Ocean over 500 miles off the coast of Mexico. Another system, Hurricane Fausto, has strengthened into a Category 2 storm. I'm Deborah Valentine. This is Fox News.
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0: Hi, everyone. Welcome to Guardians Weekly. Jim Rosenhaus along with you from Tropicana Field in St. Petersburg, Florida, where the Guardians are taking on the Tampa Bay Rays in a three-game weekend series, the start of a six-game road swing for Cleveland that continues in Cincinnati beginning on Monday night. Good show lined up for you this week as we have Stephen Kwan stopping by as he's suddenly a red-hot hitter. Travis Bazzana, as well as Brian Rocchio, the double play combo for the Guardians. We'll hear from center fielder Petey Halpin, who had a big week this week. And former Cleveland Indians star player, now a coach with the Minnesota Twins, Grady Sizemore, will join us as well. That's all coming up shortly, but first, our week in review, and we begin on Monday night, the start of a key four-game series against the Minnesota Twins. It was a tough task as they were facing Twins ace Joe Ryan, but the Guardians certainly were up to the challenge. First inning, Travis Bazzana singled, and then Brian Rocchio stepped in.
1: The pitch swung on, hit high, hit deep to right. It's got a chance. Gone! Brian Rocchio does indeed make the Twins pay for the double play that was not turned.
0: And the very next batter was Reese Hoskins.
1: The 1-0 pitch. A swing and a drive to deep left. Away back and gone. Back-to-back jacks. And Reese Hoskins has the fans on the home run porch scurrying for that bomb. 3-0 Cleveland.
0: Minnesota responded with two runs in the top half of the second inning to make it 3-2 Guardians. But then in the bottom of the second, after a base hit from Patrick Bailey, it was a moment to remember for Petey Halpin.
1: The next pitch is swung on, and this is pounded. Deep right center. Gone for Petey Halpin. Petey Halpin with a two-run blast to right center. Cleveland's third home run in two innings off Joe Ryan. And the Guardians now have taken a 5-2 lead, and Petey Halpin's first major league home run.
0: Two batters later, the home run barrage continued with Travis Bazzana.
1: The pitch swung on, pounded, deep right center again. This ball is gone. Travis Bazzana with Cleveland's fourth home run of the game. It's his ninth home run. And whatever Joe Ryan is throwing up there tonight, Cleveland's been all over it. And the Guardians now with a 6-2 lead.
0: And then the Guardians are back at it in the third inning with Reese Hoskins leading things off.
1: Reese Hoskins, the DH with a drive! Forget about it! Deep left field! Halfway up the bleachers! Hoskins with Cleveland's fifth home run. His second tonight. A solo blast to the porch. Halfway up the bleachers and left here in the third. And Cleveland now with a 7-2 lead.
0: And they weren't done yet. In the fourth, once again, it was Petey Halpin. Here comes the 1-2. Swung on, and he clubs another one. High and deep. Right center. Way back. Home run, Halpin! Oh, what a night for Petey Halpin. Home runs in his first two at-bats. And the onslaught continues for Cleveland. It's now 8-2 Guardians. The Guardians added another run in the fifth inning, this time without the home run ball, as Daniel Schneeman singled, stole second to get into scoring position. Patrick Bailey. Here's the 1-0 pitch. Swung on, and that's looped to right center field. That'll get down for a base hit. Rounding third, scoring is Schneeman. And Patrick Bailey comes through with an RBI single, and it's now 9-2 Cleveland. Then in the sixth inning, Kwan and Bazzana reached, bringing Chase DeLauder to the plate.
1: Now the 2-1 delivery. Swung on, line drive, base hit into center field. DeLauder's third hit. That'll score Kwan. Bazzana stops at second. And Cleveland is taking a lot of frustrations out on the Twins here tonight. 10-2 Guardians.
0: The Twins picked up a run in the top of the seventh to make it 10-3, but the Guardians kept it right on rolling in the bottom of the inning with another blast from their hot-hitting catcher, Patrick Bailey.
1: Bailey sends one in the air, deep center field. Martin is back on the track at the wall. It's gone! Seventh home run of the game for the Guardians. Patrick Bailey's third hit of the game, his fourth home run. And Cleveland's got an 11-3 lead on a 78-degree night where there is absolutely no wind. And the Cleveland Guardians have turned the clock back. This is the Cleveland Indians of the mid-90s.
0: That was it for home runs. But then came the doubles, still in the seventh. Doubles from both Petey Halpin and Kyle Manzardo brought Chase DeLauder to the plate.
1: Here's Chase DeLauder, the pitch. And he drives one to deep right center. On its way to the alley. It'll hit off the wall. Halpin scores. Manzardo scores. And DeLauder with a two-run blister shot off the wall in right center. The two-run double makes Cleveland's lead 13-3. And a four-hit game for Chase DeLauder.
0: Minnesota scored a run in the eighth inning to make it 13-4. And in the bottom of the eighth, the Twins were forced to use a position player on the mound. And wouldn't you know it, that would be the only inning the Guardians were kept off the scoreboard. And in the ninth, Sean Armstrong was on to finish things up.
1: 13-4 Cleveland in the ninth. Two out, two on. The 1-2 pitch. Swing and a miss. Ball game. And the Guardians in this critically important four-game series with Minnesota started off in impressive fashion, blasting seven home runs and hammering the Twins 13-4.
0: So it was on to Tuesday, trying to make it two in a row over the Twins, but Minnesota took an early lead with a solo home run from Ryan Jeffers in the first inning. But the Guardians got it going in the third. Austin Hedges started the inning with a walk. Petey Halpin moved Hedges to second with a sack bunt, and that brought Stephen Kwan to the plate.
1: Now the 1-2. Kwan with a high drive, deep right center field. This is trouble. This ball is going to hit the track. Bang up against the wall. In to score the tying run is Hedges. In the second with an RBI is Stephen Kwan. And there's that pull side power that we have not seen much of from Stephen Kwan this year.
0: After that, it was Brian Rocchio with a chance to put the Guardians in front.
1: Now the 1-1, and it's swung on. Line drive, base hit to right near the line. Kwan hits third. He's being waved home. Kieschel will throw to second. Cleveland with a 2-1 lead on an RBI single near the line and right by Brian Rocchio.
0: Twins tied it at 2 with a run in the fourth, and it stayed tied until the sixth. That's when the Guardians loaded the bases for Austin Hedges.
1: The right-hander lets it fly, and a swing and a sky ball, medium deep to fairly deep left. This will get a run home. Martin grabbing it. Tagging, coming home to score the go-ahead run, Khalil Watson. And another quality at-bat by Austin Hedges puts Cleveland on top by a score of 3-2.
0: Later on in the inning, a double steal from Bezzana and Arias put runners at second and third for Petey Halpin.
1: A swing and a sky-high fly, medium-deep center. Camped under it, Buxton. He'll grab it. He'll throw to the plate. Bezzana slides head first, tag. Got him! Oh, what a throw by Buxton to catch Ryan Jeffers. A double play to end the inning. The ball was not hit that deep. Cleveland will challenge this call. Here's the call,
2: after
1: folks.
2: Review, there is no violation of blocking. However, the runner is safe. Call is overturned. Cleveland retains.
1: I tell you what. You don't think crew chief David Ratclay has a little thespian in him? He made sure the best call was the last call to build the drama.
0: The Guardians added one more in the seventh with a runner at second. Travis Bezzana delivered with two outs.
1: Swinging a little bloop job into left center. It's going to get down for a base hit. Manzardo around third. He'll score a mighty big insurance run. Travis Bezzana put the ball in play. And a two-out RBI single to left center. His 33rd run batted in.
0: Cade Smith was on for the ninth trying to close it out, and he got the job done with a big assist from Khalil Watson in right field.
1: Swung on, hit a high drive deep right toward the corner. Watson's in the corner. He jumps in. Did he make it? He made the catch! Oh, what a play by Watson! He slammed into the sidewall on a dead sprint and leap and somehow made the catch. Ball game! What a way to end it! What a play by Watson! And Cleveland's a 5-2 winner here tonight against Minnesota.
0: Boy, that was the last high point, though, for the Guardians, as Wednesday, Minnesota pinned a 10-6 loss on Cleveland, and then a frustrating 12-inning defeat to the Twins came on Thursday. 3-1 was your final score Thursday afternoon. So that wrapped up the homestand. Then it was on to St. Petersburg to take on the Tampa Bay Rays, and it was all Rays on Friday night at Tropicana Field as they won it by a final score of 11-3. That's your Week in Review. Stay with us. We'll continue as Guardians Weekly resumes from St. Petersburg after this.
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13: Hi, Dad, this is Aaron.
12: You couldn't call into it remotely. 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
14: You know, America's produced like lots and lots of stuff. Just piles of stuff. The fact of the matter is all day long, every day, there are warehouses full of stuff getting just pushed off a cliff. All day, every day.
12: That's Ian Nagoski, who runs the Canary Records label.
14: A friend of mine said that what he loves is being the guy standing at the edge of the cliff, waving his arms, going, wait, no, let me look at those first before you throw them away. I think there might be some good stuff in there. I think there might be some stories. I don't think we should throw all those away yet.
12: We have a season, 10 episodes of stories from that realm, of things that were just barely saved, and in some cases, not saved at all. A bizarre tale of two infamous New Yorkers.
15: They booby-trapped their home and turned it into the shield fortress of ephemera.
12: A missing chapter of American music history.
14: There hasn't been a guess culturally that they matter. So they get thrown in the garbage.
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13: It's over. It's ephemeral. 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
0: Welcome back to Guardians Weekly. Jim Rosenhaus along with you from Tropicana Field in St. Petersburg, Florida. Guardians taking on the Rays this weekend. 6:10 start on Saturday, and then a 12:15 start on Sunday, the early game for the Guardians against the Rays to wrap up the series. Well, Stephen Kwan, it took a while for him to get going, but he's now one of baseball's hottest hitters in the month of July. And we had a chance to visit with him earlier in the week, and he talked about some of the keys to his big turnaround at the plate that has him looking like Stephen Kwan always has.
18: Kind of a mix of things. Just trying to stay through the ball, stay inside it, shooting it the other way, and a lot of them, they're falling also, which is really nice. You kind of have to make sure you're hitting them where they're not. But yeah, I think the plan's been really simple, just taking what they're giving, just trying to work counts, get on base, and the walks have been nice as well.
19: I know you've talked before about it. If you have a pitch that you can pull for power, you try and do that, but you're not seeing much of that, are you?
18: Yeah, no, and it's funny. The hypothesis we had with the hitting coaches was if I start hitting some singles the other way, maybe they'll start kind of creeping in, and then maybe we can kind of figure out what the inside swing looks like. And I mean, maybe short of the Marlins, haven't really been getting pitched in. I thought maybe it'd shift a little bit, but there must be something on scouting reports that just say, you know, we'll take the single the other way. Singles obviously don't win ball games, so that just kind of seems like where it's at right now. It could change on flip of a dime, you know. You just have to take what they give and can't fall too in love with any kind of plan that you have.
19: And early in your career, it seemed like a lot of your success was other way, a lot of good sharp singles and some extra base hits. Is that just the evolution as a hitter where you maybe try some different things and then maybe have to go back to what was working well?
18: Yeah, I think so. I think the idea that we have when we try to have a good swing is, you know, at 24 year, beginning of 25 was kind of like where I really liked my swing, was able to hit the ball the other way, but still pull the ball. I think that's where I was kind of quote unquote chasing to like get my swing back to. But I think it's like you said, back to 22, where it was a lot of singles the other way. That's kind of like the foundation I needed to get back to. And so it's kind of the path we're on right now.
19: You're mentioning it's been since May of last year we felt really good at the plate. How have you done with the mental side of that, trying to get to a good place and having some ups and downs trying to get there?
18: Yeah, I think that's why you focus on the mental game early on. I always try to talk about staying neutral, and when things are going really good, it's really easy to buy into the hype, listen to all the social media stuff, and I tried really hard to pat that down and not buy too much into it. So I feel like the mental's been pretty good, as good as it can be. Obviously, showing up to your job and being bad every day, it takes a toll on it, but not letting the thoughts get too deep, not too negative, not trying to create any storylines that may or may not be true. It's just every day, how can I help contribute to the team? How can I keep my spirits up and not bring anybody down? I think those are the important things that have kind of gotten me through this.
19: We see a lot more in left, it seems, in recent games, and you've had some great plays. You've played some center this year, and I know that's a little bit different in recent years, and you have the Gold Glove resume in left. Enjoyable to get back to left field, especially here where it seems like you know it so well, the big wall behind you.
18: I mean, I think just playing anywhere is pretty fun. I mean, center field is a lot easier, in my opinion, to play because of the reads, so left field's always going to be home, especially in Cleveland, being able to play off that wall. But, I mean, I don't think it's a huge difference in my mind. If anything, playing center kind of, it doesn't let me get too complacent, and, like, I still have to go through my outfield prep and drills. I'm not proud to say it, but, like, at times if I'm in a long stretch of playing left field, it's like I know what to expect out there, I know where to go, and you kind of you kind of not take it for granted, but you know what to expect out there. Like, getting put back into center is fun because it's like, okay, like, let me get my bearings. Let me see where the sun is. Let me see where the wall is. I think it just allows me to be more fully prepared. But again, if you're playing anywhere in the major leagues, you're probably in a good spot.
19: Team-wise, I don't know if you remember, but a year ago in Houston, we did an interview when things might have been at their lowest. But you didn't seem to be at all flustered by where the team was, and you had full confidence that everything would work out well, which it ended up working out great. What about this year's team? Obviously a lot better record and a better position, confidence-wise, heading into the last couple of months of the season.
18: Yeah, I think it's a lot of reasons to be really optimistic about it. I think we're back to relying on the pitching when we need to be. The bullpen's lights out. The hitting's going to really click when it needs to. And, I mean, I think we're in a really good spot right now. You know, trade deadline's always kind of a fun time when we're in this position because you never know who might be coming in or helping add. But we have a lot of young guys in AAA and even just young guys here that are going to be really successful. So it's fun. It keeps things fresh. Winning baseball is always a lot better than losing baseball.
19: Stephen, always great to have you on. Thank you.
18: Yeah, thanks, Rosie.
0: That is Guardians outfielder Stephen Kwan, who, by the way, as he has continued to swing the bat well, has flashed some of that gold glove form in left field, too, as he has been playing some great defense out there in left for the most part now, as Petey Halpin has taken over almost full-time playing time in center. Stay with us. When we come back, we'll visit with Guardians All-Star second baseman Travis Bazzana. That's next on the Cleveland Clinic Radio Network.
20: Toledo voters will soon decide the fate of a proposed income tax hike aimed at funding police and youth services. City officials say the 0.25% tax would generate $25 million annually for public safety and gang disruption. If rejected, police leaders claim they may be forced to cancel next year's entire cadet recruitment class. Meanwhile, federal disease detectives from the CDC are in Northeast Ohio investigating a massive gastrointestinal outbreak. The agency has dispatched agents to assist the state after over 2,500 Ohioans tested positive for cyclosporiasis. Investigators say they're conducting hundreds of interviews to trace the origins of the parasite, which foodborne illness experts have already linked to contaminated lettuce. The detectives expect to remain in the state for about 3 weeks. I'm Travis Lair.
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32: Any fog will lift early on this Saturday, then plenty of sun during the afternoon with a light breeze out of the west and a high near 81. Tonight it will be clear with a low falling down to 62. After a sunny start to Sunday, there may be an occasional shower or thunderstorm wrapping up the afternoon with a high of 84, and then showers and thunderstorms will increase in coverage for Monday as the high hits 86 degrees. I'm Jeff Marr at the Weather Channel.
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3: A white woman's murder shocks the city. A black man from the projects comes forward with information about the case.
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3: But out of nowhere, he goes from star witness to prime suspect.
5: 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They turn on him.
3: 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Lee Harris is sentenced to 90 years.
6: I get 90 years for killing somebody I have never seen.
3: Behind bars, Lee finds an unlikely ally in his cellie, Robert. The pair are like chalk and cheese. There's no way their paths would ever cross on the outside. But as a fellow inmate, Robert sees through the lies and vows to do the unthinkable. Clear Lee's name.
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1: Welcome back to Guardians Weekly. Jim Rosenhaus back with you at Tropicana Field in St. Petersburg. Travis Bezzana, an all-star, collected his first walk-off home run in his major league career. First walk-off hit of any kind for him, and it just happened to be a home run. That was last weekend in a big win over the Pittsburgh Pirates. The second game of a long doubleheader day where the Guardians offense couldn't get anything going until the eighth inning. That's when they scored three runs to tie the game. And then in the ninth, with a man aboard, Bezzana delivered one of the biggest hits of his young career.
2: Kwan with his fifth hit in the doubleheader at second. One down in the ninth, tied at three. The pitch hit a ton. Deep right center. Magnum back. Track wall. Gone! A walk-off two-run home run to right center by Travis Bezzana. Oh, what a finish. And a mobbing at home plate. Travis Bezzana with his first Major League walk-off homer, his first Major League walk-off game-winning hit, and the Guardians score five in the eighth and ninth. And with the wind blowing in, Travis Bezzana with a bomb to right center to win it by a final score of 5-3.
1: What a finish it was, and Travis talked about how special it was for him to come through in a critical spot like we saw on Saturday night.
3: Yeah, I think after losing game one and then to come back and find a way to get it done in game two was really exciting and like a good, obviously a great win. Any comeback, walk-off win is obviously a great one. So, yeah, we're in a race right now, and there's a lot of games left, but everyone matters, and so to be able to come up in a spot and get the job done is nice.
4: And you do it with just moments before it looked like the game might be over, and yet you have to take your at-bat because of how things transpired. Tricky to kind of get back to that good focus and what you wanted to do in that at-bat?
3: Yeah, I honestly, like, I didn't have trouble getting to the focus I needed. I felt like I, again, had a good plan against that pitcher, and I was able to, like, because we had that stoppage between the tag out at the plate, kind of waiting to see if we would review the play. I think that gives me a second to reset, expecting the call would be out, and bonus if it's safe and we celebrate. I think it gave me a second to reset, and I felt confident going in there to, you know, drive something.
4: You mentioned celebrating, and there's always that great adrenaline rush, I'm sure, for anybody who's in that spot. But it comes after a long, long day. How exhausting was that in terms of maybe other days in your pro or even college career in terms of the amount of baseball you played and the ups and downs?
3: Yeah, I mean, it's one of the longer days I've had. I know I played a doubleheader in college in Scottsdale in 110-degree heat against UCLA. Doubleheader, first game went 4.5 hours, 22-21 or 23-21, something like that. Crazy game, and we played again after that. So that might not ever be defeated, two games with a 4.5 in there. But, yeah, I think, like, the telltale sign, like, I enjoyed that moment when the game ended, but there would have been other days where I might have been, you know, kind of yelling and, you know, maybe a different reaction. But I was just taking it in, and it was like a relief that we won and the game was done, you know?
4: And for fans who don't know, for a baseball player, you have to be at your best at a late hour in that case. And then you have a day game the next day. Did you get any sleep? Were you able to wind down at all to be effective the next day?
3: Yeah, the wind down is tough. Like, tried to wind down. I got some sleep. But, yeah, your heart rate's up. You celebrated late. You know, you do need to have a meal because your last meal was at 5 and it's now 11 or whatever. Kind of you lose weight quick if you don't eat much, so you have that late meal, your body's kind of up digesting all the things, thoughts and food, and then, you know, soon enough it's 1 or 2 a.m and you're still kind of awake, and you get a couple hours rest and you're back at it in the morning, and you got to turn on pretty quickly for the day game. So those are

0: Those are the tough turnarounds, definitely, is late night game into a day game, and you just have to try to be able to lock in and get your body ready, because it sometimes wants to take it slow on a day game after the late one.
1: All-star second baseman Travis Bazzana joining us, and it's been about a week now since the all-star game. Travis, I know you're always looking for things that can help you down the road, and when you look at your all-star game experience, what were some of the things that you learned from those who have been to maybe multiple all-star games and are some of the greats of the game?
0: Just how consistent they can be with their mind. I think those guys have quality routines, but then they also, like, their ability to, like, not turn, you know, one bad thing into another. I feel like they can consistently, like, flush it and get back to, you know, trusting themselves and being the most consistent players they can be. And yeah, I took something from some of their work, but I mean, that's the main thing I know, and it's something that I need to continue to be better, and I will be better moving forward. Just building that consistency and trying to string together my best at bats all the time and my best, you know, defense all the time. I think that's going to be the key for me. Like, it's sort of come in spurts this year a little bit at times, and I know I can be better than that, and I'm excited for the moving forward, just being the most consistent I can.
1: Travis, always great to have you on. Thank you.
0: Thank you.
1: Always fun to catch up with Travis Bazzana, and always good to visit as well with Brian Rocchio, the Guardian shortstop, who's having an all-star type season. He was not an all-star in terms of being selected to the American League team, but he has played like it for much of the season. And he's been doing it with major concerns back home. He's a Venezuelan native, and of course there was the devastating earthquake there about a month ago, maybe a little bit more than that, and that's been weighing on him heavily, and he has led the charge to raise funds for earthquake relief. And he held an autograph session early in the week last week at the Guardians team shop at Progressive Field, and it raised tremendous amount of funds for those affected in his hometown area in Venezuela. And he says it was a great turnout, and those funds will be a big help to the Venezuelan community.
2: I mean, it was great. A lot of fans there, my teammate, they helped me with the support there too. So a really, really good day for me.
1: And I know it's not easy to be so far from your homeland. What has it been like? How close were you to where things were really difficult after the earthquake?
2: I mean, it's so hard. You know, like, my family, thank God, everything is okay. But I have a lot of family, a lot of friends, family. Family, they losing housing. So for me, that's a little bit hard, you know, like, go to the field and know that happened in Venezuela. So for me, it's really special to do something to help every family in Venezuela to get better, you know.
1: And I know you spent a lot of time in the States throughout the year, but you played winter ball recent near Caracas or in Caracas. So how does that hit home for you as someone who played there?
2: Was a little bit more hard for me because I played for La Guaira, for Tiburones de La Guaira. That's where the earthquake was, in that part of my country. So that's really hard.
1: Well, certainly a great thing you did. I know your teammates showed out, manager Steven Vogt showed out, and meanwhile you've kept it going on the field. And what do you think the key has been this year to your consistency, really, at the plate and in the field?
2: I mean, the confidence the manager gave it to me, the support of all the teammates, every coach, they teach me how to play every day. I mean, everybody is part of the consistency that I have this year.
1: I thought it was interesting, too. You spent a long time in the number 9 spot in the lineup and then moved up to different spots. How different is that, and how much of an adjustment was that for you?
2: I mean, when they start moving to the first part of the lineup, the first week was a little bit uncomfortable for me because I never hit in those spots. So now getting confident hitting in that part of the lineup, so I'm getting better and getting more confident. So I think that is the same approach in every hole.
1: Clean up a couple of times. You ever think that you'd hit clean up in a big league lineup?
2: Never in my life.
1: And shortstop making some great plays last month. You were named in some spots as a defensive player of the month in all of Major League Baseball, all positions. How hard do you still work at trying to be the best shortstop you can be and uphold that Venezuelan tradition?
2: I mean, everything starts from the practice, you know. I'm trying to be the best working on the field to be simple at the game. That's my biggest part.
1: Well, hey, great work off the field on Monday at the signing, and thanks a lot for coming by. Appreciate it.
2: Thank you, man.
1: Good stuff there from shortstop Brian Rocchio, having some kind of fine season for the Guardians up the middle at short. We'll take a break, come back, and visit with two outfielders, a young outfielder for the Guardians and a legend from his days playing for the Cleveland Indians. That's next on the Cleveland Clinic Radio Network.
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16: Really? Hey there, I'm Jason Alexander, and this is my dear friend, Peter Tilden.
17: Hey, Jay. By the way, the script says best friend.
16: Yes, it does, Peter. Anyway, Peter and I met over 25 years ago and became really good friends.
17: Best friends.
16: Mm-hmm, because we had two things in common. Number one, we like to argue about everything. Driving, food, music.
17: No, we don't. And number two, when things annoy us or they perplex us or just don't seem to make any sense, whether it's something in the news or in our personal lives, we go, really, no, really.
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17: 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It's about finding the answers to all the things that make us go, really, no, really. Jerry Seinfeld wondered why they refused to make the stall door go all the way to the floor in a public bathroom, but he didn't get an answer. We did, by reaching out to an expert.
16: and talking dogs. Really? No, really? We spoke to the pet parent of a dog who's become a social media star to find out if pressing buttons on a soundboard with a paw or a nose is truly communicating, or are they just showing off?
17: Competitive eaters, they don't chew during competitions. How about that?
16: Really? No, really?
17: That's what we heard. So we spoke to some of the biggest champions of the hot dog eats hot dog world of competitive eating to get the answer. And those are just a few of the things we'll explore on the Really Know Really podcast with Jason Alexander and Peter Tobin.
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1: Welcome back. It's Guardians Weekly from St. Petersburg, Florida. Jim Rosenhaus back with you at Tropicana Field in downtown St. Pete. Petey Halpin has seen a ton of playing time in center field in his most recent call-up, and he's been on a roll of late, playing outstanding defense and putting together a nice stretch at the plate. And that included an incredible game on Monday where the Guardians hit 7 home runs, 2 of those by Petey Halpin. The first 2 in his major league career, and he talked about what it was like hitting his first and second major league home runs in the same game.
19: Yeah, it was a really cool feeling. Just, you know, sticking with the plan, sticking with the approach, and trusting the work, but it felt really good.
20: You hit that first one, and then you get another one that a lot of people are talking about because of where the pitch was. Explain how high that was, and how did you manage to drive it as far as you did?
19: I don't know. It was a good pitch. Like, he executed the location and the spot. I was looking for a fastball up in the zone. Probably not that high, but I was just happy I got my bat to it.
20: Were you surprised?
19: For sure. Yeah, definitely surprised. It was euphoric running around the bases.
20: And the team had 7 home runs. What was it like on the bench in the dugout as this was developing early on, and you have a couple in the first inning and then a couple of more as the game's moving along, not just for you but for your teammates too?
19: Yeah, I think when, like, you know, Rocchio goes out there, gets to a fastball up, it's like, okay, like, we're on him today. And then, you know, everyone feeds off of that. Reese after that, and, you know, everyone getting excited, and it just kind of brings the energy, brings, like, the momentum, right? Everyone says hitting is contagious, so when you're seeing that and you're seeing people find success, it gives you the confidence, like, you know, I can do it too. And just kind of a snowball effect, and kept going.
20: And explain baseball for fans, the day-to-day to it, because the day before was a tough one for the Guardians, but last night it seemed like everything came together in a great way. Is that just the nature of this game? And if so, how long does it take a player to know that and understand that that's the nature of the game?
19: I think in professional baseball, because of how many games you play, and you're, you know, it's such a long season that you can't get too high or you can't get too low, right? So you trust the work, you trust the process. You know, I'm still learning how to do that. Sometimes I hang my head on some bad games, but just the ability to, like, wake up the next day and know you have a game and know you have another opportunity, another chance, like, that's what gets you through it. And you're with your guys, you know, so.
20: And without getting too technical, you made some adjustments, pretty significant in terms of what you do at the plate. We noticed your stance very much different this last time you came back. And how did that process go for you to get you to a really good place hitting-wise?
19: I think just to shorten everything up, right? Pitchers are really good here, so, you know, they make less mistakes. So I think it's trying to, you know, be ready for when you do get the opportunity, and trying to keep everything simple is, I think, the best way to put it, and put the bat to the ball, move the ball forward, and get on base for the guys behind me.
20: You've had some time up here at the end of last season, right at the end when the team made the postseason. You scored the winning run in the postseason clincher. You had a chance to be on a postseason roster, and now you've done been part of a special game last night. Do you think about that, some of the fun things you've had a chance to be a part of in a very short period of time in the major leagues?
19: Definitely. I think last year was something that was crazy, just like getting to, you know, grab onto these guys for the last, like, part of the historic run. And, you know, I think I was weak in the big leagues, and I had 2 champagne showers, and so I was kind of like standing there like, this is awesome. But, you know, just anything I can do to help these guys and help the team win is yeah.
20: Oh, who knows, maybe more good stuff to come at the end of this season. Petey, thanks a lot for coming by. Appreciate it.
19: Of course.
1: Always fun to visit with Petey Halpin, and always great to catch up with outfielder Grady Sizemore, one of the greats of the game during his playing days, now a coach with the Minnesota Twins, their first base coach and outfielder instructor. And when we caught up with Grady as he was in town with the Twins this week, he says it's always a treat coming back to Cleveland.
0: Still feels like home a little bit. I still recognize a lot of people, a lot of faces, whether it's in the dugout over there or in the clubhouse or the security, you know, people that are working here. So, still feels like home, just a little different part of my life, I guess.
1: And memories-wise, obviously you had some great personal seasons, but team-wise, there are some really good clubs here. And is that what you go back to, maybe that 2007 club?
0: Yeah, I mean, I think from the start, ever since I was first called up, a lot of great memories, a lot of great teammates. Whether it was, CeCe or Boone or Westbrook, Cliff Lee, Victor, Travis Hafner, like so many guys that kind of helped me as I came in to the league and that I got to know and got to be good friends with. So it's just a lot of good memories, a lot of great teams to be a part of. You know, there was obviously the 7 team was great, but, I think even those teams that maybe didn't have the outcomes that we wanted, it's still a lot of great memories. When you're playing through a season, it's family. You have to come together as a family. You're with each other every day. And, just a lot of good memories, a lot of good friends, a lot of great, I can't talk enough about just how much fun I had here, and just those memories are never going to go away.
1: And you have some roots in Cleveland. You come back here to work, but you have family that's over at Cedar Point.
0: Yeah. My kids are over there right now playing and riding rides and having fun. I'm jealous. My wife's got some family here. She's from this area. So, it's nice always coming back. We get to see a bunch of family and just enjoy it all.
1: You've managed on an interim basis. You've coached for several years now. When you played, did you ever see yourself in that spot after your playing career was done?
0: Definitely not. No, I think when I was playing, that was really my only focus. I kind of thought when I was done, I'd just walk away and be happy to kind of start the next chapter. And for a while, I was like that. I think, even when I decided to get back into it, I wasn't really necessarily looking to coach full time. It just kind of happened. But the more I was around the game on the coaching side, and the more I worked with players, the more I wanted more, and the more feedback I got from those guys, just the more fun I had. I think it really was kind of the relationships that you build with the players and the coaching staff that kind of keeps you engaged and keeps you motivated and keeps you wanting more. So, I'm not really sure, exactly how it happened or how it's going to unfold as the future goes, but I'm enjoying it. And just trying to be in the moment and take advantage of the opportunity and have fun with it.
1: Grady, always great to see you. Thank you for the time.
0: Oh, yeah, appreciate your time.
1: That is Grady Sizemore, one of the best ever to wear a uniform in center field for the Cleveland Indians during his day, and now an excellent coach for the Minnesota Twins. That's going to do it for this week's edition of Guardians Weekly. As always, thanks to Brian Motze for all of his help in putting together our show each and every week. Until next week, when we join you from back home in downtown Cleveland at Progressive Field, this is Jim Rosenhaus reminding you that you have been listening to Guardians Weekly on the Cleveland Clinic Radio Network.
21: Mayhay is ready. The pitch. Swung on and belted to deep right. Away, back and gone. Sizemore with a 3-run home run deep into the lower deck in right.
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0: President Trump stressed the importance of never yielding to political violence while speaking during Friday's rescheduled White House Correspondents' Dinner.
1: We settle our differences not with bullets, but with open and vigorous debate. And no deranged loser with a gun will ever change that. We can't let that ever happen.
0: The first one back in April was stopped by an alleged assassination attempt. In his speech, which went on for over an hour, Trump said that just like his presidency, the second time is always better. He then quipped that the third time will be better yet. Wisconsin Attorney General Josh Call is addressing the ongoing investigation into this week's deadly shooting by a Madison police officer. Call urged residents Friday to trust in the independent review as investigators gather evidence after 38-year-old Corey Ruiz was killed Wednesday during a struggle with MPD officers. The family of Ruiz is demanding accountability.
2: Us as the people, we need to stand up and come together to put a stop to this madness. They need body cameras.
0: Police say Ruiz pulled a knife and injured an officer, prompting that officer to open fire after an attempt to tase Ruiz failed. The family is being represented by civil rights attorney Ben Crump. Five more wildfires are burning out of control in Oregon after another lightning storm moved across the state. The most critical wildfire is the Akawa Butte Fire, which has burned about 26,000 acres near the town of Sisters in central Oregon, where Governor Tina Kotek spoke yesterday.
3: There are over 1,100 firefighters assigned to this fire. That's how big it is. And again, it is the highest priority fire in the nation right now.
0: The Salem Statesman Journal says the number of uncontrolled wildfires increased on Friday from 25 to 30. Over 10,000 crew members are fighting the flames, which have now burned over 500,000 acres, mostly in central and eastern Oregon. So far, over half a dozen homes have been destroyed. A red flag warning is in effect across the state, meaning wildfires could spread over the weekend. I'm Lisa Taylor. The accused Appalachia High School shooter has pleaded guilty to murdering four and injuring nine others in the 2024 mass shooting. Liz Kennedy reports.
4: Colt Gray appeared in a Barrow County courtroom Friday morning in front of Judge Nicholas Prim, who asked him a series of questions, including, are you pleading guilty to each of the charges? And are you guilty? The now 16-year-old Gray answered each question with yes, Your Honor. He had pleaded not guilty. Friday's guilty plea, however, was part of a non-negotiated plea and sentencing. This means his October trial will no longer happen. After he pleaded to the 55 charges, victim impact statements were read in the courtroom. Gray's sentencing reportedly begins next week.
0: The wait for a second bridge between Detroit and Canada is almost over. The Gordie Howe International Bridge is scheduled to open to the public on Monday after 8 years of construction. Windsor, Ontario Mayor Drew Dilkins took part in a ribbon-cutting ceremony on Friday.
5: This bridge has risen up against ever-shifting backdrops of uncertainty, amidst a global pandemic that made crossing the border impossible, against a trade war that has amplified all that this bridge stands for.
0: The bridge boasts more lanes and more scanner technology than the 96-year-old Ambassador Bridge. Tolls will also now be cheaper. In California, Ladera Ranch residents are calling for the spraying of all pesticides to stop after a rise in cases of a rare cancer in children. More from Tammy Trujillo.
6: Orange County Supervisor Katrina Foley agrees.
7: We need to change our practices. You know, stop poisoning the community with all these pesticides.
6: Since 2007, nine children in the community have been diagnosed with Ewing sarcoma, and one of them died in March. More than 300 residents packed a community meeting this week, many demanding a pause on spraying be made permanent, even though pesticides haven't been determined as the cause of the cancers. They're calling for more environmental testing to get to the bottom of what's going on.
0: I'm Lisa Taylor.
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0: Welcome back. I'm here with Sarah Geiger-Bean, Jennifer Smith, both from Wimberg Landscaping, and Heather Augustine from Cincy State. And we're realizing we're going to have to fly through these faster if we're going to get done. So we are going to wrap up on our favorite trees for beauty and ecological function and scoot on over to shrubs. So I think, Jennifer, you're next, right?
1: Oh, we're scooting to shrubs.
0: Not yet. Oh. No, we're going to finish with the trees.
1: Okay, good.
0: Yeah.
2: Because, I mean, I made the list, and it's going to get used.
0: Yeah, that's right.
2: You said, and I quote, you have homework to do before this program.
0: That doesn't mean it gets used, but yeah.
3: It was fun homework.
2: A little stress. So I picked one. This is kind of a joke.
0: Oh.
2: The larch.
0: Just
2: because if you watched Monty Python's Flying Circus, there was one of those skits and they said the larch, which for some reason just cracked me up. And they have one at Rue Arboretum.
3: Yeah. I love those.
2: They're larch.
0: Yeah, they're interesting trees. They're deciduous evergreen.
2: Yeah, and the needles kind of look like little paintbrushes. It is a host plant, but it's not going to be something that most people are going to use. So I just, it's humorous, it's fun, and it's kind of quirky.
0: Very particular to where it's happy, which is wetter locations.
2: So more realistic for people listening is if you have a small yard and you want something that has just a little bit of garish color, the redbud.
0: Oh, yeah.
2: I mean, you really just can't go wrong with those blooms. I had one at a park that I used to take care of a long time ago, and I could hear the bumblebees on it before I got to it.
0: Yeah. Yeah.
2: So, I mean, that alone.
3: And that's another one with the timing. It's helpful
2: so
3: for pollinators.
2: Yeah. And the native bees can forage earlier than the honeybees.
0: Yeah.
2: So the bumblebees, she's using that. It's not too big. It's easy to prune. It's like pruning a shrub. You're not hacking off giant limbs, so you can't screw it up.
0: And now with all the cultivars, there's every leaf color, every shape, different flower colors, so you can find one that you like for sure.
2: And if you're a plantaholic like we are and you just need one more plant, we'll find a room for her. You know, you can always fit a red bud.
0: And don't forget the seeds are very nutritious for lots of different animals.
2: Oh, there you go. I forgot about that, too.
3: Yeah, so. And it's a host plant for... At least one it is.
0: Definitely.
2: Yeah.
3: A couple of butterflies.
0: What's your next plant, Sarah?
3: I put pine trees.
0: Pine trees.
3: White pines are the only ones native to this area, and, you know, I love them.
0: There's good pines for every part of the country,
3: yeah,
0: I think.
3: Yeah, they're pretty widely used. You know, they're not they can drop limbs and debris and everything, and not everybody likes them, but I love them. I have them in my new... in my new place on both sides of the tree line, and just anything that is evergreen that gets that tall is going to be fantastic habitat. I've seen there's a red-shouldered hawk that lives on my property and it perches in it.
0: Mm-hmm.
3: And just that evergreen. And as far as beauty goes, I really, really like pines, especially I like to put them on the west side of a property so they can be backlit. For clients to enjoy.
0: And then there's the sound of the wind.
3: Which
0: is awesome.
3: And then they, you know, pine nuts are a really important food source
0: for
3: wildlife.
0: Okay, my next one's going to probably surprise a lot of people, but Eastern Red Cedar, Juniperus virginiana.
2: I had that on my list.
0: All right.
2: Oh, it was our finally first duplicate.
0: Ecologically, it's evergreen, it's habitat, incredibly tough and adaptable. And that's why it might surprise some people it's a roadside, worst compacted, cut-out soil tree. But the berries are super technically cones, but they look, for all intents and purposes, they serve as a berry that a lot of wildlife really enjoys. Can break the wind a little. Wait, that's not a good way to say it. It's a windbreak.
4: And it can be beautiful in habit.
0: Well, that's the thing.
4: Beautiful.
3: And variable.
0: And variable. There's cultivars out there that are really good. There's gray owl, which is a shrub. There's Taylor, which is tall and narrow and upright. Kandart, which just has kind of almost an oriental feel to it with a very horizontal branching and great berry production. So that's a good one. I'm going to bail on it real quick because we are working for time here. Heather.
4: I'm up to my last tree. Are we doing trees or moving on to shrubs?
0: Finish out trees.
4: So I'll do this one really quick. And again, I think it's one most will agree with. Serviceberry. That can also be considered to be a large shrub, depending on the type that you purchase and plant. This is a true four-season interest tree as well. It does have early flowers for pollinators, delicious little berries that I love, but usually the birds beat me to them. Mm-hmm. Gorgeous fall color, smooth gray bark, and it does also support several caterpillar species, including the Easter tiger swallowtail, the viceroy. And so, again, just a really great smaller tree for your landscape.
0: Mm-hmm. Yeah, everybody likes a good service berry.
2: Yeah.
0: Yeah. Jennifer, what's your next tree?
2: You took mine.
0: Oh.
2: So should I move on to a shrub then?
0: Nope.
4: No.
0: Nope.
4: Oh,
0: passed over.
3: Skip. I am also out of trees because I had willows.
0: Oh, Lord have mercy.
4: Oh, we're already at shrubs then, mm-hmm. are we?
0: So I'll finish out, I guess. Do you have one more, Heather?
4: No.
0: Okay, I'll finish out with Sweet Bay Magnolia.
4: Oh,
0: so
4: oh
0: same,
4: yeah.
0: A lot of same reasons for the umbrella magnolia, but semi-evergreen. Some of them are actually evergreen. Mm-hmm. The fruit for the birds and mammals, that's good. Very pretty adaptable, supports a lot of pollinators, including the pollinating beetles and flies and moths and bees. It actually is a host plant for, again, the tiger swallowtail, a spicebush swallowtail, which I did not know, and Palamedes swallowtail, which I've never heard of before.
2: Never heard of that. Mm-mm.
0: So that might not be one native to us. But the beauty, the flowers are beautiful, little cup-shaped, creamy-colored magnolia flowers. Fragrance is lemony. The form is up. Tends to, well, it can be all over. There's shrubby ones, and then there's sort of the taller, upright ones that work great against a house. Like, I think that's one of the few that works really good against the house. Hmm. And I love the fall color. Again,
2: yeah.
0: It's that
2: bright. It's great.
0: It's yellow, it's brown, it's gold.
3: Multicolor,
0: it
3: yeah.
0: It just works. So I love it. And I think that wraps us up on trees, right?
4: Yeah, we're moving on to shrubs.
0: Well, I'll tell you what. Let's take a break.
4: Okay.
0: And we'll jump into shrubs. You're listening to Let's Garden with Scott Berline. We'll be back with that in just a few minutes.

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0: And welcome back. And we're quickly realizing it wasn't quick enough, realizing that we were way too ambitious on what we could get into this show.
1: We have a
2: it's
1: problem.
2: It's just hard to not talk about
0: So we're going to, we finished our trees, top five trees for beauty and function, ecological function. And now we're going to round that out with shrubs. And we've all determined that we got to reconvene this cabal sometime soon and do the herbaceous, the perennials, the grasses and annuals some other time.
1: Oh, my gosh.
0: Oh, no, we can, we
1: don't
0: can throw that
1: started.
0: In.
1: Don't get me started.
0: We can throw that in. So let's quickly, because we still are going to be pushing the time here, move on to shrubs. Heather, you start.
1: So I love to start with one that I call Nature's Rebel, and that is because it is blooming in October, November, and December when everything else is going to sleep, and that is our American witch hazel. So, of course, we love our hybrid cousins, the intermedias. They bloom more in, you know, late winter, early spring. But this is a plant that is blooming these, like, ribbon-like fragrant yellow flowers. They're offering that late-season pollen. And so just a plant that we don't see as often, but I think it is one we should consider because of that unique bloom time. Yeah.
0: Mm-hmm. Great fall color.
1: Yes.
0: I put down the Hamamelis intermedia.
1: Yes.
0: Specifically, I chose Gelina because I like it the most. Yeah. But it for the opposite reason, it's blooming winter time.
1: Mm-hmm.
0: You know, so maybe
1: the other
0: start
1: end of winter.
0: The other end of winter, maybe starting in January, going into February, and well into March, depending on how the weather is. But it's that pollen at that time of year that's so important.
1: And that pop of color when things are going dark.
2: I had that too.
1: Yay!
0: Yeah, did you really?
2: I did.
1: Yay.
2: Yeah.
0: Great for pollinators. It's a perfect small tree too.
1: Yes.
0: It stays small.
1: It can be considered either.
0: Great fall color, early flowering, great form. You can't beat it. Jennifer.
3: Yeah, there's a yellow blooming one at Alt Park. And when that's blooming, people will stop. And they're like, what is that?
0: What
1: stop
3: hitting
1: and stare.
3: It.
2: And there's
1: like,
2: something about seeing that gorgeous display of bloom with a little snow on it.
0: Yeah.
1: Everything else is asleep.
2: Yeah.
3: For all the people who think there's nothing to see in the winter garden, you're like, no, you need to go out all the time because there will be something to reward
0: you.
3: Just
0: plant it.
1: If you plant it.
3: Yeah. That's a whole nother conversation.
0: It is another conversation.
3: All right. I picked a shrub that everyone can grow. Easy peasy, Caryopteris dark night.
0: Mm-hmm. Oh, yeah.
1: I picked that one, too.
0: I almost picked that one.
2: I mean, I forgot about that one. I would have picked it if I
3: remembered it. It grows. If the winter's hard, you just whack it back. It comes back. Now, fair warning, if the soil's really, really loose like we have at the shop, it will spread.
0: Yeah.
3: But it's like pulling the string off a sweater. You're not going to get out heavy equipment. You just pluck it out. It's no big deal.
0: Okay.
3: But those blooms
1: and that's
3: and
1: a great
3: that
1: late,
3: color.
1: Late one, too.
3: It's fabulous.
2: Yeah,
3: it's, and the silvery foliage.
2: Like
0: it starts
2: it.
0: In, is it blooming now?
3: Just about, yeah.
0: Just about. So mm-hmm. now until frost.
3: Yeah.
1: Yep.
0: And yeah, pollen. It's a great long bloomer.
1: You get true blue.
0: Yeah, true blue.
1: Which is rare in nature.
3: Everybody can grow it. So if you're new to gardening and you're afraid, what if I kill it?
0: Won't
3: kill it, and it's not expensive. So if you do, it's not the end of the world.
2: Yeah,
3: it's just
2: a
3: plant.
1: And it comes back
2: plant.
1: If you think you killed it.
3: Exactly. Yeah. Exactly.
0: It's kind of a dieback winter shrub. Sometimes you'll think, oh, man, that's dead.
1: In harsh winters, especially.
0: Mm-hmm. Yeah.
3: We have to do some heavy pruning of ours because I haven't pruned
0: some
3: of them back. And they look like a VW bug.
1: It does.
2: Yeah,
1: it does come back better.
0: Yeah.
3: Yeah. Yeah. So they're going to get lopped back.
2: I noticed the late season bumblebees sleeping on it. I think they were the males that were kicked out. And that was the one plant that they just wanted to live the rest
3: like
2: of their lives.
3: It's like our
1: shelter. Aww.
2: But yeah, they were just, I went out in the mornings and it's like, hi guys, you know.
1: That is a great choice. We need more of those for sure around here.
0: Absolutely. Yeah, Sarah.
2: I put Viburnum dentatum. The glitters and glows is very, very lovely. It's a cultivar of a native shrub.
0: Yeah.
2: And it's glossier than your average viburnum. The fruit almost looks like blueberries. And good for food for birds. The white flower is great for pollinators, early flowering. And it's just a gorgeous garden plant.
0: I love the
2: blue muffin is another one. Mm-hmm. And then the old one, Chicago Luster, is much, much larger.
0: Yeah.
2: Just viburnums are great in general.
0: Right.
2: Just really good
0: cover.
2: Good
0: one for habitat. It's thick.
2: Yeah.
0: You know?
2: Yeah. I like it for cover, even if it didn't do the other stuff. You know?
3: And they're pretty tough birds. So again, it's not something you have to stress out about growing.
2: Yeah.
3: They're forgiving.
2: Yeah.
0: I'm going to jump in. I have another viburnum, but I'm worried about time. I'm going to jump in with Bottle Brush Buckeye.
3: Oh, yeah. Nice.
0: It's an obvious choice, but such a good one. And not used as much as it should be.
1: I agree.
0: Ecologically, it's big, it's bold, adaptable, deer-proof, sun, shade, wet, moist. It handles almost everything. Like we talked about with the Ohio Buckeye, the nuts are just wonderful for nature. And also beautiful works of art. The habitat I love, it makes a nice screen. It's good in a bulk.
2: It makes its own thicket, almost like a honeysuckle, but it's not awful.
3: It colonizes politely. So it's not going to run out in the yard. It's just going to make a bigger stand.
1: Exactly. Mm-hmm.
3: And picture that with like a beautiful piece of artwork in front of it. I mean, that
1: I
3: would
1: like
3: just
1: the
3: be...
1: description of it being polite. Yeah. It's a very polite plant.
0: The
2: it's not going to get ahead.
0: The foliage is nice and rich. A nice green, and the way it hangs down softens the suckering look of it.
3: Yep.
0: So everything about it's great. It does host 35 species of Lepidopter.
3: Wow.
0: Did you know that?
3: Well done.
0: Yeah.
2: Wow.
0: Yeah.
2: That's incredible.
0: So let's move right back to Heather.
1: So I have Ninebark or Physocarpus for my next one. And, you know, we have a lot of different varieties or cultivars of this plant that are going to have the incredible fall color. This does have spring flowers, colorful seed capsules. It does have that beautiful, beautiful bark. But one thing we always do have to remember with these natives is that if you're going for a native species, the native strait is going to typically offer more benefits. So kind of consider that when you are picking the cultivars, which usually are more showy and spectacular.
0: Mm-hmm. Yeah. Yeah. You know, we actually have a caller, Carol from Villa Hills. So let's go ahead and take that call.
4: Good morning.
0: Good morning. How
1: good morning.
0: Are you?
4: I'm good. Thank you. I have a question about my oak leaf hydrangea.
0: Okay.
4: It is, it's so pretty right now with all the blooms on it, but I would like to cut it back about a good third, maybe even half if I can. Mm-hmm. And I know that the blooms stay on, even when they turn brown, they're sort of pretty. So if I prune them too late, then I'm pruning off the blooms for next year. Mm-hmm. And if I prune them now, I'm cutting off all the flowers for this year. So when is a good sweet time to prune that back heavily?
0: Who wants to take it?
1: So I believe that oak leaf hydrangeas, and Jennifer, Sarah, you can correct me if I'm wrong, actually bloom on new wood.
0: They do.
1: So you can actually go ahead and prune those when they go dormant this winter, and you won't hurt the plant at all as far as blooming in the springtime.
4: Oh.
0: Yeah.
4: Oh, okay. And okay, good. I'm glad to hear that. I didn't.
0: If you wanted to cut off the seed heads to use as the display, you could even do that now.
1: Yes.
0: Mm-hmm. Yeah, and still get the flowers next spring.
4: Oh, you mean cut off the blooms now?
0: Yeah, well, it should be done blooming. You should be looking at seed heads right now, I imagine.
4: And
0: they're very showy, so you can cut those off now if you want.
2: Mine are still blooming.
0: Bring them inside. Yours are still blooming?
1: I think it depends on the cultivar. Yeah. Like, I have a double bloomer. Mm-hmm. So if you have a single bloomer, those are probably getting closer to going to seed.
0: Okay.
1: The double bloomers will last a little longer.
0: So, mm-hmm. Yeah.
4: Okay.
0: Yeah.
4: All right.
2: Yeah,
4: all
2: and
4: right.
2: You won't
4: well,
2: hurt
4: good information.
2: The plant
0: you're,
2: if you
0: you're
2: prune
0: welcome.
2: The flowers off, you know, it's just that's, an ornamental thing.
1: Yeah.
0: That's another good plant that should have been on our list for beauty and ecological. Heather
1: yep.
0: did
1: I'm
0: have
1: pointing
0: it.
1: To myself yeah. as my number two.
3: Yeah. you're talking to experts here, Scott. We all have it on the list.
0: Yeah, right? So, yeah, that is a great one for a lot of reasons. For beauty, it's the flowers are drop-dead gorgeous. Mm-hmm. The fall color is great. The seed heads are interesting.
3: Mm-hmm.
0: The form, the bark is nice.
1: Yep. Yeah.
3: It's also forgiving.
1: It is forgiving.
3: So if you find one that hasn't been touched or manicured in years, just whack it back. It's fine.
0: If you need to.
3: But yeah.
2: I love this plant. The only reason I didn't put it on is because I wasn't sure how much the flowers supported pollinators.
0: I'm not sure either.
2: But
1: the native varieties can to a degree, but once we start getting into any of the cultivars
0: like the
1: at all,
2: with
1: the double bloomers, no, not
2: okay.
1: at all.
2: Okay.
1: But then I have my double blooming one, the snowflake, literally has the flowers are 18 inches right now, as long as my arm.
2: Yeah.
1: Oh,
2: they can get huge.
3: That's some good drama
1: yeah,
3: in the garden.
1: It is.
3: We need drama. In
2: oh,
3: the
2: yeah.
3: Garden.
2: Beauty.
0: Whose turn is it? Where did we leave off? That's Jennifer's turn.
3: This is not native, so cover
0: your
3: ears.
0: Oh, you got
3: ears.
0: A minute. You got a minute.
3: So I picked Pyracanthus because I love, love, love the berries.
0: Yeah.
3: Love the glossy foliage. If you're trying to keep teenagers at home, plant it under the windows. They're never going to escape. it's good nesting site. It'd be great espaliered.
0: It is. Mm.
1: Yes.
0: Yeah.
3: And The birds will eat the berries, but if you're a native, if you're planting with natives, this is not the one you're going to pick. But if you just want, again, something with a little drama, that orange berries, those are really sexy in the fall. Oh, I mean, great. You got to see them. So.
0: Oh, yeah. It's seeing is believing on that one.
3: Yes.
0: It's an old-fashioned plant people don't use as much. 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

0: And welcome back. We just got a call from Art Wessel correcting us that actually you do want to prune the oak leaves right after bloom in order to have the blooms for next year. So thank you, Mark, for the advice. And Sarah, we got to race through the rest of these,
1: all right,
0: these shrubs. So jump in there.
1: I'll focus. Smooth hydrangeas. I love smooth hydrangeas.
0: I had it too.
1: Yeah.
0: Yep.
1: Annabelle, of course, is the one that everyone knows.
0: It's a good one.
1: That's been getting knocked lately because it's not as good for the pollinators, but there's a lot of newer varieties that are...
0: Haas Halo is
1: getting a lot of press, well-deserved. Invincible Ruby is sort of a blush color, and Sublime is like the whitish-greenish, and they're just all great garden plants, very dramatic and
0: native,
1: and just a wonderful plant.
0: Yeah, I really enjoy those. Oddly enough, the Incredible, the one with the super huge blooms, you would think, oh, that's starting to get into big breeding and things like that and won't be good for pollinators. At the zoo, it's knocking it out for pollinators. It's absolutely
1: amazing.
0: Yeah, and
1: I've seen it. I've seen it just covered in pollinators.
0: Yeah.
1: Yeah.
0: So lots of good choices there. I have a great one, another native shrub, Cephalanthus occidentalis, or buttonbush.
1: Those are cool.
0: Yeah, and I specifically chose a cultivar, maybe the only cultivar. Well, there's a couple others, but this one's Sugar Shack. And I did that because it adds fall color to the mix, which is really nice. And it's, I think,

0: lily flowers, and just one that you can kind of tuck in here and there. And of course, it's also going to be providing that habitat and food source for the spice bush swallowtail butterfly well.
1: Yeah, good native for sun or shade. Great plant. Your next one. Your last one, Jennifer.
2: My last
1: make
2: one.
1: Make it count.
2: Yeah. Oh, so much pressure. This one I picked because of sentimental nostalgia.
1: Oh, that's always a mistake.
0: not always.
2: So I picked pussy willows. Because I remember my mom always taking pussy willow cuttings and forsythia cuttings to forces and doors. So bringing that spring in, getting spring started earlier. But I was surprised to see that is the larval host for several types of moths and butterflies. Mm-hmm. So it is very good for the environment too. And there's just something again about way that morning light shines on those little, they look like
1: fuzzy
2: little rabbits.
1: Wuzzies.
2: Yeah. You know, and kids love it.
3: Yeah, that's actually my earliest memory of being delighted by a plant.
2: Yeah.
3: My grandmother had it in her garden and she showed it to me and I thought, this plant has fur.
2: It does. Yeah. It feels like when kids come and they pick the lamb's ears and they're like, this is cool. Or the little boys love Rattlesnake Master. Mm-hmm. Like, this is like a weapon. So anything that gets kids 100%. Excited about the plants.
0: Yeah.
2: Mm-hmm. And it's something about it just kind of ties me back to childhood and my mom's childhood. And that's your family history there in that one shrub.
1: Right.
2: So
1: fantastic.
2: That's cool.
1: Good choice. Sarah.
3: Another shrub, huh? Well, we already mentioned, but gray owl juniper.
0: Super,
3: you know, common as dirt, but it is just a fantastic plant.
1: Yeah.
3: And oddly, I don't actually use it a lot in my designs. When I design with it, I put it by itself and I put plants around it that, you know, won't overgrow it so it can stretch. Please let that thing stretch. You would not believe how big they get and how beautiful they get if you just never prune them.
1: Leave them alone. And
3: they want to grow horizontally.
1: Horizontally,
3: they do not want to be cut back.
1: Yeah, they don't.
3: And
1: they just look bad once you do.
3: Yeah.
1: And they don't recover after you
3: do. And it's a native cultivar. It's got the berries and... Mm-hmm. I won't say we tried to kill one at Spring Grove, but we dug one up and we sat it on top of the ground for weeks. And
1: that's pretty much trying to kill it.
3: Well, we weren't planning on planting it, I don't think. But but at any rate, it showed zero signs of transplant shock. We replanted it. Did great.
2: That's a tough bird.
3: You know,
2: bird.
3: Like how many plants can you do that to?
1: Again, the cones / berries for birds. Great habitat plant.
3: And it's thick blue, which is I love to design in front of that as a backdrop. So it's a great plant.
1: Okay, my last one, and this is I'm almost a guilty pleasure, and people in the South are probably just going to like vomit. But Abelia grandiflora.
0: Oh.
1: You know,
0: I almost picked that one.
1: I went back and forth actually between this and the Caryopteris
2: Dark Knight.
1: Mm. Because for the more or less the same reason, they both bloom forever.
3: Mm.
1: And the Abelia comes in about May, I guess. Mm-hmm. And it's semi evergreen, so it's good habitat. But that bloom persists all the way to frost. And I see hummingbird moths on it a lot. I see hummingbirds.
0: It's
1: and
0: fragrant.
1: A lot of other pollinators.
0: Smells amazing.
1: I don't pick that one up.
3: Really?
1: But I've heard that.
3: Oh, I do. It
0: smells like honey, like literally like honey.
3: Yeah, there was some at the golf course that I worked at in Georgia, and every time you went by that mass planting of it, it was fantastic.
1: Yeah. There's new forms of it now that stay smaller, more. It has its own kind of decent mounding kind of habit, but the newer cultivars are even more compact. Some of them. There's also like a variegated form. I don't care for the variegated types, but some people love them. So you know
3: what? I did not like it until I saw it at night on a walkway at Biltmore, and it had outdoor landscape lighting. And I tell you what, that is a night garden plant.
1: Really,
3: that Kaleidoscope Abelia.
1: That's the name. I couldn't think of it.
3: Put it on a patio where you have, you know, string lights or something, and it really looks good in that lighting. It looks weird in full sun.
1: It does look a little odd.
3: Yeah.
1: Yeah. So we do have time to go back and pick out like our number one choice of each category. So we'll race through. We'll go back to trees and start with out of the five that we had, what was our absolute favorite of the trees? So, Heather, you go first.
0: Oh, gosh, that is really, really tough. I'm probably going to have to go with the Quercus bicolor. So swamp white oak
1: swamp
0: for my
1: white.
0: Choice.
1: Okay.
0: Yeah.
1: Jennifer.

0: Well, if we can't include a comedy sketch, then I think I'll use the red bud because I know everyone will have success with it, and it anybody can anywhere. Fit it in their garden.
1: Yeah. Sarah, about you?
2: I'm going to say white oak, even though it's not something I always put as a garden plant, but there is just nothing as beautiful
1: and functional
2: as a mature white oak.
1: Biomass and the whole nine yards.
2: Find a spot for it if you can.
1: Yeah. And I'll round out with the American holly because I do love it so much. It's so beautiful and also just a great one and way underused. It should be used in a lot more gardens. Mm. So, yeah. Moving on to shrubs, your number one pick.
3: I'm going to say American witch hazel.
1: Oh, good choice. That's Heather. Mm-hmm. American witch hazel is a good one. Jennifer.
0: It's the one you brought up, but the bottle brush buckeye.
3: Mm-hmm.
1: Yeah, that's a good one. Yeah. I mean, that would be my number one choice, but you took it away from me. So
0: I am the guest, so I have that.
1: That you
0: priority.
1: Have that privilege. Yeah, we're that privilege. Sarah, what about you?
2: I am just so in love with Haas Halo Smooth Hydrangea.
1: Yes.
2: It's a knockout. Even if it had no ecological function, you would still plant it because it's so beautiful and you can't mess it up. You cut it back in the spring, you can cut it to the ground. And for the most part, if it's a healthy plant, just shoot right back up. And fantastic for pollinators. It hits every single mark for me as a designer.
1: Every single mark. That's the way of phrasing that. You guys leave me no choice because you took all of mine. But the one that's left over is very, very good, and that's at Sugar Shack Buttonbush, Cephalanthus occidentalis. It's new. I don't think it's really caught on big
2: That's
1: yet.
2: A proven winner, right?
1: It is a proven winner plant. So you know it's got marketing behind it, and it will catch
2: on. And distribution.
1: And distribution. Yeah. So it's readily out there, and well worth seeking out. It's the full package, pollinators, wet or dry sites, very adaptable. I don't know how much shade it can take, but it's pretty adaptable otherwise. Seed heads, easy host plant.
2: Good foliage too.
1: Good foliage. Yeah, and the fall color with the Sugar Shack. So we ran out of time. I can't tell you that I'm surprised that we did not get to perennials and grasses or annuals. But will you all agree to come back and join us for the follow-up show to this and do perennials and annuals?
0: Yeah, round two.
3: Absolutely.
1: Sure. We'll find a date. We'll find a date, and we'll make it happen. Jennifer, such a pleasure for you to be here again.
0: Thank you
1: for having Jennifer me. Smith, Wimberg Landscaping, and designer, educator, so much more, enthusiast. I just look at you and I think enthusiasm. And you're always spreading the gospel on gardens and plants. I love that.
0: Thank you.
1: And Heather, thank you also, Professor of Horticulture and Agriculture at Cincy State. Where can people learn more about the program, website?
3: So literally you can just Google Cincinnati State Horticulture, and it's the very first thing that comes up.
1: Very first. Okay.
3: Yeah.
1: Great. And Sarah, I think you're staying with me for 15 more minutes. Okay. And we'll be back after this with just a wrap up. And you know what? Gary Sullivan's going to join us. That's always a lot of fun. So stick around. We'll be right back.
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0: Yeah, welcome back. I'm here with Sarah Geiger-Beam. Jennifer and Heather have left the building. But wasn't that fun? Wasn't that
1: great? That was so much fun.
0: A great conversation there. So good with plants and insight that I would not have come up with. And it's good to have a committee, a cabal, yeah, like, you know, a group to bounce these things around with.
1: So I'll that be was part a lot of fun. Cabal.
0: Yeah. We'll definitely do it again. We started out thinking we would do the top five trees, shrubs, perennials, and annuals, and we just managed to get through the trees and shrubs. So we will do.
1: You know, I'm not surprised.
0: I'm not surprised. Well, yeah, I'm not too surprised. And I'm looking forward now to the next show.
1: Yeah.
0: We finished that. Sarah, we are not alone. We are joined now with Gary Sullivan.
1: Oh, hi, Gary.
2: Hello, Sarah. How are you?
1: Good. How are you?
2: Doing wonderful. Doing wonderful. It's a busy time of year, isn't it?
1: Oh. Yes, it is.
0: So busy.
2: Plenty to do, Scott. Plenty to do.
0: There's never, ever not plenty to do.
2: Yeah, yeah, that's right. And then, you know, this time of year, I always have a tendency to look back and say, oh, summer's kind of slipping away.
0: Yeah.
2: We got to get it in gear. We got to make that list and stick with it. But also look into the fall and things that we need to start thinking about prepping, and I'm talking about insulation and maybe fireplaces and wood, you know, all that good stuff. And Scott, you got an older home.
0: I do.
2: With the price of energy and stuff, anything in particular you work on to kind of tighten those bills up a little bit?
0: You know, it's been on my list for years, and I just, you know, my schedule is so crazy.
2: Yeah.
0: But yeah, it's on my mind. The attic insulation is insufficient. I know that.
2: Right.
0: And I can maybe get up there and take care of that one of these days. I've got some knob and tube wiring up there I got to take care of first.
2: Okay. Yeah.
0: Yeah.
2: Yeah. That's a good point, too. A lot of knobs and tubes now. Selling that house can be a little difficult. Not that you're getting ready to sell the house, but when it comes time, there's a lot of insurance companies that are no longer, you know, insuring that. So
0: that
2: does become a problem.
0: Also on my list. And then, you know, once those two things get taken care of, I think I'll start looking into, you know, the wall insulation they can blow in or.
2: Oh my gosh. In fact, that's going to be one of our guests that we have today. Yeah. At 12:30 today, we're going to have USA Insulation in.
0: Oh.
2: And, you know, I was in an old Victorian house down in the Hartwell area. This is probably 15 years ago. I mean, there was no insulation. Probably had 2 inches in the attic, and they probably, well, they had nothing in the walls. And it was a kind of a wintry day, and I walked into that house, and the house was cold, and you could hear the wind, and it wasn't very hard. It was a noisy house. And anyway, I was interviewing the homeowners and things and chit-chatting, and then we left, and they got to work, and they did that whole big Victorian house in one day.
0: Whoa.
2: And I walked into this house the same day. And my first thing was, oh my God, it's so quiet.
1: Wow.
0: Yeah.
2: And they were on
0: noise and whatnot. Yeah.
2: Yeah. They were near Galbraith Road, but not on Galbraith Road. And they were in a subdivision street that had traffic, but not a massive amount of traffic. But you could hear stillness. It was that incredible.
0: For that alone, I think
2: that's
0: selling me right there, you know, because, you know, anymore, and this is my industry's fault to some degree, but anymore during a weekday, you can hardly not hear some loud lawnmower out there.
2: Sure.
0: Or,
2: sure.
0: If not a mower, a blower.
1: Leaf
0: or string trimmer. Yeah.
2: Right.
0: And, you know, you don't notice that's bothering you until it's gone.
2: Well, my lasting memory of that particular project, like I said, it was 15 years ago, is walking in that house and hearing stillness. It was so, and I thought, oh my gosh, if it's doing that to sound, it's really going to help these people with their energy
1: bills.
0: Right. Yeah. Yeah.
2: So yeah, the nice thing about that foam insulation under pressure in the walls is, you know, it seeks a path of least resistance. So it eliminates drafts, not only does it insulate, but it eliminates drafts, which is a big deal.
0: Yeah.
2: Even if you only have an inch spacing inside that wall, if you can eliminate drafts from a standpoint of, you know, quietness and also insulation, it's a big deal. It's a big deal. Keep it on your list. You'll love it.
0: Yeah, it's definitely up there. You know, it's, and you mentioning that when we moved into this house, which was built in 1890, the original windows were still in use.
2: Is that right? Wow.
0: And, you know, any kind of wind, yeah, and those things would be rattling.
2: Yeah, that's right.
0: And the 1960s era storm windows somebody put up were not any better.
2: Right.
0: And, yeah, talk about drafts. And, boy, what a great move that was when we finally got some new windows.
2: Right.
0: Yeah.
2: Then 1978 came along, and everybody went, oh, we got to insulate.
0: Yeah.
2: We got to ventilate. We got to do this. We got to do that. And what a difference it's made.
0: Perspective.
2: Just think about living back with today's energy costs and not making any changes in lighting and insulation ventilation costing you a fortune.
0: You know, people always are, you know, they say, you hear this a lot. They don't build them like they used to.
2: Right.
0: I'm like, no,
2: they don't have
0: building
2: to.
0: Them better.
2: Right. Yeah. Well, that's right. Exactly. Mm-hmm. Exactly. Things change all the time.
0: Yeah.
2: But really, when you think back in the late 70s, we didn't have any roof ventilation.
0: Mm-hmm.
2: We didn't have any, you know, virtual wall insulation.
1: Hmm.
2: We didn't need to.
0: Yeah,
2: you know, a lot of people were
0: cheap.
2: Burning coal, and you know, it was inexpensive to keep your home, you know, 80 degrees in the winter.
0: Yeah,
2: and but things change, and finances usually are a driving force of that. Where we need to make, you know, some changes. So for sure.
0: Well, great topics for your show today. I think I will be listening. I think a lot of people.
2: We should also
0: be listening.
2: Yeah, we're also going to have you know, some insurance. We're going to have Beth Harper on an insurance and just talk about all the flooding, not just here, but you know, throughout the country, and what's that doing to rates there, and what can we do to help alleviate the problem. So yeah, we got a lot going on.
0: You know, that's a topic where, you know, you cringe when you hear it, but it's like you need to hear it. You need to learn about insurance.
2: That's all changing, too.
0: Well, we'll be tuning in to you, Gary. I appreciate you.
2: Very good.
0: Yep.
2: All right.
0: We'll talk to you soon.
2: Take care.
0: All right. Sarah, thank you so much for being on the show.
1: Always a pleasure.
0: It's always a pleasure to have you. And it was great talking with Jennifer and Heather Augustine. Jennifer Smith, you work with at Lord.
1: I'm very lucky
0: Wimberg
1: to
0: Landscaping.
1: Work with her.
0: And then Heather from Cincy State, great horticulturist in town here. I want to thank our listeners for listening, and our producer, Danny, especially for the pancake breakfast and the mimosas. Thank you, Danny. That was great. Podcasts are available wherever you find podcasts. Listen next week. We'll be back. Let's garden with Scott Berline. We'll see you next week.

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6: Again, I'm Paul Stevens, Fox News. The White House Correspondents Association dinner was back on Friday night.
7: This time, the gathering in Washington was more subdued with a smaller crowd and tighter security. The dinner was abruptly halted back in April by a shooter at the Washington Hilton, but President Trump insisted the gathering continue.
8: So in this country, we believe in freedom of speech. We settle our differences not with bullets, but with open and vigorous debate. And no deranged loser with a gun will ever change that. We can't let that ever happen.
7: The president delivering a rambling speech that praised some journalists and took pot shots at others. Chris DeMeo, Fox News.
6: Following 13 straight days of U.S. military strikes against targets in Iran, the president now hinting he might launch a major strike, Fox's Chan Lee Painter.
9: He says the military is locked and loaded. Even as talks continue, President Trump says Tehran remains far from a deal. The New York Times reporting U.S. intelligence believes Iran's new supreme leader may be more open to pursuing a nuclear weapon. As concerns grow inside the administration that China and Russia could be enabling Tehran. Trump says both leaders have assured him they are not arming Iran.
10: I don't think they'd want to have me disappointed.
9: Meantime, the standoff is spreading at sea. The U.S. military says it disabled a second commercial ship after it allegedly ignored four warnings and tried to breach Iran's blockade.
6: And the president recently warning that Iranian civil infrastructure like power plants and bridges could also be targeted if attacks on commercial shipping in the Strait of Hormuz continue. Meantime, France using a massive specially adapted cargo plane to dump flame retardant on a wildfire that's forced the evacuation of tens of thousands of people, including some from suburbs in the wine region of Bordeaux. Fire crews digging trenches trying to slow that blaze down. 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
22: A family member has identified the man shot to death early Thursday morning at a popular bar in Put'n Bay on South Base Island.
23: Family members say it was 39-year-old Robert Russell of Chesterland in Geauga County who was the victim of a gunshot wound at Mr. Ed's Bar and Grill in downtown Put'n Bay. Russell's sister told WTOL-TV that her brother and his wife were having an early celebration of his 40th birthday when he went to the restroom and never returned. Investigators have not determined what led to the shooting. The suspect, 21-year-old Colton Smith of the Detroit area, he's being held on $1 million bond and is due back in court next Friday. I'm Tom Moore.
22: Meantime, plans for a data center come as a surprise to city leaders and residents in a southern Ohio community. Lee Mowen gives us the details.
24: The 400-acre former Pixel paper mill campus is set to become a multi-industry hub and already has a nitrile glove factory operating, but city officials swear they didn't know of any potential data centers. Those council members in Chillicothe tell WCMH they knew the same time as the public. They add, since the site is already zoned for industrial use, there's little the city could do, but moratoriums and added protections still remain possibilities. I'm Lee Mowen.
22: And another news for Fayette County Deputy Justin Bennett has been sentenced to between 42 and 45 years in prison after being convicted on more than 120 child pornography-related charges. A judge has also ordered that Bennett be registered as a Tier 2 sex offender and serve 5 years of post-release control after his prison term. Investigators say the case began after a tip from the Internet Crimes Against Children Task Force, leading to a search of Bennett's home, his arrest, and his resignation from the Fayette County Sheriff's Office. I'm Brady Hopkins.
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All right, the weekend's upon us. Welcome aboard. You're at home with Gary Sullivan. 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It'll be a busy day. It is 800-823-8255. 800-823-8255. One of the things I try to remind you almost monthly is the old dryer vent outside. And the only reason I remind you monthly or about every 6 weeks is right when I pull my car into the garage is the dryer vent. I mean, it's right there. And I can tell when it starts getting, a little compacted, we'll say. I start seeing lint hanging out the screen at the bottom of the dryer vent. And sure enough, it was probably about 6-8 weeks ago. And sure enough, I'm pulling the car in. I went, got out of the car, pulled out the screen. It wasn't totally impacted, thank goodness. I mean, something like that could even cause a fire. Certainly slows down the efficiency of drying clothes. But as I got out, pulled out the screen, I would say it was probably 60% filled. So scrape it out, clean it out, and away we go. So just little things like that till bigger things. I don't know. We had a storm at our place. What day was that? Maybe Wednesday? Can't even remember anymore. But it was blowing and windy and raining. And, well, I'll tell you what, a lot of tree branches down and probably a little damage to some homes. We've had some crazy weather as many parts of the country have had. And, you know, that always kind of leads into crawl spaces that get a little moist and then they get a little moldy. I always call it the basement-y smell. That's usually mold. Is that affecting your house? We can certainly talk about that and controlling the moisture down in your basement. Our number again is 800-823-8255. And here's another thing. If your area has been affected with some, I'll say just downpours, a lot of rain and a very, very short period of time. I think we've had a couple rains that have been at least 4 inches an hour. I mean, just that used to be enough, but it's not anymore. I've talked to more people that are saying the same thing. Like, I don't know if it's the gutter guards that we're putting on our gutters. I know I talk about a brush, and I know that's not really the case. It can't really impede that much water from getting into the gutter, but some of the screens that lay or helmets that cover the gutter, and I'm not saying it is, I'm just wondering if it is. Or is it just the amount of rainfall we have in these deluges of rain that seem to be happening quite often? Or maybe, since I have said in the past, I remember when a lot of our homes had 4-inch gutters. Now the majority of our homes have 5-inch gutters.

0: And I'll be honest, there's a couple places on my home I'm thinking about putting in new gutters and putting in a 6-inch gutter. Because it's just not catching all the rain in several areas of my home. Are you experiencing that same thing? Wherever you live. I'd love to have your input on that. Again, that number is 800-823-8255. Also, as we experience those things, as we head down into the basement, maybe you have a crawl space, maybe you have a finished basement and another side of a basement. Do you have that odor? Do you have that basementy smell? And have you been able to locate why you have that smell? In other words, is it in the crawl space? Can you see the soil? Is it moist? Is it puddling? Does your basement leak? All those things certainly can contribute to the issue. So I'm curious about your input on that one also. All right, so let's kick things off with you, Sandy. Welcome.
1: Hi, Gary. Thank you for taking my call.
0: You're quite welcome.
1: I have an issue with my washing machine. The drain pipe goes into the wall, so it doesn't go into a stand-up tub. Well, my plumber said to put that mesh thing on the end of the drain, but according to when I've read the directions on the mesh packages, you're not supposed to use it that way. Is there another way I can stop everything from going that, down that drain?
0: No, I think the reason, and you tell me if it was explained why not to use that on there, is because a lot of times that water is very, very forceful coming out of the wash machine and through that pipe. And all of a sudden, it's not connected tight enough and literally shoots that mesh thing down the drain and then blocks it and kind of clogs it up. Does it say why not to use it? I'm just curious.
1: Oh, no, I just read it on the package that those little mesh things come in. It says do not use on, it's for a stand-up sink. And I said, well, I don't have a stand-up sink. This is where it goes. It goes into the wall.
0: Yeah, yeah.
1: So I was wondering if there was something else I could use.
0: Well, I can tell you when I was a kid at home, they used to use a little nylon stocking that would go over that whole hose and on the back. And it would. We didn't have, I don't think, tie strips at that time. I think we had an actual hose clamp on it to hold it in place. But I'm assuming, quite honestly, I really do think that the reason for that is that sometimes with the force of that, it could blow it off and down into that pipe, directly into the pipe, and then it gets snagged, you know, on that pipe, maybe discharging out of the house. I don't know if that's the reason. The only other things, you know, anything's on there to catch the link, quite honestly, that I'm familiar with, does connect to the hose. And be honest with you, it makes sense, but I didn't know that, you know, they're telling you not to use it. Quite honestly, if it's a little bit of lint, I guess it would be less of a blocking mechanism than that whole, you know, I don't know, is it nylon or stainless steel? I don't know if it's stainless steel or not, but that mesh would be a little bit more of a problem blocking that pipe, and my guess is that's why it's there. So maybe the discharging down that pipe, maybe the lint's just not going to be a big deal.
1: Well, I've had to have it snaked probably at least once a year because of that, because it backs up into my sink. Mm-hmm. And it's like, okay, we have an issue here. Mm-hmm. Now, I did go ahead and put that little sleeve on it yesterday. I haven't run the washing machine, though. I thought I better call Gary and ask if this is safe.
0: Yeah, do you have a sink right next to it?
1: No, I do not.
0: Okay.
1: The kitchen sink is like 12 feet away.
0: Oh, it's a kitchen sink there. Okay, I thought maybe a laundry sink or something.
1: No, I should be so lucky.
0: Yeah, exactly. Again, I don't know of any other lint catching outside of the one that you probably have.
1: Yeah.
0: So
1: I put it on there and I attached it with that strip. You know, that
0: little tie strip.
1: Uh-huh.
0: Yeah.
1: And I thought, oh, I'm going to call because, you know, when the plumber comes and she says, now you've got that thing blocked with that. So it's like, no.
0: Well, you know, certainly it will catch the lint. There's no question about it. And I'm just, you know, I'm trying to decide whether, they've had so many calls. I'm not saying they do. I'm just saying maybe they've had a lot of people where that protection device, that sleeve, literally shot off because of the force of the water and then clogged up the main drain. And then the homeowner's calling the company saying, you messed up my drain. It didn't stay put.
1: Don't use it on that. I
0: thought,
1: I could try it.
0: Yeah. Well, that's what I was saying. Boy, if you had somewhere to discharge it, even if it was a bucket, to see if that thing's going to stay on or not.
1: No, I really can't because it's behind a cabinet and everything else, of course. Nothing is ever convenient.
0: Yeah. Yeah, well, the last thing is you might want to get their opinion on why. Usually there's a phone number, customer service on the manufacturer of it, and just ask them why. But I feel pretty certain that that's the reason. And I'm not going to say everybody that buys one is going to blow that thing down the waste pipe. My guess is if people put it on and they don't get it on there really tight, that would be a possibility and could cause some angst. So, but give them a call, get their thoughts. Mm-hmm, you bet, Sandy. Take care. All right, we'll take a break. Jeff, you'll be up first if you'd like to join us. It's 800-823-8255, and you're at home with Gary Sullivan.
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0: All right, back at it we go, at home with Gary Sullivan. Joining us now, Scott Berline. And hey, let's garden, Scott. What do you think? It was a great week.
6: Yeah, this last couple of days were definitely a reprieve from the just awful heat dome. On top of heat dome experience.
0: I know one thing, a couple good thunderstorms and a bunch of rain really does everything for the landscaping, no question.
6: 100%, but boy, weren't those storms something.
0: They were something else, weren't they?
6: Woo.
0: I was finding, you know, some pretty decent-sized branches. I mean, not like it's going to crush your house or anything, but, you know, just from the wind, you know, you'd find something that was... you know, inch and a half and be 10 feet long, just kind of laying around. They were dead.
6: Yeah.
0: Up in the tree. I didn't know they were there, but
6: I had
0: the wind
6: one
0: did.
6: Hanging from the telephone wire. I had to get down.
0: Yeah.
6: You know, luck, and that's, you know, make sure you know the difference between a telephone wire and an electric wire.
0: Yeah. That might be important.
6: It
0: that
6: could,
0: might be
6: could
0: important.
6: Make a difference in your life.
0: Yeah. Yeah. Mm. So what's going on in gardening right now? Anything? I mean, is it just maintenance? I mean,
6: for
0: me,
6: you
0: don't want to be planting anything? Is it time to start looking at the lawn or?
6: Well, for me, it was harvesting vegetables. Just okay. All came right into its own, especially tomatoes.
0: Yeah, oh
6: you
0: yeah.
6: Just got to have fresh tomatoes this time of year.
0: Uh-huh.
6: And they started coming in finally. It was a little later than normal.
0: Well, that heat wave brought them to life for sure.
6: Yeah, the heat and the rain and the, maybe, who knows, the nitrogen from the lightning.
0: Right.
6: But everything woke up,
0: yeah,
6: it seems
0: did.
6: Like. Yep. And now we're right back in the heat, I guess.
0: So. Yeah. I guess a lot of times, I always say this time of the year is when some people make mistakes in their landscaping. You know, things start getting, especially after you have, you know, a big growth from the heat, lightning you mentioned.
6: Mm-hmm.
0: And then everybody, not everybody, but then some people get a little antsy and they get out there and they start trimming things that shouldn't be trimmed.
6: Yeah, that's the difference. But, you know, knowing your shrubs, whether they're prune on new wood or prune on old wood or bloom. Do they bloom on new wood or
0: right.
6: bloom on old wood? And yeah. We actually made a mistake with that. With
0: I heard you
6: earlier.
0: Because I've got yeah. ruby slippers in my back.
6: Yeah. Yeah.
0: Hydrangeas.
6: And that one had me fooled because it does bloom on the tips of
0: right.
6: the branches. So that's normally an indicator of blooming on new wood.
0: Mm-hmm.
6: And, you know, hydrangeas are tricky like that because some are new wood, some are old
0: right.
6: wood. You know.
0: I've got Bobos and I got yeah. ruby slippers there. Two yeah. different pruning techniques, and I learned it the hard way.
6: Yeah, yeah, that's the best way to learn, really.
0: Yeah, you don't forget.
6: For the long term. Yeah, so, yeah, you want to make sure, you know, if you had a spring bloomer, you probably just want to let it go
0: yeah.
6: at this point because it's getting a little late into summer for new growth to really come on
0: right.
6: and then provide that new growth for flowers to bloom on next year.
0: Sure.
6: The ones that bloom on old wood, which is typically down in the branching a little bit, we can wait until fall or winter and mm-hmm. cut those back.
0: So those hydrangeas that, this is going to be a weird question. The hydrangeas that look like trees,
6: mm-hmm.
0: do you know which, I don't know what the, what type that is.
6: Well, but I think what you're talking about are the ones that have been, grafted onto a standard.
0: Yeah.
6: Yeah, so you yeah. got like a six, well, anywhere from a 4 to 6 foot stem that's straight up, and then
0: yeah.
6: All the branching from there on.
0: Okay.
6: Yeah. That,
0: so they're kind of goofy.
6: Yeah, they're a little different. Not everybody's taste, but some people really, really like them.
0: Well,
6: and they,
0: I like the flowers.
6: Oh,
0: I mean,
6: yeah.
0: They look, I mean, they look beautiful.
6: Yeah.
0: And in fact, when we take our walks, my wife was many times, oh, look at that one. I go, I don't like those. What do you mean you don't like those? Look at all that color. There's a lot of color.
6: Yes. Yeah,
0: so but then you got like a trunk on a hydrangea.
6: Right.
0: It's like, I don't get that.
6: So those are the almost always, I think, in maybe always, the paniculata types or the panicle hydrangeas that are blooming now this time of year, summer.
0: Mm-hmm.
6: You know, so you in some cases in the same yard, you can see the standard type side by side with the regular left alone shrub
0: right.
6: type.
0: Right.
6: And and that's the best time to determine which style
0: which
6: you
0: way
6: like
0: do you
6: most.
0: Like it, right?
6: Yeah.
0: Because they do produce a lot of flowers.
6: Oh, and this year it seems like more than ever. They're just so abundant.
0: Right.
6: And showy.
0: There are a couple of engineered plants out there,
6: mm-hmm.
0: As you know. And, of course, I think it is a matter of taste, personal taste, right?
6: Yeah, you can't, you know, there's no accounting for taste,
0: yeah.
6: they say.
0: Yeah.
6: You know, to each their own. I can't tell somebody what to put in their garden. If they
0: sure.
6: like that, they like that. So
0: very
6: them,
0: good.
6: Let them enjoy it, right?
0: Thank you much, Scott. I agree with you.
6: Thanks
0: for
6: lot,
0: the time.
6: Gary.
0: Appreciate it. Bye-bye. We'll continue. Jeff's Up First at Home with Gary Sullivan.
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1: Hey, good morning, Gary.
0: Good morning.
1: You know how when you're working with a porcelain toilet, they say do not over-tighten?
0: Yeah.
1: Yeah, guess what?
0: You over-tightened.
1: I didn't think it was too bad, you know, just a little bit more than finger tight.
0: I'll tell you what, it doesn't take much. You're right. I mean, it's just a little. The word I use is you just make it snug.
1: But the tank still wobbled.
0: Yeah.
1: So on that big cone of a gasket they have.
0: Right.
1: So I did that. I think I'm blaming the water, the temperature of the water, because when we flushed it, tested, it cooled down the tank, you see. This is what I'm telling my wife. Cool down the tank.
0: Is she buying it?
1: She's in the other room right now probably laughing, listening to you. But anyway, you know what happened.
0: Right.
1: After about three flushes, no leaks, fine.
0: Right.
1: Got up to walk away, and then I heard crack, and then the water gushed out.
0: Yeah. Yeah, that doesn't make one happy.
1: Well, it happens in life.
0: It does. That's about the best way to look at it. You're right.
1: You know
0: it
1: what? Happens. You want to get rich? Grab,
0: sure.
1: Make a tool. Make a tool. Me and you design this over there. To fit under there, to grab the bolts, the nuts that are on the bolts for the tank down to the base, and it only fits your fingertips. And if you twist it just enough, it click, click, click, click.
0: Yeah.
1: So like a little torque wrench.
0: Right.
1: We could make a lot of money.
0: There you go. You're right. There we go. Get to work on that.
1: So when we did have to take it, the whole thing apart,
0: right?
1: The last base was, other than being bolted to the floor, was caulk to the floor really good.
0: Mm-hmm.
1: So I had to cut that with a razor knife, and there's still caulking stuck really good to the wooden floor.
0: Yeah.
1: I heard you mention a product that softens up caulking.
0: Yeah, just so you realize and people listening realize that it's not something in a spray bottle that just removes it. A lot of people, because a lot of it's called caulk removal.

0: describe that.
1: Okay, new toilet's coming this week when I put it in carefully.
0: Mm-hmm.
1: Would you recommend caulking or not caulking underneath that basin?
0: Well, I think it depends how big of a gap, but I think you'd want to caulk something in there, finish it off, look, you know, to give it a finished look. The disadvantage is if there is a small leak, you kind of trap that water in there.
1: Yeah, and it rots out the
0: right
1: ceiling.
0: So,
1: above the first floor.
0: You know, I don't know. I think we're trying to accomplish a couple of things when we do it. The first thing we're trying to do is just make it more of a finished look. A lot of them are actually grouted in. You know, if it doesn't have any wobble or anything along those lines, grout will allow some moisture to seep through it. It'll at least give you a heads up that something's going on there. Whereas a silicone or a acrylic siliconizer is going to kind of hold that back, that water in there. So,
1: yeah. Or I just don't invite people to my house. How's
0: well,
1: that?
0: Yeah, that's an option.
1: Criticize my work.
0: Yeah, you can see how it looks really when you're finished. I mean, some of those things are, you know, the opening is so small,
1: better.
0: It's not, you know, it's not even really necessary to, quote, finish it off anyway.
1: All right, you got time for another quickie?
0: Yeah.
1: Okay, you talk about these gutter screen or gutter brushes.
0: Mm-hmm.
1: Okay, I don't need the whole house done. I want one piece of gutter brush because I have like a Cape Cod style house.
0: Right.
1: With an extended on the second floor.
0: Right.
1: That's where the bathroom and walk-in closet is.
0: Okay.
1: So that downspout runs straight down. There's no elbow. Downspout runs straight down into the gutter on the first floor.
0: Okay.
1: Okay, and it makes one heck of a noise when
0: right.
1: we get good rain. Oh, by the way, we had a tornado here last week.
0: Oh, jeez.
1: Up in north of Youngstown, east
0: yeah.
1: there, you know, into Pennsylvania, so we had bad weather too.
0: Sure.
1: Would it be usable to take one of them gutter brushes and curve it up into that vertical pipe and
0: uh-huh.
1: kind of curve it so it slows down the water before it hits the bottom gutter?
0: Well, it definitely will slow it down. I mean, you know, because yeah. we're taking some of the, you know, we're adding mass inside that tube. So
1: yeah.
0: it will slow it down. Is it bendable? Yes, it is bendable. It's basically twisted wire with fibers coming out, okay?
1: Big pipe cleaner is what it is.
0: It's I call it a giant baby brush. And on the website of gutterbrush.com, they have a six-foot package as a trial package that you can
1: mm-hmm.
0: buy and place it in a gutter and see if it works. And that would probably be an option for you.
1: I think it is.
0: Yeah.
1: And
0: yeah,
1: thanks
0: so
1: for recommending that.
0: You're quite welcome.
1: All right. I'll be your next caller, sir.
0: Thanks, Jeff. Take care. Appreciate it. And we'll go to Andrew. Andrew, welcome. Sorry, Danny. Cut Danny short. Andrew,
2: yeah,
0: welcome.
2: I was still talking to him. Now he's
0: still
2: available.
0: Talking to you. How can we help?
3: Oh, yes. I live in a condo, and I have a carpet that butts up against a wall with a baseboard, and I didn't know if I could put wet and forget on that carpet area and the baseboard, like right below the window in my bedroom. Would that be okay, or is that wet and forget not meant for something like that?
0: Well, wet and forget can be used on carpet. My question is, what do you have there that you're trying to get off?
3: Well, I'm concerned about mold because water, we've been getting a lot of rain lately.
0: Right.
3: And there's some browning occur. I mean, I walk on it. I don't feel necessarily damp, but I am concerned that there might be some mold on there. I don't smell anything. And I just didn't know if that could potentially, I guess I should probably do a mold test first.
0: Well,
3: to determine.
0: It is designed. So there's Wet and Forget has multiple products. And one of the things for indoor use, it's called disinfectant and mold remover. You can certainly test it, but you could. It's not a bleach, so it should be good on carpet.

0: But you can test it in an inconspicuous spot. The question that I have really is it mold? Because a lot of times where carpet butts up underneath the baseboard of an exterior wall, it sometimes gets black streaks, right? Maybe an inch from that baseboard on out into the room because air can actually get into there. That house is actually breathing there, and the carpet basically functions as a filter. And it's dirt. And there is certainly products out there that can remove that. There's one called SP16. There's one called Ultra Dry, and they're kind of spot removers, if you will. So I don't know if it's mold. I don't know if it's dirt. If it is moisture and it's mold, I am a little concerned that it may not be wet right now. But if there's moisture getting in there and there's carpet and you got that jute at the back other underside of the carpet and that gets wet, that could be breeding mold. Certainly when it dries out, that mold colony will go dormant, but when it gets wet again, it will begin to grow again. So it could continue to get bigger and bigger and bigger if that were the case. So I don't know what really to recommend and say, here, get this, it'll take care of the problem. Yeah, I don't really know what it is. But if you want to try the wet and forget, it's a wet and forget disinfectant and mold remover.
1: Okay. Well, it doesn't seem to be spreading. It seems just to be in that like one specific area that just butts up against the baseboard. And I don't see any other discoloration or anything that
0: Well,
1: nothing else seems
0: yeah.
1: to be damp or whatever, but you were going to say
0: Well, the
1: something
0: other
1: else then?
0: option is the next time it rains real heavy, there is a tool out there under $50. It's a moisture meter. It can detect if there's moisture underneath that carpet. And there's some with little tiny prongs, and there's some that don't have prongs at all, but you can just run it right over the surface and it'll tell you, you got a 15% or a 15% content of water in this substrate, or whether it's wood or whether it's carpet, it'll detect moisture.
1: Gotcha. Well, all right. Well, I appreciate the information.
0: You're quite welcome. Good luck to you. Take care. All right, again, our number is 800-823-8255. You can join us. And, one of the things I know great areas of the country that listen to this show are suffering from either fires or floods. We're going to have Beth Harper on at the bottom of the next hour. We're going to talk about insurance, what things are covered, what things are not, what you can do, and I'm sure she'll have some great information for us. As we continue, you're at home with Gary Sullivan.
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0: With Gary Sullivan, about 10 minutes before the top of the hour, taking your calls regarding your home projects. 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And Alan, welcome.
7: Hey, how you doing, Gary?
0: Doing fine, thank you.
7: I'll give you a heads up, or give your listeners a heads up, to, or maybe give me some recommendation on what else I can do. Ever since I had my roof changed from a shingle to a metal roof, we've had like a waterfall of water come off of our roof. And I went from a 4-inch to a 5-inch. Now I have a 6-inch. And then when it gets real heavy, I still get some overflow on my gutter. Mm-hmm. So, and if I could go back to shingle, I would. So if anybody's out there thinking about going to metal, they need to keep that in mind when they switch over.
0: Yeah. So is this in a saddle, or is this just on a straight, you know, run? Or is it where two roofs meet?
7: I got a couple valleys, and then because the valleys run down so hard, it happens on the straight run too. It's just a standard ranch style home, and you know, it's probably about 30 feet long. So
0: yeah, I don't. Is it in the corner, or is it the whole run that's spilling over, Alan?
7: It just depends what the amount of rainfall. If it's real heavy, it can be in the middle. You know. Yeah.
0: So one of the things, I don't know exactly what they're called, to be quite honest with you, but it's kind of like a plate that's put at the front edge of the gutter. It's kind of like a stop.
7: Kind of like a barrier, barrier wall?
0: Yeah.
7: I've got those in the valleys.
0: Okay, so it maybe extends up the front of that gutter maybe 2 inches, matches the gutter.
7: Okay.
0: So it's kind of a stop, a wall, a block, or something along those lines. I have a couple on my house, usually in the corners. I got a steep roof, number one. Sounds kind of, and there's a couple places where two roofs meet. And so it's more than a valley. It's almost a saddle. And it's like a giant funnel. And in fact, the other day it was raining so hard. It was overflowing the gutter, and right away I went, oh, that gutter's clogged again. And I looked at the bottom of that downspout, it's a 2x4 downspout, and it was gushing out of there. There was just no more room in the gutter. It just was not big enough. And where I had the stops were in the corner, and it wasn't spilling over there, but it was spilling right over in the center of that gutter. So, you know, I think the choices at that point are that what you have, maybe, depending on the flow and all that good stuff, is A, think about those stops, think about a larger gutter, and also maybe just double check to make sure you got the correct tilt, you know, that it's moving as much water down as it can. You know, just see what that slope is, and maybe we got to increase that. I don't know, but there's a couple of things we can do, and that's probably where I'd start.
7: Okay, I appreciate it. Thank you so much.
0: All right, you're quite welcome. Thanks, Alan. I appreciate the call. All right, and again, it's 800-823-8255. Remember, at the beginning or at the bottom of the next hour, we're going to talk insurance and floods and what's covered. And, you know, we're even talking about storm sewers and, you know, waste sewers that are tied in older parts of the city. You know, how's all that shake out? Pat, welcome.
8: Yes, good morning.
0: Morning.
8: Well, I made myself a bit of a problem. Okay. I've got about 1,500 square feet of asphalt in my driveway, and I sealed it about 4 years ago when it was a little too cold out with the stuff that was temperature dependent. And the next year it started popping off. I pressure washed it and resealed it, but it's still popping off. I don't know. Is there any way I can get that old stuff off at all?
0: You would probably have to have somebody come in and almost grind it off.
8: Yeah, I mean, I pressure wash it again here this week, and it's better. About half of it's off, but I'm just tempted to just seal it again and bite the bullet.
0: That's an option, too. So the interesting thing, I get the first one, and thank you for being really honest about that, too, you know, with the temperatures, because those things are very dependent on temperatures. Not so much the new ones out today. They can be
8: applied.
0: Yeah,
8: and that's what I'm using now is the new one, the Drive Jack, I think.
0: It's Drive Max.
8: Or something, yeah.
0: Yeah, Drive Max by Black Jack.
8: I got the 10-year stuff, yes.
0: Yeah, good stuff.
8: Very good product. I really like it.
0: So my question is, for the second one, is it peeling off where you had removed the old, or is it peeling off on stuff that was already there?
8: I think it's the stuff that's already there.
0: Okay. All right. Yeah. Yeah. Because really when you're doing that, we get this occasionally asked about paint. And of course, every can of paint always talks about removing the old paint, but nobody does that unless it's a floor. Maybe they'll grind it off. But really what you're doing when you're doing the driveway seal is you're sealing the sealer that has already failed in another place. So that's probably what it is.
8: Right,
0: that's
8: right.
0: Good to hear that it was that. So, yeah, I think your other option is to just, you know, reseal it, get as much of the old stuff off as you can.
8: Yeah, I'll just do that.
0: Yeah.
8: And one
0: yeah.
8: other thing, I did find the best crack sealer. I got real small cracks in it, but that Blackjack stuff they sell is just excellent.
0: Great. And that is that the one in the quart jug?
8: Yeah, the little spray jug,
0: yeah. It's a good acrylic.
8: It's phenomenal. It's
0: good acrylic crack sealer for sure.
8: Yep, yep. Sorry, well, thank you much.
0: All right. Good luck to you. Thank you. Appreciate it. And, yeah, that's, you know, and not to beat a dead horse. You know, we've got some more real hot weather coming on this summer, I'm sure. We had some a couple of weeks ago. And I had raised the flag of caution to everyone about really pay attention. I get it if you have some time to get some projects done and you're, but read the labels and see what the temperature range is for application, because hot surfaces, brilliant sunshine this time of year causes a lot of evaporation and you just don't get a good bond. And the same holds true in colder temperatures. All right, our phone number, you can grab a line. They're wide open. It's 800-823-8255, and you're at home with Gary Sullivan.

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6: Again, I'm Paul Stevens, Fox News. The White House Correspondents Association dinner was back on Friday night.
7: This time, the gathering in Washington was more subdued with a smaller crowd and tighter security. The dinner was abruptly halted back in April by a shooter at the Washington Hilton, but President Trump insisted the gathering continue.
8: So in this country, we believe in freedom of speech. We settle our differences not with bullets, but with open and vigorous debate. And no deranged loser with a gun will ever change that. We can't let that ever happen.
7: The president delivering a rambling speech that praised some journalists and took pot shots at others. Chris DeMeo, Fox News.
6: Following 13 straight days of U.S. military strikes against targets in Iran, the president now hinting he might launch a major strike, Fox's Chan Lee Painter.
9: He says the military is locked and loaded. Even as talks continue, President Trump says Tehran remains far from a deal. The New York Times reporting U.S. intelligence believes Iran's new supreme leader may be more open to pursuing a nuclear weapon. As concerns grow inside the administration that China and Russia could be enabling Tehran. Trump says both leaders have assured him they are not arming Iran.
10: I don't think they'd want to have me disappointed.
9: Meantime, the standoff is spreading at sea. The U.S. military says it disabled a second commercial ship after it allegedly ignored four warnings and tried to breach Iran's blockade.
6: And the president recently warning that Iranian civil infrastructure like power plants and bridges could also be targeted if attacks on commercial shipping in the Strait of Hormuz continue. Meantime, France using a massive specially adapted cargo plane to dump flame retardant on a wildfire that's forced the evacuation of tens of thousands of people, including some from suburbs in the wine region of Bordeaux. Fire crews digging trenches trying to slow that blaze down. 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
22: After weeks of looking at his options, LeBron James announced on X yesterday that he'll sign with the Philadelphia 76ers, hoping that the team can give him his fifth championship ring. This Clevelander said he was hoping James would finish his career where it started.
23: Yeah, I mean, it's a little depressing. I think most of us assume that he would hopefully come back to Cleveland.
22: WTAM sports director Mike Snyder, who also does the pre- and post-game shows plus halftime for the Cavaliers radio broadcasts, said it wasn't about the money.
24: This never really was about how many dollars that he could get, and I don't know how much the Cavs would be able to come up with, probably something close to that, but I don't think he was really looking at dollars in this deal.
22: LeBron's deal is worth $8 million for 2 years. A man accused of sexually abusing a child in Grove City is now in custody. 20-year-old Diego Montoya Gonzalez is facing charges including rape and pandering sexually oriented material involving a minor. Earlier this month, the mother of the alleged victim reported seeing inappropriate video of the child recorded on the girl's phone. The victim's father also shot and injured Gonzalez at the home where the alleged abuse happened the day after that report was made. The suspect is being held without bond and has a preliminary hearing scheduled for July 31st. Thousands of Springfield families are staring down a critical legal cliff this Monday.
25: As temporary protected status for Haitian immigrants expires, advocates say the looming deportations and immediate loss of legal work status are already costing families their jobs and housing. Governor Mike DeWine is criticizing the cancellation, warning that deporting these workers will crash the local economy. While Senator Bernie Moreno dismisses those concerns, locals say forcing vulnerable residents back to Haiti amid widespread gang violence puts their lives in direct danger. I'm Travis Laird.
22: And I'm Andy Betts.
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0: All right, the weekend's upon us. Welcome. 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Brand new product. And we thank them for sponsoring this hour of the show. All right. Our phone number is 800-823-8255. And one of the things while we are in the summertime, of course, a lot of people doing a lot of asphalt sealing, concrete sealing, deck sealing, painting, and one of the things that I guess a little bit more challenging is painting rusted metals, and you know, it requires prep, certainly the key. I mean, the steel is literally getting eaten up by rust in varying degrees, and there is some interesting products out there that can make that project go a little smoother if it's just a very surface rust. In other words, it's kind of a reddish in color. It's not really flaking. It's not really real rough. It's just rusty cast to it, if you will. There are products out there that are not paints, but literally chemicals that react with the iron oxide and turn them black and will then function as a metal primer. Rust neutralizer is one. Rust reformer is one. So it takes that more difficult preparation work out of your hands. Obviously, if it's scaling and peeling, you know, grinding that off, scraping that off, that's key. And then using a red oxide metal primer. Or there's also one, and you got to be careful at what the weather is. It can be very difficult to put on if it's, 90 degrees in the sun. The paint can literally become like chewing gum. So I recommend it more of a cloudy day, maybe in a temperature that's below 80 degrees. But the product's name is called Hammerite. And it takes, you know, a few weeks to fully cure. But if you have an area that you just want to really protect and you just don't want to get up maybe on a roof and do it again, I'm talking about flashings, you might look at the Hammerite. It is a hammered finish. It's not a real smooth, slick finish, but it has a hammered look to it. And that also, again, can go right over rust. Now, you're not going to want to do it, obviously, if there's holes through the flashing or if there's rust in there that is peeling off like a huge paint chip. But if it's just kind of rusty and it's no longer protected, maybe it was galvanized steel and it was never really painted and now it's getting kind of rusty, you might consider the Hammerite and give it the ultimate protection without beating yourself up. The most difficult part of using that product is the application. It still paints like paint, but you got to be, or I'm asking you to be, a little bit choosy on the temperature it is to use that product. And trust me, you'll thank me for that. I've tried to use that in the sunshine at 90 degrees. it's not fun, and I just wouldn't recommend anybody use it then. But if it's 80 and overcast, man, have at it. A good product. It's actually got pieces of microscopic fiberglass in that particular paint coating. And you put it on there, and it's very, very, very, very tough. All right, so I wanted to pass that on. Again, it's that time of year where we're doing projects like that. And grab a line. We've got a spot for you. Mike, welcome.
1: Hey, good morning.
0: Morning.
1: Quick question. I have a house I just purchased in November. I'm in the Cleveland area and need to replace some of the parging around the foundation. Mm-hmm. It's chipping off probably 3-4-inch sheets, maybe an eighth of an inch thick at most. Mm-hmm. Not too bad, but want to just get it ready for winter.
0: What are you going to do when you take that off? You're talking about the cementitious rough coating on the outside of a foundation wall?
1: Correct.
0: Okay.
1: Yep, I was just going to get off anything loose, so to speak, power wash it lightly and see what's there, repair any cracks, vertical cracks. Mm-hmm. It's a brick foundation, so just getting it prepped and just more interested in what to apply. I had went to a cement contracting place here, mm-hmm. and they gave me a bag of Portland and some adhesive, but wasn't sure if that's what I should be
0: using.
1: Well,
0: you can use that. You can certainly use that. You know, the adhesive is the key. I've said it many times. Concrete doesn't like to stick to concrete. So that bonding agent is very, very important. You can also use a product, and I've used this before, called ThoroSeal. ThoroSeal is a waterproofing coating, but there's different. It's a powder. It's like a 5-gallon bucket of powder, okay? And you'll mix. Sure. I forget what the mixture is, but you're just mixing with water. It's all pre-mixed, got a bonding agent in it. The whole works is contained. Depending on the mixture, you can make it almost like the stiffness of a stucco. So you can use it as a patch. Now, you can also buy that in less than a 5-gallon bucket, too. But it's called ThoroSeal. Comes in white or gray. So that's the one I like just because it's easy. I mean, it's very easy to use.
1: And what's the application, trowel, or am I
0: big brush,
1: or rolling
0: big
1: it
0: brush,
1: in?
0: Big brush, okay. Almost like a wallpaper pasting brush or a roof brush. And you could, you know, you're never really going to match the texture of what you have perfectly.
1: So just new siding, so, you know, of course the wife's concerned I don't make it look worse.
0: Yeah, well, I understand. But you can put where it's peeled or broken off or whatever, you can... you know, daub it and give it some texture, and then you could add water to it and just coat the whole thing where it's already textured. That texture would show. There's another product. I was just talking about Deich Coatings. They have one called Rock Patch, and it's pretty cool too because it's a non-cementitious product. 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It can be trialed on. It's pre-mixed. It will stick to the foundation, and you can trial that on and create a texture.
1: Okay.
0: And you heard me just talking about this one. They have a spreadstone granite. It's a brand new product. It's more of a decorative finish if you then want to come back and do the whole foundation.
1: Gotcha. No, that's what got me to think of my project and call and start talking about it.
0: Check it out. It's DeichCoatings.com. They're pretty new products, not the rock patch. There'll be a video on that, and it'll probably be mainly about patching concrete driveways and stairs and steps. But you could use it on a vertical cementitious product, too. So
1: perfect.
0: The foundation would be perfect for that. That might be the easiest way to go.
1: All right. I appreciate all your advice and guidance. Thank
0: You're
1: you much.
0: Quite welcome. Thank you much. Appreciate you. Bye. All right, let's take a little break. Again, by the way, I hope you get a chance to listen. And if you do not, Danny will take this interview at the bottom of the hour on insurance, on floods, on fires. And we will have that available to you as a podcast probably in about an hour and a half after we do the interview. So If you miss this conversation, I'm sure it's going to be enlightening because a lot of people are fighting with that right now. And that'll be live in about another 15 minutes. And the podcast is always up on the iHeart app, At Home with Gary Sullivan. All right, now breaks in order, and you are At Home with Gary Sullivan.
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0: Improvement. Thanks for joining me, and if you'd like to jump on board, do so. We got a spot for you, and Stan, welcome.
9: Good morning, Gary.
0: Morning.
9: I just called to thank you for turning me on to Wet n' Forget. I called you about 6 weeks ago about my carpet on my deck, and mm-hmm. it, I, I I don't know if you remember, but it was gray carpet, and I went to blue, and it seemed like to get more algae and stuff on it.
0: Right.
9: Well, I put Wet Forget on it. Within 3 weeks, it was gone. It looks like new carpet. I just wanted to call and thank you.
0: So was this indoor-outdoor carpeting? Is that what the product was?
9: Yep.
0: Okay. And you used which product did you use of Wet and Forget?
9: I used the regular Wet and Forget. You suggested that instead of the super Wet and Forget. And,
0: okay.
9: It worked fine. It worked great.
0: Well, that's awesome. So, glad it worked.
9: Yeah. It's like new carpet. I'm probably keep it for another couple of years now with that. It's a lot of work to change it because there's a gazebo on the deck and a lot of cutarounds and this and that.
0: Sure.
9: So I'm very happy. Thank you so
0: very
9: much.
0: Good. You're quite welcome.
9: All right.
0: Thank you much. Appreciate it. Take care. Bye-bye. So, yeah, the Wet and Forget products, again, they come in different types, different strengths. One's called the for outdoor use, maybe like getting mold and mildew, fungus, algae off a roof. That's the Wet and Forget Max. Then there's even one in a little just spray trigger bottle, or one you can mix into a container called Wet and Forget Outdoor, which is more for carpet, maybe porch furniture, which can be used. And then if you have like a screen porch that doesn't really get the sun and you don't really get the water, the rain, there's one called Disinfectant Mold Remover. So there, and it really depends, again, the availability of sunlight and water on the first two that I spoke of. It needs that to keep it active. And it's really encouraging to hear that that problem went away after 3 weeks. That's outstanding. That's like I'm always telling people 6 weeks. And I'm not here to tell you it's going to work faster because Wet and Forget says 6 to 8 weeks. I've had people call me up and say, Gary, I put that on 5 weeks ago. There was nothing that's happened. And they can call me back a week later and say, oh, my gosh, it just went away. So that's the way it works. It's kind of weird, but it it works. And when I used it, I used the Wet and Forget Outdoor. I have some brick windowsills on the north end of the house, and, you know, they don't dry out quite as fast because it's on the north end. You get a rain or you get some morning dew and stuff like that. They always seem to get a little coating of mildew on them. Or, in fact, in one area, it even had some lichen. That's that one that looks like about the size of a quarter. It's silvery green. It almost looks like it blooms. I'll tell you what. I used the Outdoor Max on that one time and just a spray trigger bottle on the first floor windowsills made of brick. And in 3 days, the lichen wasn't gone yet. But in 3 days, the mildew, the greenish cast on those windowsills was gone. And after about 2 weeks, I resprayed the lichen because that's tough. I didn't have to, but I did. And I'd say it was gone probably in a couple weeks. It bloomed out and died. So, choosing the product, it's not complicated. If you want one with a sprayer, where all you got to do is attach it to the hose and go for a roof or a big driveway. A lot of times people think their driveway, oh, it's so dirty. I got to get the pressure washer there, blast it away, and I'll clean that driveway. Again, what it is it's mildew. It's black mildew. So many times, when you're maybe taking a walk through your area of town and you're on the sidewalk and, sidewalks that are very gray or almost blackish, that's not dirt. I did my sidewalks one time with a Wet and Forget on the hose. I'm telling you, like 4 weeks, they looked like they were power washed. I mean, they were absolutely clean. And the best part is, I mean, you could do that every year and never have them really go gray. I didn't. But it took almost another 3 years before they started looking kind of dirty again. So there is a residual that stays on that substrate, which really keeps the mildew in check. So keep that in mind. In fact, I had a lady send me a picture. She was in Florida. Part of the driveway was done with the wet and forget. The other part of the driveway, she ran out, and her son did it with a pressure washer. The following year, the part that was done with a pressure washer and just water was mildewy again. The part with the wet and forget, still clean. All right, coming up, Beth Harper. We're going to talk insurance, homeowners insurance, with all the floods and things. What's it cover? What it, does it not cover? Looking forward to our conversation with Beth as we continue. You're at home with Gary Sullivan.
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0: Well, working our way through another weekend. Each and every weekend we sit and talk about our homes and projects and taking care of the biggest investment in our life. And joining me now is Beth Harper. She's an insurance broker. And the reason Beth is joining us, I know a lot of folks over the last, I would say, 3 years, 4 years, we seem to have more floods, more torrential rains than ever before. And then the flagship station of our show is in Cincinnati, Ohio. And I'll tell you what, we've had two unbelievable amounts of rain and a lot of flooding of businesses and homes. So I asked Beth to join us, and she was kind enough to do so. Beth, welcome again to At Home with Gary Sullivan.
1: Thank you, Gary. I love your show, and I'm glad you have me back on.
0: Very good. Well, I'll tell you what, I'm sure insurance companies and people selling insurance, and they've been busy. There's a lot going on.
1: There is a lot of weather issues going on, it seems. Welcome to Ohio.
0: Yep. Well, even out west, you got fires and everything else. But let's kind of talk a little bit about water. I know I started this show 40 years ago, and I think the first little sayings that I started using is water is our number one enemy. Water is our number one enemy. Whether it's a roof leak. Yeah, a roof leak, a flood, a sump pump that doesn't work. And when we're

0: compared to your neighbors.
1: Mm-hmm. So if you have, I guess, taking pictures, you would have to prove that, right?
0: Taking pictures of what?
1: Of water running across the land, if you will. I think that's...
0: No, you do not. Mainly okay. because the weather data that is collected by okay. claims adjusters is like nothing your contractor will ever, ever be able to get a hold of. It's amazing what I've heard from the claims adjusters. I ask questions every time I can, mainly because I think of you and your show and what can I do to help people know what's going on.
1: Mm-hmm.
0: So the flood policy, they're going to know the rainfall. They're going to know the area. They're going to have the plat maps of knowing what the elevation is in your area and what happens.
1: Okay.
0: One of the biggest issues that I can see with floods is a walkout basement. Walkout
1: right.
0: basement is basically a hole in your foundation. They're wonderful. You can walk right out. People have their patio and grills and all sorts of wonderful stuff.
1: Right.
0: But that's a hole.
1: Right.
0: Bottom line, it's a hole. 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
1: Right, right.
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0: 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Another tricky thing with flood water is that, say it starts up as water backup, your sump pump overflows, you have some waste discharge because everything is coming up so fast, and then it floods, and the flood water commingles with the wastewater, it is now flood, which means you may have had coverage for the water backup, but once flood waters enter the picture, it's all flood. And that would bump back to a flood policy that you have in place for FEMA. How do we prevent that? Okay, there's some things you can do. Pay attention to what's going on. One of the things, and I did get to have a client that experienced this, they had just moved into a home, didn't realize that the septic tank had not been emptied for quite some time.
1: Mm-hmm.
0: Add the extra rainwater that came down, and they had a terrible backup of sewer into their basement and through the toilets and through the showers, because that all kind of goes down the drain
1: right.
0: one place. So if you see the weather, and you have a septic tank, get it cleaned. Check the volume of it. That's right there is one way that you, as a homeowner, doing maintenance can protect your home. Get that lowered as much as possible. As you talk about the dollar pumps all the time with the battery backup, get a backup for your backup if you think you might need it. There's nothing wrong with it. You have a walkout basement. I'm going to tell you right now, why do they use them in flood-prone areas of the United States? They block the water from rushing in. Is it going to be perfect? Probably not. Is it going to help? Probably.
1: Yeah.
0: Probably. Again, it's hard with a hole in your basement.
1: Boy, what do you think the average amount of the population understands what they buy when they buy homeowners insurance? Specifically
0: very,
1: on water.
0: Very, very few.
1: Yeah.
0: Very, very few. For my clients, because I never knew what I didn't know until I became an agent, I end up stepping up on a soapbox and I start talking about what I know, which is why I'm so grateful you have me on your program. Perhaps I can help educate

0: And if nothing else, get a phone call started between your listers and their own personal agent. But the majority of the people do not understand a lot of the thing when it comes to insurance and some of the definitions. Every year you get a DEC page, declarations page, and it mm-hmm. gives you what the updates are to the replacement cost of your home, any updates if you have itemized things like jewelry or lawn equipment. If the value increases, there's going to be right. something in on there, as well as your auto deck pages that show all of that. Usually that's all you get. Your first policy with a new carrier, you will get all of your policy language. That is the legal stuff where it starts going into definitions about what does water discharge mean? What does flood mean? What does equipment breakdown mean? What we will cover, what we will not cover. Right. Those are the pages nobody likes to read, and it's usually the first to hit the recycle bin. But those are how you know. I know it. I have people call me all the time going, well, I didn't know that. It's like, well, read what was this to you? Well, no, you're supposed to tell me. I said, well, I can tell you if you ask me the question, but I can't tell you afterwards and then wave a magic wand and, you know, and help you that way. So you really have to read it and understand it. As a rule, agents love going over it. I get a lot of unusual questions from people, and I love it. Right. If I don't know the answer, I know who to go to get it from right. so that I can explain it better. That increases my knowledge, which I can pass on to everybody. So when sure. it comes to the water discharge, very, very carefully. I have carriers that offer it. And as a general rule, again, this is general, not specific, you can usually have about $10,000 worth of water backup and discharge. And there's usually either a separate deductible, check your policy, or it is the policy deductible, also known as the all perils deductible.
1: Yeah.
0: Very important to know those things.
1: Yeah. In our city, when we had the downpour, it was in a more mature area of the city. Not, I wouldn't consider it old, but a more mature area that's been around mm-hmm. for a while. And sure. it was a combination of wastewater and floodwater. And if you got a second, let's take a break. I'd like to come back and. You know, is the city responsible for some? Is it the homeowner? And let's have that discussion if you can sit with me for a little bit. Fair enough?
0: I sure will.
1: All right. Beth Harper, she is an insurance broker, and we're talking about, you know, what insurance companies really cover. And she's not going to sit here and give you a litany of everything it covers because carriers they're different. But when you get into where back in the day, you know, storm water and sewage water went in the same pipe, if you will. And if there was a problem, that backs up and ends up in your house. Who's responsible there? And we'll talk about that with Beth Harper. That's next as we continue. You're at home with Gary Sullivan.
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0: All right, back at it we go, at home with Gary Sullivan. Beth Harper, she is an insurance broker, and we've been talking about insurance for your home when it comes to water damage and the differences. And
6: Beth, really, when people are analyzing their existing policy, I guess the thing, because you always talk about putting it out for bid, you know, every year, every couple of years, or at least knowing what's in it, how important that is, and sitting down and spending some time and actually reading your policy, and then when renewal comes and you start shopping it, having questions and sitting down with your agent, I mean, you should be having a potential homeowner who's buying insurance with you ask the questions that I'm kind of asking, correct?
7: Absolutely. As a rule, we don't usually remarket unless we see a really big jump. We get notifications in my office to our carriers, and what we do is take that notification of any type of rate increase, and we look at your current term versus the renewal term, and if it's within range, we're not going to remarket it. Mm-hmm. Generally, if you're going to remarket, it should be done every 3 years because insurance carriers like stability.
6: Sure.
7: When you think about it, that's their business. They want everything to be stable. So about right. Another 3 years. However, if you make a massive change, if you get a new roof, call them right away.
6: Right.
7: Number one, you have that most carriers now have limited loss settlement. Submit all the information, and what I request is front and back pictures of the house that shows the roof. Please do not get up on the roof and take a picture straight down of your new roof. Mm-hmm. You can do that at Lowe's or another big box store. Mm-hmm. So stand back. Let me see your roof. Give me the invoice that details what was done and the fact that you paid it with check number and X amount of dollars. That's what I need to submit to the carrier to change into roof age. That's a big deal.
6: Sure,
7: a lot of people want to ask why, but it's just a lot of fraud is out there.
6: Yep.
7: Another real quick thing. Going back to claims real quick. The first mm-hmm. thing you do when you have water or anything that happens is just plain don't panic. Don't immediately call the insurance company and file a claim. First thing that should be done is mitigate. So let's just say you have water in your basement. Right now, it just looks like regular water, not water backup.
6: Okay.
7: Immediately get a plumber, get somebody out who's a professional that knows how to do it. Don't necessarily call a mitigation company right away. What you need to do is stop the water inflow. If you look and you can see that a valve cracked and water's running in, well, you might have to call the water company for a street shutoff. A lot of plumbing companies do have the special tool that can be used to shut it off at the street, but call the water company. At that point, you have water in your basement, get it out. Immediately start picking up everything you own that's touching the floor or the water. Pick it up so it's not soaked in water. If you have couches and chairs, see if you can find something, 2x4s, blocks, cement blocks, other bricks, anything to elevate it off the floor, and then try to start removing the water, whether you push it towards a drain or a shop vac. Do not use heat. Put fans, as many fans as you can. If you can see that the water has gone into the drywall, go ahead and cut a small hole in your drywall and direct a fan in there. Mm-hmm. Now, if it's a full 2 inches across, well, that's a little bit different. But if you can see anything, I had one of my clients call me. He had a leak in a drain pipe on a utility sink. And he was able to pull the sink away from the wall, get the fans going, cut a small hole into the drywall, shop vac, fans, called a mitigation company out to help. And they were like, well, we'd love to help you, but you've pretty much done it yourself.
6: Sure.
7: Right then and there, he saved himself a lot of money. A hunter's claim stays on the policy history for 5 years. So every claim you turn in, it's going to stay there. For 5 years in general, that's what my carriers do.
6: Mm-hmm.
7: The next thing you need to know, if your deductible is $1,000 and it costs $1,500 to fix whatever it is it worth turning in a claim for $500 that's going to stay there? You're getting $500 back. Make sure it's not maintenance. Insurance never, ever, ever covers maintenance.
6: Sure.
7: It always has to be sudden occurrence or damage.
6: Yeah.
7: So don't panic. Think about what you would do if you didn't have insurance at all and what you would do to mitigate it.
6: Sure.
7: It's the same like you do with everything in your life. You got to look at it, take a look at it, and go, oh, well, let's do this first. But that does really help you determine if there should be a claim. Do not call you carry recklessly for the weekend, wait until the following working day. Sure. So don't call on Saturday or Sunday, call on Monday and talk with your agent and say, I'm not calling to necessarily turn in a claim. Help me understand what my deductible is. Help me understand what my responsibility is. I always tell everybody, get an estimate. Do not do anything without an estimate, because that estimate is going to tell you what your portion is compared to what the insurance carrier is going to pay out. Sure. And that's basically, in a nutshell, for all claims, including what people don't realize is in a car, if you hit somebody, it turns out it's a minor fender bender, you're at fault. Exchange information, but follow it, say, oh, it's going to probably be $500 to pay for it. Well, see if your finances can afford you to pay for it out of pocket as opposed to turning it in, because it's real insurance is for big things.
6: Yep.
7: I hear the music, Gary. Are we
6: well? I got one real quick. It's going to have to be answered in about 15 seconds. But when your wastewater and stormwater mix and end up in your house, is there any city responsibility at all?
7: As a rule, generally not. However, that doesn't mean there can't be. It depends on what the actual cause was.
6: Okay. All right. Beth, thank you so much for joining us. I certainly appreciate it, and thank you very much.
7: Thank you, Gary. Bye-bye.
6: Mm-hmm. Bye-bye. That's Beth Harper. She is an insurance broker out of the Cleveland area, and we thank her for joining us. And we'll continue with your calls, and you're at home with Gary Sullivan.

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6: I'm Daria Albinger, making good on a promise.
7: As I said 3 months ago, the show must go on. We were backstage, and we both wanted to just have it go on, whether it was 2 o'clock, 3 o'clock in the morning, it didn't matter.
6: Christina Coleman has more about last night's rescheduled White House Correspondents' Dinner.
8: First jokes was about HHS Secretary RFK Jr., who has been known to make some headlines over roadkill.
7: Delicious beef tenderloins, very special beef. And I want you all to know that Bobby Kennedy is right here. Personally ran over the cow in his car.
8: And he also roasted California Senator Adam Schiff, who he has mocked many times before, and he certainly didn't hold back.
7: I hate some people. You know, I shouldn't say this. I'm president. I'm not supposed to hate. I'm supposed to love everybody. But he's a terrible person.
8: He did address the safety and security concerns and gave a big shout out to the U.S. Secret Service and law enforcement and just thanking them for protecting and serving and keeping everybody safe.
6: The gunman, Cole Allen, is still being held. After nearly 2 weeks of U.S. military strikes, the president is hinting again that he's planning a major attack on Iran. Fox's Rebecca Castor in Washington.
9: U.S. Central Command did not announce any new strikes on Iran last night. The president says diplomatic talks have resumed, but he could still greenlight this massive attack he's considering at any point.
10: I think they're getting more and more serious as the days go by.
9: Now there's another unexpected disruption to the flow of oil in the Red Sea. Iran's proxy in Yemen, the Houthis, are blocking Saudi shipping and fired on at least 3 oil tankers this week. President Trump warned them to stand down or Iran would face the consequences.
6: Mr. Trump says the U.S. may also take over the Pickaxe Mountain facility. 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
14: After weeks of looking at his options, LeBron James announced on X yesterday that he'll sign with the Philadelphia 76ers, hoping that the team can give him his fifth championship ring. This Clevelander said he was hoping James would finish his career where it started.
15: Yeah, I mean, it's a little depressing. I think most of us assume that he would hopefully come back to Cleveland.
14: WTAM sports director Mike Snyder, who also does the pre- and post-game shows plus halftime for the Cavaliers radio broadcasts, said it wasn't about the money.
16: This never really was about how many dollars that he could get, and I don't know how much the Cavs would be able to come up with, probably something close to that, but I don't think he was really looking at dollars in this deal.
14: LeBron's deal is worth $8 million for 2 years. A man accused of sexually abusing a child in Grove City is now in custody. 20-year-old Diego Montoya Gonzalez is facing charges including rape and pandering sexually oriented material involving a minor. Earlier this month, the mother of the alleged victim reported seeing inappropriate video of the child recorded on the girl's phone. The victim's father also shot and injured Gonzalez at the home where the alleged abuse happened the day after that report was made. The suspect is being held without bond and has a preliminary hearing scheduled for July 31st. Thousands of Springfield families are staring down a critical legal cliff this Monday.
17: As temporary protected status for Haitian immigrants expires, advocates say the looming deportations and immediate loss of legal work status are already costing families their jobs and housing. Governor Mike DeWine is criticizing the cancellation, warning that deporting these workers will crash the local economy. While Senator Bernie Moreno dismisses those concerns, locals say forcing vulnerable residents back to Haiti amid widespread gang violence puts their lives in direct danger. I'm Travis Laird.
14: And I'm Andy Betts.
18: 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The play-in game Thursday was the longest game in AUSL history. Bandits will face the league-best Utah Talons in a rematch of last year's championship. For more women's sports stories, subscribe to Good Game with Sarah Spain on iHeart Podcast.
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0: Well, it is the weekend, and thanks for joining me. You're at home with Gary Selvin. 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I've had one in my home for probably at least 15 years. And sometimes you don't even think it's working. You unplug it and it works. You can tell right away. Anyway, your calls. So let me give you that phone number. You can grab a line. The lines are open right now. It's 800-823-8255. You can join us. Happy to talk about what you're working on. As we spoke with Beth Harper, we were talking about water, water infiltration, insurance claims. Water is an annoyance. Not only is it our biggest enemy, it's also an annoyance. For instance, right now, as you're working around the home, and actually the way we started out the show today, we were talking about, do you have a need for larger gutters? I don't know if that'd be considered maintenance or not, but as I was saying years ago, it was 4-inch gutters, and now it's 5-inch gutters, and there's areas in my home I think I need 6-inch gutters, quite honestly, to take all the water away from the house. And as you look around your home, I always talk about looking for water damage. And certainly if you have problems with spillover on gutters, the one thing I would really check is the soffits and the fascia board underneath the gutters. That's the wood, that's the box that the gutters hang on in a lot of cases. Because if they begin to rot and the corners begin to separate, the miter joints at the corners, there is a pathway in a lot of cases for wildlife to get into your attic. And a lot of times insurance companies won't pay for that because there's lack of maintenance. And that's expensive. Also, I want to add this as we, spending more time outside right now, and maybe you're working on your house, maybe you're painting it, and you're just looking around and you're seeing things that, need to get that fixed. And one of those might be a whitish, chalky substance on the surface of brick or on basement walls, and that's called efflorescence. And efflorescence is a sign of excessive moisture over a period of time. You see it a lot on chimneys, see it a lot on foundation walls. And this is the time of the year, really, to have that chimney inspected. If you're seeing the efflorescence, I can guarantee you there's a moisture issue somewhere on that chimney. And there's a good chance on it's the top of the chimney, which you can't see unless you get a ladder up there and get in and inspect it. And knowing what you're looking for. But the very top of that chimney, there's a concrete pad that ties your flue and your bricks together, and it's called the crown. And it cracks just like a sidewalk over time. Moisture gets down in between, cause damage to the liner, can cause damage to the brick. And sometimes we get a warning, we get a red flag, as I say a lot, your house is always telling you what the problem is. You just got to understand the language. And if you have a white film on a chimney, it doesn't have to be big. It can just be one side. It's telling you that that's staying wet a lot. And maybe it's the crown wash and water's getting down in between. The brick's absorbing it, and this salt and this lime, that's what that whitish film is. So that can be expensive too. I mean, it's not going to be something insurance is going to claim, but it is maintenance that needs to be done. All right, we'll talk about your issues. It's 800-823-8255. Pat, welcome.
1: Hi, good morning. Thanks for taking my call.
0: You're quite welcome.
1: So I very cleverly put a magnetic bumper sticker on my refrigerator just below where the water dispenser is. Uh-huh. And now it's rusted to my fake stainless steel refrigerator.
0: Yeah. Well.
1: Help.
0: Well, I guess the only thing I would, how is it just stained or is it pretty bad or?
1: I have not pulled the magnet off because it's not going to all come off and I don't know if it's stained or not. So I might have to call you back when I get to that part.
0: Yeah.
1: But I need the magnet gone, but I don't want it in pieces on there if it's going to have to stay partially. So I've just left it for now.
0: Mm-hmm. Well, I would try something as simple maybe as like a barkeeper's friend, which is an oxalic acid and a stainless steel cleaner.
1: Okay.
0: I don't know if that's going to be strong enough. But if you have some of that, comes in a liquid or it comes in a powder. I would test it down at the bottom to make sure it's not going to hurt the stainless steel, but there is some abrasion to it. So,
1: okay.
0: You know, we want to test that. Then there's also products that will remove rust. There's one called Wink. There's one called Iron Off. Iron Out. Sorry, Iron Out. Again, you're going to have to test it or at least read the instructions. If it cannot be used on stainless steel, it would say, you know, it'd say it on the label. That's a couple things that I would think of right off the top of my head to see how that would do. But stainless steel, it's not fake. Stainless steel can rust.
1: Well, I didn't think it could be magnetic.
0: Yeah.
1: And that's the part.
0: Yeah, I don't know. I don't know if it could have or would have, but it did.
1: Yeah.
0: You didn't know either, right? You wouldn't have done it.
1: Yeah. Right.
0: But a lot of people don't. Like, some magnets don't even stick on stainless steel.
1: Right.
0: And then others do, and then others rust. Yeah. So I just want to clear that for people listening. So I think that's where I'd start the process, quite honestly.
1: And I appreciate that. Did you give me a name of a product? Very first, it kind of cut out for just a second. On the
0: Barkeeper's Friend, which is an oxalic acid.
1: Gotcha.
0: So use that. I'll try that first. That's probably the easiest one to start off with. All right. Thank you much. I certainly appreciate the call. And I've had that call before. All the cream cleanser that I talk about so much with Jaws and even Soft Scrub, if I think the cream cleanser does a really good job. It's kind of my favorite Jaws product. There's an abrasive to that. It certainly has the capability to remove that. 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So we don't know how it's going to react. So do test that before you actually use that. All right. Again, our number is 800-823-8255. We'll continue with your calls. You're at home with Gary Sullivan.
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0: All right, back at it we go, at home with Gary Sullivan. And as we take your calls, again, if you'd like to join us, do so. We got a spot for you. And Dennis, welcome.
1: Yes, at my home, I've been there about 40 years. And when I first got there, my water pressure was so high, I busted a few hoses and different things. So I put a regulator on where it comes into the house and also one at the hot water heater. And it's been great for probably 15 years or so. But now I'm starting to get real low water pressure. If I'm out watering the flowers or something and somebody flushes the toilet or turns on something in the house, it's barely a stream. Mm-hmm. I was just wondering what causes that.
0: Well, I don't know if it's low water pressure or whether it's low volume of water. You can certainly test the water pressure or have someone test it for you. It could be failure of that pressure reducing valve. Maybe it's calcified. I don't know exactly what's causing it. Have you... You might even check with your water provider to make sure it's, you know, not just in your house, but in the pipe that's coming to your house. Could there be a small leak in that would be cutting down the volume of water? So it could be many, many things.
1: Yeah. I've not noticed no increase in my water bill or anything like it's leaking or anything like that. It's just... It came all of a sudden, you know, but...
0: Is it in every faucet in the house or just one or two?
1: Every one, wherever I'm, like if I'm in the kitchen running water and somebody flushes the toilet or even turns the water on in the bathroom, it both of them, it reduces it right away. Mm-hmm. It's just barely a stream. I mean, it's real noticeable.
0: Yeah. How old's the house?
1: Oh, the house is probably 80 years old.
0: Has it got galvanized piping in it?
1: No, I had all that replaced.
0: Okay.
1: The copper.
0: You got a water softener?
1: No, I don't.
0: Okay. I mean, when I say it could be all kinds of things, it can be all kinds of things. But it also could be your actual water supply. You are using... municipal water, you're not on a well, are you?
1: No. Oh, it's regular, you know, from the street.
0: Mm-hmm. Well.
1: Cincinnati Water Works.
0: Yeah. Well, I think you might want to contact them and let them see, you know, they may be working on the system somewhere else, and that could be the problem. I would definitely contact them. Can you see the water meter? Is there... You know, is the water meter registering what's coming through?
1: Yeah, right at the I've never really looked at it while I was running it or anything, but I guess I could. It's right there. Mm-hmm. Right there where I put the regulator, you know.
0: Yeah. Well, my guess, based on the questions that I've asked you, I mean, nobody's turned off the shutoff valve or done anything with that over the last, you know, short period of time, right?
1: No, they haven't.
0: All right. Well, make sure, you know, just double check, make sure they're fully open. But I would say, just from a chit chat, it could be the source of the water itself, or it could be, you know, a failure of the reducing valve, the water pressure reducing valve.
1: All right, then I'll check into them.
0: Very good. Thank you much for the call. I appreciate it. Yeah, if you call the water supply, they can at least do it. It sounds to me like it's, it could be a bunch of things, right? But it sounds like it's a volume issue, too, versus just a pressure issue. It doesn't sound like there's much water, period. All right, let's go. George. George, welcome.
2: Hi, good morning.
0: Morning.
2: Hey, I was listening. You're talking to the other person about chimneys.
0: Mm-hmm.
2: My fireplace, I don't think I have any water damage, but down below where the actual, where the wood is going and stuff, I think it's from heat that the brick has got hot so many times that it's crumbling and now it's coming apart.
0: Mm-hmm.
2: What? Well,
0: yeah. Probably is heat. I don't know. You know. So this is in the firebox. This is the fire brick itself.
2: Exactly.
0: Yeah. Well, you're going to have to get that repaired or replaced.
2: How, obviously I need to have like a brick person or a mortar or whatever.
0: Well, you just call a chimney repair company. So a chimney repair company can check the fire pot, you know, the fire brick and the fire box. There's different, fireplace, cements. I don't know how bad it is, but you know, so patching is possible and then replacement, but, I don't know. Do you use that on a regular basis?
2: Well, I was, until that happened, and I was afraid that flame was going to go up.
0: That
2: you
0: is
2: know,
0: a very smart choice. I would not use it, number one. Number two, I would call a chimney, you know, like chimney sweeps, chimney service companies, make sure they're what they call CSIA certified chimney sweeps. They can inspect the chimney. Because I don't know what kind of shape the liner's in. They will inspect that. If it needs cleaning, they will clean that. They'll replace the fire brick that's down in the firebox. So there's numerous things they can take care of for you. But I would get a chimney company in there and let them do a full cleaning and inspection of the chimney.
2: Okay. Do you think that's an expensive repair?
0: Well, it depends what they find. If they find if there is a liner in there and that liner is cracked and doing the same thing as the firebox is, yeah, that can be an expensive repair. If it's just the fire brick and, you know, that's the only issues, it's not going to be cheap, but it's not going to be overwhelming. I mean, the liner is the big expense.
2: So are we talking in the thousands?
0: Well, if it's a liner, yeah, or you can just, you know, eliminate that chimney and not use it. So that's where you need to start. You need to have inspection and find out what the actual problems are and then get a quote. But if it's the liner, it will be in the thousands. All right, we will continue with your calls. You're at home with Gary Sullivan.
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0: All right, taking your calls. I just was reading through some of the emails. Somebody had written me, and I didn't get to read the whole email, but the opening line is, how do I find an honest company? I don't know.
1: That's a big question.
0: It's a big question. Now, there's certainly honest companies, and I guess one of the ways to find them, in my opinion, ask neighbors. Now, this was a, I didn't read the whole thing. I didn't even read the first full paragraph yet. But it was replacing a support beam. So it's a structural. General contractor is who I would get a hold of. But how do you know a general contractor? Ask neighbors if they've ever, who they've used for something. It may be that nobody has. I don't know. But I would ask there. There is a family-owned massive lumber yard in my hometown called McCabe Lumber. If you have an independent lumber dealer that deals with a lot of contractors, I would ask there. And if they could recommend a general contractor, that's who would be shopping their place. I'm sure they would be able to give you a handful of good, honest contractors. I would check with, if you have an active NARI Association, National Association of the Remodeling Institute, I would inquire there. Home Builders Association in your city, I would inquire there. So that's how you would find your top quality ones. Asking around, that's a good start. And then follow those other resources, and I'm sure you'll find somebody. Let's go to Robert. Robert, welcome.
2: Hi, Gary. Got a problem with my porch. Mm-hmm. And the house is 109 years old, and the porch is made of sandstone. Mm-hmm. And it's a Sears house.
0: It's a what? A
2: Sears house. Mm-hmm. And the stone is sort of deteriorating off the side of the house or in the porch. And, you know, I have to scrape it off and stuff like that. But we want to get what kind of a product you use to patch that with.
0: Well, okay.
2: I can't get anybody to come up. I've called up two different masons and stuff like that. Mm-hmm. And they talked me on the phone. And, we'll be right over and show you. And they never show up. Mm. I mean, unless the job is worth $1 million. You're not going to get anybody to do anything.
0: Well,
2: they just don't show up.
0: Right.

0: recommended a veneer patch for it, and it's I forgot the name of it now. But she said that stuff you can buy it. Like their bags are 30 or 80 pound bags, and I don't need that much. And they said you could buy a smaller bag of 40 pounds in a Home Depot.
1: Yeah, well, and there's surface patches that you can use. I mean, you can get there's numerous patches you can use. The problem with a patch is it's probably not going to blend in perfectly with the existing stone, right?
0: Yeah, I really don't care if it blends in or not. I just want it secured so it doesn't rot out all of the way, you know what I mean?
1: Yeah, yeah. Well, one of the things is, scraping away, getting down to a good bondable surface. Is it on the vertical part of the porch, or is it on the horizontal part? Is it more on the floor?
0: It's on the vertical.
1: It's on the vertical. Yeah.
0: Yeah.
1: Quikrete makes a little tiny bay. It's like 3 pounds.
0: I've used that before. It works really good.
1: Yes.
0: It's like a hydraulic cement, isn't it?
1: Well, no. This is actually a regular mortar mix, and it's in a 3-pound bag, and it's so easy. They literally got it in a Ziploc bag where you just add XYZ amount of water and you knead it together. Right. And with a trowel or a large putty knife, you go ahead and make your patch. That's one of the easy patches. Yeah. And then there's also one I talk about, a Deich Coatings product called Rock Patch. That is a non-cementitious patching that comes in a gallon can, pre-mixed. And it has...
0: I can't hear you too good.
1: Yeah. Sorry about that. We are having problems. So it's called Rock Patch, and that gets trialed over the surface itself, too. So, between the mortar mix, the Rock Patch, I mean, there's certainly products out there that can do it, and it's nowhere near $3,500 based on what I'm talking about. So maybe.
0: Okay. I'll try that. My wife's going to have to do it. I can't. Incapable of doing anything like that.
1: Yeah, yeah. Well. Yeah, we all have our limitation. I'm sorry you're having troubles getting somebody out there. That sounds like that could be a really good job for a handyman. I doubt if you need a mason based on what you're telling me. But, that's kind of the difficulty a lot of us are facing right now, for sure. Tom, welcome.
2: Hello?
1: Yes, sir.
2: So I had a little water in the crawl space last year, and since then, I got this powdery on the concrete, and I'm just wondering if there's something that I can use to without having to clean that entire crawl space floor, that would just cover up that powdery. I don't know.
1: You're not going to cover it up. You're not going to cover it up. So what's happening is it's a concrete floor that's got that efflorescence on it that I was talking about.
2: Yeah, there's no drain down there. There's a small expansion joint along the cinder block. And I think last year it was just, we had 100-year rain every other week. And it just, I think the hydraulic pressure just came up, and as soon as it stopped raining, it went down.
1: Right.
2: But since then, it just, I go down there in my shoes and I come out and it's like super powdery.
1: Yeah, so is this on the floor or the walls, or both?
2: On the floor. Nothing on the
1: wall. So it's a water table issue. The water table, when it rains heavily, the water table is higher than the floor. It's kind of like venison.

0: Diddley in St. Mark's Square. You know, yeah. The water comes up and then the water goes down. And
1: except
0: the problem isn't the floor. The problem isn't the floor, right? It's the water table. And the water table is getting its water from outdoors. So, you know, what you really got to take a look at is why is that abundance of water underneath that floor? The answer is really, you know, if you have, you know, not the greatest grading around the house or around that crawl space area, you would be pouring water right against that foundation. You would be increasing that water table beneath, and the water would be coming up. So changing grading, putting in an underground French drain, making sure the draining around that crawl space is functioning if you had drainage under there. Maybe putting a sump well inside the crawl space. A sump pump, basically what it does is as the water rises, the well catches the water and pumps it away from the foundation of the house. So you're trying with that sump well and pump, you're controlling the water table. So, you know, there's several things you can do, but that's what's going on.
1: No, I totally agree. And, you know, I've lived here for 23 years, and last year was the only year that we ever had water. And, and it was, you know, this spring was pretty wet as well. And we had a lot of snow melts. So the ground was pretty saturated. But I think it was just like a one-time occurrence. But I'm just looking to get rid of that.
0: Okay, so there's an efflorescence.
1: That powdery.
0: Yeah, there's an efflorescence and rust-removing product that QuickCrete makes. It's a very, very high detergent. I don't think it's acid-based. It's a very high detergent that gets rid of the residue on the surface. So it's efflorescence and rust remover. If you want to go to the QuickCrete website, it's and you can find it there. You can find it on Amazon. You can find it at Lowe's. But efflorescence, rust remover, high detergent, scrub it off. And then if you want to even take it to the next step, there is a product that can be painted on that concrete floor, which is a water vapor to a degree. Okay, so this paint that can go on, this dry lock would go on, and it can hold back 10 pounds per square inch of water pressure. Now, if there's more water and more pressure, you know, there could be a crack that occurs. But, you know, if that would kind of create a vapor barrier on top of that concrete. But to get rid of it, an efflorescence, there is a high detergent efflorescence remover by QuickCrete.
1: Okay.
0: All right.
1: So, and I had one more further clarifying question. So you scrub it off. I mean, the crawl space is humongous. Mm-hmm. There's nothing that I could just, roll over. You know, I mean, it's square footage wise. I don't have the numbers, but it's a big area. I'm not looking to get down there, and it's only 4 foot tall, and I'm not looking to scrub.
0: Well, I think that's the only way that's the only way you're going to get it up. Quite honestly, because you're not going to be able to paint anything over that. There's nothing that you're just going to splash on and it's going to disappear. I mean, it's pretty much you're going to just have to scrub it off, rinse it, and keep it dry. And I mean, yeah, that's kind of what you're going to have to do. Maybe you can find, again, a handyman or somebody that can do that for you, but I think that's the way you're going to remove it. Thank you much, Tom. If you'd like to join us, do so. Judy, you'll be up first, and you're at home with Gary Sullivan.
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0: And back to work we go. By the way, if you happen to miss our conversation with Beth Harper, she's an insurance broker out of the Cleveland, Akron area. We spoke with her about flood insurance. We spoke to her about water damage to homes and what to do, what not to do. And you can pick up that conversation. It's probably about 20 minutes long and a lot of good information for you. And it's also good information on really the things you need to do when you're thinking about maybe changing insurance companies or what you're buying. That's one product you
5: it's very, very difficult to compare apples and apples because it is just packed full of not disclaimers, I guess definitions of what's going to be covered. And, you know, age of roofs, what kind of water in a floodplain. I mean, there's a lot of information that's in these policies and the questions you need to ask. And you can pick up that podcast on the iHeart app or wherever you get your podcast and hit podcast at home with Gary Sullivan. I think you'll be well served with that. Judy, welcome.
6: Hi, Gary.
5: Hello.
6: And I think Beth Harper is great. Three times I know you've had her on. I wish she was in the greater Cincinnati area.
5: Yeah, she does a good job.
6: She really does. In a way, I'm calling about insurance. My son-in-law had a chimney sweep. This goes to the caller with the problem with his chimney.
5: Mm-hmm.
6: And my son-in-law had a chimney sweep come in, inspect, found they had had a chimney fire.
5: Fire, right.
6: Shut it down. And he had to have a new liner put in. I believe it was the same company as the sweep.
5: Mm-hmm.
6: And that was, I believe it was about a $7,000 job.
5: Right.
6: But the next thing my son-in-law did, in his case, he contacted his insurance agent.
5: Mm-hmm.
6: They paid the $1,000 deductible, and their insurance covered the rest.
5: Excellent.
6: Now, they also had to agree to have this same company come in, I think it was every 2 years, to inspect. You know, they'll pay for that. $200, whatever it is. My son-in-law would have liked to have been able to choose who came in inspected, but that wasn't part of the agreement. So the insurance company, oddly enough, may be his friend if he has to go that route.
5: What do you mean, maybe his friend? His friend would do the work?
6: Well, no, I mean... They didn't have to pay the $7,000.
5: Oh, yeah.
6: They paid their $1,000 deductible.
5: Okay.
6: One day they hoped to sell this house.
5: Right.
6: And they knew that would probably have to be done at that time if it was inspected. Now, they do use their fireplace, too.
5: Mm-hmm. Mm-hmm.
6: So if he gets into, like you said, get the reputable chimney sweep.
5: Right.
6: So he'll know what he's dealing with for sure.
5: If it
6: is a major repair, maybe talk to his insurance.
5: Well,
6: company.
5: That's a good tip, Judy. I appreciate that. Thank you. You know, CSIA is the designation of a well qualified, educated chimney sweep. I would certainly make sure that happens. The chimney fire thing, good point. You know, it was a fire. Maybe the insurance covers it. I don't know if there's any disclaimers on that, but certainly worth the ask. Certainly worth something when you're getting ready for an insurance policy change. And, you know, it never hurts to ask, but if you don't get that done, you don't use the fireplace, okay? Because the chimney fire happened one time, and it cracked the liner. It makes your house vulnerable if you have a second chimney fire. I always say the first chimney fire gets the liner. The second chimney fire gets the house. So it's nothing to really mess with. And a lot of home inspectors, I don't know if they all do chimneys. You might ask if you're buying a house and they do a home inspection whether they cover that. I'm going to think not, but worth a question to ask there also. All right, we got another hour to go, so if you'd like to join us, do so. It's 800-823-8255. Taking your calls regarding your home, you're at home with Gary Sullivan.

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7: Part two. I'm Daria Albinger. Fox News, a rescheduled White House Correspondents' Dinner was held last night in Washington a few months after the first one was cut short by gunfire.
8: As I said 3 months ago, the show must go on. We were backstage and we both wanted to just have it go on, whether it was 2 o'clock, 3 o'clock in the morning, it didn't matter.
7: And the president finally got to give a speech.
9: First jokes was about HHS Secretary RFK Jr., who has been known to make some headlines over roadkill.
8: Delicious beef tenderloins, very special beef. And I want you all to know that Bobby Kennedy is right here. Personally ran over the cow in his car.
9: And he also roasted California Senator Adam Schiff, who he has mocked many times before, and he certainly didn't hold back.
8: I hate some people. You know, I shouldn't say this. I'm president. I'm not supposed to hate. I'm supposed to love everybody. But he's a terrible person.
9: He did address the safety and security concerns and gave a big shout out to the U.S. Secret Service and law enforcement and just thanking them for protecting and serving and keeping everybody safe.
7: That's Fox's Christina Coleman. The president again talking about a big attack on Iran. Fox's Rebecca Castor in Washington.
10: U.S. Central Command did not announce any new strikes on Iran last night. The president says diplomatic talks have resumed, but he could still greenlight this massive attack he's considering at any point.
11: I think they're getting more and more serious as the days go by.
10: Now there's another unexpected disruption to the flow of oil in the Red Sea. Iran's proxy in Yemen, the Houthis, are blocking Saudi shipping and fired on at least 3 oil tankers this week. President Trump warned them to stand down or Iran would face the consequences.
7: Democrats in Maine holding their nominating convention. They have just selected Troy Jackson to run for U.S. Senate. 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

0: And here we are, broadcasting live from Denver, Colorado. It's the Weekend with Michael Brown. Glad to have you joining the program today. You know, we've always got rules of engagement. One of them is if you want to tell me anything or ask me anything, a TMA or an AMA, the number on your message app is 33103. 33103, keyword Mike or Michael. And then follow me on all the social media platforms, Facebook, Instagram, X, all of those. It's generally at Michael D. Brown. 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It's, I'm looking out across the mountains right now, and it's a gorgeous day in Colorado. Took the dogs out early this morning, and it was, I was out probably around 6 a.m., and it was already like 70-some degrees, and it's going to be like 100 degrees today. And I thought, well, you know what? I think I'm going to talk about air conditioning today. Because I've been fortunate enough over decades to kind of knock around some of the smaller corners of Europe. Not the tourist brochure Europe, but like flying into Frankfurt, renting a car, and without any itinerary or any idea, except for the first night, knowing what my first destination is. And then from there, just kind of hopscotching around Austria, Switzerland, Germany, just wherever, just kind of wandering around and then kind of going out to other countries too. Villages in France and back road towns in Italy, quiet places in Germany. And every trip, without fail, there came a moment where I stood in front of an innkeeper because I knew that I had a wife, and to some degree me, but I'm going to blame all of it on her today. There came a moment when I stood in front of that innkeeper somewhere out in the middle of nowhere who could barely speak English and asked the same three-word question. Well, four-word question, depending on how you phrase it. Do you have air conditioning? Do you have AC? And every trip without fail, mostly I got the same answer. A shrug, a wave toward an open window. Something along the lines of, we open windows in the evening. And I'd smile politely and try to sleep on top of the covers in what felt like a brick oven. And I'd think, how is this possible? A wealthy continent, sophisticated engineering, first-rate hospitality, don't get me wrong, absolutely first-rate hospitality, and somehow air conditioning was treated like a moral failure. You spoiled Americans. How dare you ask about, do we have AC? Don't you see where you are? Don't you know who we are? Well, something is changing over there. And the story of why and how is really the story of the modern world. It is the modern world. And what I find interesting about the modern world is my experience in doing that. I haven't done that in 10 years or so. But it's always fascinating to me to be in Germany, the most over-engineered cars in the world. And I'm begging for air conditioning. It's finally changing. Now, air conditioning is one of those American inventions that changed everything, and we get almost no credit for it whatsoever. If you had to name the great American technological breakthrough of the 20th century, most people would say things, and I'm not saying that these aren't. I think these are all amazing technological breakthroughs. You know, the airplane, the modern assembly line, the internet. Air conditioning almost never makes that list. It probably should. Why doesn't it? I think it doesn't because we're so acclimated to it. We're so accustomed to it. And it doesn't have to be central air conditioning. It could be a swamp cooler. It could be a portable air conditioner, the kind you can go buy at a Ace Hardware or a Home Depot. And, you know, you put those little brackets in your window because that's what we have at the undisclosed location in New Mexico because we hardly ever need air conditioning at 8,000 feet in New Mexico. But on the days that we do, you know, I drag the thing out and I stick it in the window and, you know, it's a pain in the butt, but I get it done and we get cooled off. Well, this story starts in Brooklyn. Of all places, Brooklyn. 1902, a 25-year-old engineer named Willis Carrier, 1 year out of Cornell, working for the Buffalo Forge Company, and he gets an assignment. A printing company, Sackett & Wilhelms, is losing its mind because the summer humidity in Brooklyn keeps warping their paper and smearing their ink. So Willis Carrier goes to work on that problem. And what he comes up with is not just a dehumidifier. He comes up with a device that controls temperature, humidity, air circulation, and cleanliness, all four together in one machine. He got one assignment. He comes back with four solutions. On July 17, 1902, he initials the drawings. And voila, modern air conditioning is born. 1902, 24 years ago. And a lot more than 24 years ago. That would have been 1926. So what is it, 100 and some years ago? And we're still talking about it as if it's something new in one of the oldest civilizations in the world, modern Europe. Now, Willis Carrier wasn't trying to make anybody comfortable. He was trying to save a printing job. But that's really how so many great inventions happen, right? Somebody's trying to solve a very narrow problem, and in that process, they change the entire human experience. By 1906, he had the patent. He called it, and I love this. You know what the patent's name is? An apparatus for treating air. An ATA, an ATA, an apparatus for treating air. In 1915, now remember, this was 1902, so 13 years later, he founded the Carrier Corporation, which is still with us today. Movie theaters became the killer application in the 1920s. Because that's where most Americans first, in their entire lives, felt cold, dry air on a hot, humid summer day. And it's why we still call them summer blockbusters. Then air conditioning moved into office buildings. Then after World War II, it started to move into homes. Today, roughly 90% of American households have some sort of air conditioning. 9 out of 10 households in this country. Can't say the same thing for Europe. But think about what it actually means. The American Sun Belt, the growth of Houston. Oh, my God. I had an aunt that lived in Houston. Actually, she lived in Houston for a while. Then she moved down to a little barrier island off near Galveston. And, I mean, the summer breeze off the Gulf kept the house fairly cool. But when we go into Houston, good grief, Houston. Phoenix. Oh, but it's a dry heat in Phoenix, Michael. Atlanta. Hot Atlanta? Yeah, Miami, Dallas. And yes, for those of us here in Colorado in July, even Denver is virtually inconceivable without air conditioning. So the southern migration, the industrial expansion of the South, the entire economic geography of the modern United States rests on drawings that Willis Carrier made back in 1902. I argue this. Air conditioning is not a luxury. I argue that air conditioning is actually part of our vital infrastructure. It is the reason that people don't die in their apartment buildings during a heat wave. It's the reason productivity doesn't collapse between June and September. It's the reason we take for granted the ability to live wherever we want in this geographical diverse country. But next, let's look across the ocean. Because it's a different world there. And after FIFA and everybody coming here for the World Cup, they discovered air conditioning. And they're like, wait a minute, why don't we have this? Well, I'll explain why. So we keep it with Michael Brown. Text lines open 33103. Keyword Mike or Michael. Don't forget to subscribe to the Substack, heckofajob.com. I'll be right back.
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0: Oh, glad to have you with me. Talking about air conditioning. Yes, because it's hot in Denver today, and I got my AC running. And it's nice and cool in this studio, too, as I stare out across the Front Range in the Rocky Mountains. Uber number 8225 is paying attention. And it looks like a 580 area code, so he might be down in Oklahoma. I don't know, where it's probably hot too. But he writes, Mike, this subject brings up another issue to me. This is not Europe. And it's also not the mid-20th century or even before. There's no reason for the United States House and Senate to abandon D.C. for a month due to heat. Turn on the AC, stay in town, and try to get something accomplished. Can we get the Hallelujah chorus for that? Yeah. Now, D.C. in August is miserable. And once you get inside, you want to stay inside. If you have to go inside and outside, well, you better bring about five shirts because they're just going to stick to you like you jumped in the swimming pool. But yeah, there's no reason for them to go on an August vacation because it's hot in D.C. They don't have air conditioning in D.C. What bullcrap. They have every excuse in the world not to work, don't they? So I kind of told you about how I believe that air conditioning is now part of our infrastructure, that people don't die in their apartments anymore. Our productivity doesn't collapse, you know, from June through September. And it's also our ability to live anywhere in the country. Palm Springs, go anywhere. Phoenix, go to Tucson. You don't think it's going to be hot there this week? My daughter was just in town. She lives in Scottsdale. I think 118 or something this week. Yeah. Oh, but Dad, it's a dry heat. Yeah, it's still hot. Still hot. But now let's look across the ocean. Europe, until very recently, didn't need any of that. The climate was cooler. The buildings were built for a different problem. In Northern Europe, England, Germany, the Low Countries, the architecture was designed to hold heat in through the long, cold winters. And in Southern Europe, say Spain, Italy, and the south of France, the architecture was designed to keep heat out passively. You had very, and you still do, very thick stone walls, small windows, shuttered mornings, sleepy afternoons, a siesta culture. A lazy culture, in my opinion, but nothing wrong with an afternoon nap here or there. It worked. For centuries, it worked. But then two things happened. Now, the climate, I'm not arguing climate change here. I'm just pointing out that, yes, the climate got a little warmer because over eons, that's what it's done. It's cooled and it's warmed. And European elites, now they decided that even if it had not gotten warmer, air conditioning was a moral problem. It was too American. It consumed too much energy. And I think the elitists in Europe thought this too. It makes people too comfortable. And we can't have comfortable people in our country. France has become the clearest example of what I'm talking about. When temperatures spike, the official French government advice is don't install air conditioning. Instead, eat gazpacho, cold soup. Yes. Hang wet towels in the window. Tape cardboard to your glass to block the sun. I'm not making this crap up. This is actual public health messaging from one of the more advanced European nations in the 21st century. And in the meantime, French politicians on the green left will tell you flatly that air conditioning is part of the climate problem and that air conditioning is not a legitimate response to their fear of climate change. Now, I'll grant them some physics. Yeah, air conditioning uses electricity, duh. And if you generate that electricity by burning fossil fuels, then yes, cooling yourself generates some emissions. And there's a trade-off. But here's the thing about trade-offs. They never go the full bore about trade-offs. The people making them ought to be the people living with them. And the people living with the trade-off, the ordinary German, the ordinary Frenchman, the ordinary Belgian, they're starting to figure something out. The Wall Street Journal's editorial board this past week laid out the numbers, and they're actually very remarkable. In Germany, a new Verivox survey finds that 23% of German households now have air conditioning. That's up 5 percentage points in a single year. And there's another 25% that are planning to install units. In Belgium, household cooling demand has surged 167% over the past 4 years. And in France, the France of, oh, you got to drink the cold soup and wet the towels and hang them in your window, AC ownership has jumped from 18 to 24% of households in just 1 year. Yeah, I think people are starting to recognize we don't like the trade-off at all. Now, the big French retail chain called Carrefour, they sold 30,000 air conditioning units in a single day during a recent heat wave. The CEO of Carrefour said it was 1,000 times a normal day. In Britain, the installers are reporting a 300% increase in domestic inquiries over 6 years. Hey, tell me, do you sell air conditioning, and what would it cost to install it? And they're now working 7 days a week trying to keep up. Restaurants, there's nothing worse. That's the second worst thing. The worst thing, back before air conditioning started to expand a little bit in Europe, is even in Switzerland in the summer months, there are some areas where even in the mountains, it still got warm. And you'd be laying there on top of the bed, just miserably unable to sleep. So I would say that is the number one thing. But the second thing was going to a really nice restaurant, ordering some really nice Italian food, or having a really nice French dinner. And, you know, so I didn't say anything about English because the English food is, well, okay, whatever. But trying to eat in a really nice restaurant where it's stuffy and it's humid and it's stifling, no. I point that out because restaurants are now advertising air conditioning as a competitive advantage. And Chinese exports of air conditioning units into the EU are up 43% year over year. The factories in China running around the clock to keep up with the European order book? Yeah, that's one part of the Chinese economy that you could point to and say, yeah, they're doing pretty good. Not because of anything in their country, but because of something halfway around the world. But I think Italy is probably the most striking case and the most striking example. Go back to 2003. There was a devastating heat wave that killed tens of thousands of Europeans in just a matter of weeks. Only 10 to 15% of Italian households had air conditioning. Now, it was 2003. Let's fast forward 21 years. By 2024, that number was up to 56%. More than half. Italians, watching neighbors die in unventilated apartments, they looked around and said, wait a minute, I think we'll make a different choice. A different choice than what their government was recommending. And they've been making that different choice ever since. That's really the story, isn't it? It's not about the machinery. It's not about the physics. For me, it's about the choice. For 20 years, European governments have told their citizens that comfort had to yield to climate virtue. Climate virtue? Bite my rear end. Here, we believe in choice, right? Yeah, we believe in choice. That's freedom. And I think the people that came here for the World Cup saw, wow, we can eat in comfort. We can sleep in comfort. And it's hotter than hell outside. Yeah, I don't want to go home. It's the Weekend with Michael Brown. Hang tight. I'll be right back.
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You're listening to The Weekend with Michael Brown. Glad to have you with me. I appreciate you tuning in. Text line's always open, 33103, keyword Mike or Michael. So over the Substack, this is for all of you that live in blue states. Well, red states, you ought to read it too, because they're going to try it in your state also. So everybody ought to be reading this. But I've been doing a series of stories on the weekday program about, we'll get back to air conditioning in just a second. Don't go, I'm not finished with AC. But I've been doing a series of stories about Colorado's economy, because Colorado's economy is in the crapper, totally in the crapper. And a few people are starting to recognize that at the same time that we're starting to nominate and elect Democrat Socialists of America. In fact, a DSA member beat a 30-year incumbent Democrat. And the Democrat Party in Colorado is pretty panicked about it. Yet they have such cognitive dissonance that they don't understand that their policies, there's a direct causal link between their policies and our lagging economy. So I wrote an article about it on Substack, but I took it one step further. And I know that most of these solutions, they are solutions to our economic doldrums, but it would actually take political willpower and a change in the political structure to accomplish those. But the purpose in making I think I pointed out 8 different suggestions, was for people that live in blue states or purple states where this is starting to happen, or if you live in a red state where you think, oh, it'll never happen here, really? Huh, hold my beer. Because it will start happening in your state too. Anyway, I encourage you to go read that article.

And about that until the summer started killing people. And then they started thinking, or the people started thinking, why am I making this choice? Why am I being forced to make this choice? And I would add another, maybe a subcontext here. Do you think the elitists who were sitting in the parliaments, who were sitting in the EU boardrooms, do you think they were making that choice? Oh, let's not have air conditioning. Of course they weren't, because they're hypocrites. And so now, one household at a time, one care for receipt from somebody buying an AC unit, one receipt at a time, one heat wave death at a time, Europeans are now voting with their credit cards. They're choosing a comfortable life, and in some cases, they're actually choosing life itself over getting lectured to. They're choosing comfort over cardboard. They're choosing comfort over, well, just deal with it. That is exactly what happens when policy runs into physical reality and the ordinary citizen is the one left holding the bill. Do you think the elitists ever suffered? Did any of them ever die in their apartment because of a heat wave? Of course they did not. And that's why Americans or ordinary citizens are looking at what's going on and saying, you know what? No, we're going to make a different choice. The Financial Times, which is obviously no friend of climate skeptics, recently acknowledged that air conditioning is only the beginning of the adaptation that Europe is going to need. Rising temperatures don't care about the Paris Climate Accords. They don't care about any sort of EU directives. They don't care about the moral weight of your carbon footprint. They come anyway. And so people adapt the way people have always adapted. They use the tools available to them. And that tool starts with a young American engineer's drawings from 1902. Now, I don't want to overplay the ideological hand here. Europeans buying air conditioners is not by itself a repudiation of any climate policy whatsoever, but it is a reminder, a very useful reminder, that when the choice is between abstract virtue and concrete comfort, human beings just naturally are going to choose comfort every time. If those traversing the Trans-Mississippi West to settle the vast American empire, if they had a chance to sleep in a really nice hotel room or sleep out under the stars, now, you and I might find sleeping out under the stars on a bedroll, occasionally out in some wilderness area, is a great opportunity and a great time, a great thing to do for two or three nights. And then it's back to the Four Seasons. Then it's back to the Marriott or the Hilton or whatever it might be. But do you think those pioneers, if they had the opportunity to choose after day of trying to traverse the Great Plains or trying to traverse the Rocky Mountain West, that they wouldn't have liked a nice hotel with some air conditioning, some running water? Take me, a 21st century human being, traversing Europe in a rental car. Yeah, I make a choice, a capitalist choice, that I'm willing to pay a little more to find a hotel room that actually has air conditioning in it. Every time. And any policy that pretends otherwise, that people are not going to make those kinds of choices, those policies are going to fail, not because they're wrong on the merits necessarily, but because it's fighting human nature. Willis Carrier didn't invent air conditioning to save the planet. That was the farthest thing from his mind. He invented it to save a printing job. But in doing so, what he actually did was give people a choice. And now, 123 years later, from right here in my studio in Denver, Colorado, all the way to Hamburg, Germany, that choice keeps winning. And then after FIFA, after the World Cup, and everybody coming over here from all parts of the world where it's hot and they don't have air conditioning, or they've been told, oh, you can't do that, it'll destroy the planet. They came over here expecting what? Yeah, expecting to suffer just like they do at home, and then found out, oh, we don't have to. And we don't have to at a much more expensive price than what we're paying for the crap that we pay for in Europe or South America or Asia or anywhere else. Yes, we continue to lead the world in ways that we never think about. And I think air conditioning is exactly one of those ways.

0: 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Hang tight. I'll be right back.
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0: Hey, welcome back to Weekend with Michael Brown. Glad to have you with me. Appreciate you tuning in. 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It's located at 850 AM and 94.1 FM. You set that as a preset. Then Monday through Friday from 9 to noon Mountain Time, you have to do your own calculation on the clock, but 9 to noon Mountain Time, you can stream the weekday program live, and I think you would enjoy that. So go do that. Lost in a lot of the discussion about the current global deficit of crude oil, particularly with the Strait of Hormuz, is a new reality that's been brewing for a long time before the Iran conflict began back on February or March. The fact that OPEC and OPEC's larger sister, OPEC Plus, has actually lost its bite, its teeth. And worse, for its member nations, the most famous and sometimes infamous cartel of the 20th century, I don't think they have any obvious way to recover their bite. Signals from key members have led to reports that OPEC Plus plans to fully unwind what remains of the voluntary production quota cuts that they implemented during the post-COVID crisis years. Now, those reductions of several million barrels per day, that was intended to avoid a full collapse of crude prices like the one we saw in April of 2020. That's when West Texas Intermediate Index price briefly traded in negative numbers. If I recall correctly, it was a negative $37 a barrel. So OPEC Plus saw the problem. There was too much oil production chasing too little demand, and the cartel responded with agreed to cuts by all their members. And when those reductions proved inadequate, eight of the largest members of the cartel beefed up the program even further with voluntary cuts of their own. The strategy was effective to some extent, but it lost its impact over time because of rising global production, particularly from U.S., Guyana, and other non-OPEC plus countries. So throughout 2025 and the early weeks of this year, it was obvious that the cartel really had little control over global crude prices. I've tried to explain this on air and on the Substack numerous times, that oil is a global commodity, and people bid on the price, and that price goes up and down based on supply and demand like any other commodity. Well, OPEC Plus was always in the business of, let's cut back our production to keep the price high so that we can keep our kingdoms afloat, in essence. I think they learned they had little control over global crude prices because of that international market. And then the WTI index dropped to as low as $55 a barrel in mid-January of this year. And again, the OPEC Plus members faced the reality that there was too much oil chasing too little demand on the market, and this time they had no effective way to address that drop. And then came the war between the United States and Iran, and the equation radically reversed. But OPEC Plus has responded by gradually unwinding its millions of barrels and cuts, and now they're going to abandon what little is left at its August 2 meeting, mainly because it has no other tool at its disposal. The problem there is that the Persian Gulf members, some of which like Saudi Arabia or Kuwait, Iraq, Oman, and even the UAE, they're under attack themselves from the IRGC, and they're being held hostage at various levels to the closure of the Strait of Hormuz. They have little means to raise production, regardless of any quotas theoretically imposed by their cartel. And making matters worse, the Saudis are now being impacted by the Iran-sponsored Houthi effort to shut down the other strait at the southern exit to the Red Sea. So the cartel's largest producer has been bypassing the Strait of Hormuz problem by shipping as much as 7 million barrels of oil per day through its east-west petroline pipeline to the King Fahd Industrial Port at Yanbu. That workaround has helped keep a lid on crude pricing spikes since March. But then the Houthi threat escalated overnight last night. when they claim to have hit a major Saudi refinery at the port city of Jazan, which sits near the Saudi Arabia's border with Yemen. Now, should the choke point remain effectively closed for an extended time, the Saudis would be left to try to ship out as much of its production as possible northwards into the Mediterranean Sea via the Suez Canal. But the Suez cannot accommodate fully loaded tankers. The largest class of crude tankers can't make it through there. The other problem would be that Saudi tankers serving the Asian markets would then have to transit the African continent to reach their destinations. That would add at least 4 weeks to the journey. So back to OPEC. The Saudis maintain access to the Sumed pipeline system, which cuts across Egypt to the Mediterranean. Sumed is a twin set of pipelines, each with the capacity to move about 1.25 million barrels per day. That would all radically complicate Saudi Arabia's logistics, but oil does tend to find its way onto the market one way or another. Even though that difficulty, the logistics of getting that oil to market, will inevitably increase the price. Because the longer it takes to get let's say you buy a contract for a barrel of oil, but then you find out that barrel of oil is going to take 4 weeks longer than you expected, then the next price that you bid on another contract is going to take into consideration that extended period of getting your one barrel of oil to your refinery. Prices are going to rise. And I think they're going to rise regardless of what we do in Iran. And that's primarily because the Iranians have decided that they're going to escalate by starting to attack their own neighbors. Now back to OPEC. What this all means is that quotas and cuts to them have been rendered irrelevant to the market. 4 years ago, the decision to fully unwind those cuts would have been huge market news. Now it's just a blip on the screen. Because it doesn't really matter in the grand scheme of things. That's how much times have changed. Our production, the Venezuelan production, the Saudis now recognizing that we've got to get this oil to market one way or another. Let's try to get some through the Suez. Let's start building or using a pipeline. And now they're all going to start rebuilding the other pipeline to completely bypass the Strait of Hormuz. So the Iranians know that what they've got to do is to start attacking their neighbors, which is what they've done. What they don't realize that by doing that, they've consolidated their enemies into one. And all of those enemies, in concert with the U.S., are now all aligned against that regime. Even the newly elected prime minister of the United Kingdom, a far-left radical, has agreed to sit down with Trump and has agreed to start letting us use their bases to launch our bombers. Keir Starmer never would have agreed to that, and I thought he was a radical lefty. I think the entire world perspective on what's happening in Iran is beginning to change. Throughout the world, everywhere, except one place. You know where that one place is? Some people in this country, and I think the Democrats in Congress, they're still, in a roundabout way, supporting that regime by attacking Trump for the first time in 47 years, trying to put an end to the world's number one sponsor of terrorism that has killed thousands of Americans, thousands of other people. Yes, the one place, even in the United Kingdom. You can use our bases, but the Democrats in Congress, no. No, they're too stupid to see the long-term benefit. I'll be right back.
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5: Another gathering. I'm Paul Stevens, Fox News. The White House Correspondents' Dinner back last night.
6: This time, the gathering in Washington was more subdued with a smaller crowd and tighter security. The dinner was abruptly halted back in April by a shooter at the Washington Hilton, but President Trump insisted the gathering continue.
7: So in this country, we believe in freedom of speech. We settle our differences not with bullets, but with open and vigorous debate, and no deranged loser with a gun will ever change that. We can't let that ever happen.
6: The president delivering a rambling speech that praised some journalists and took pot shots at others. Chris DeMeo, Fox News.
5: Meantime, the president voicing his opinion on another Middle East issue. He says Saudi Arabia must form official ties with Israel before he'll sign off on a civilian nuclear deal.
8: A landmark agreement for U.S. firms to develop a nuclear energy infrastructure in Saudi Arabia is now in doubt after President Trump added a new condition to the deal, Saudi Arabia joining the Abraham Accords.
9: It's time now that they do it. They and others didn't want to do it because of the problem that they had with Iran. You don't have that problem anymore. You don't have a great power there anymore.
8: But linking Saudi Arabia, establishing diplomatic ties with Israel, was not a condition initially announced when the deal was heralded by the Energy Department earlier this week. Saudi Arabia's crown prince says his country won't recognize Israel without the establishment of a Palestinian state. At the White House, Jared Halpern, Fox News.
5: And Troy Jackson securing the Democratic nomination for the U.S. Senate from Maine. He replaces Graham Platner, who won the Democratic primary in June, but he had to withdraw from the race earlier this month following allegations of sexual assault. Troy Jackson will now face longtime GOP Senator Susan Collins in November in a race that could decide which party controls the U.S. Senate. 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
18: You know, America's produced like lots and lots of stuff. Just piles of stuff. The fact of the matter is all day long, every day, there are warehouses full of stuff getting just pushed off a cliff. All day, every day.
16: That's Ian Nagoski, who runs the Canary Records label.
18: A friend of mine said that what he loves is being the guy standing at the edge of the cliff, waving his arms, going, wait, no, let me look at those first before you throw them away. I think there might be some good stuff in there. I think there might be some stories. I don't think we should throw all those away yet.
16: 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A bizarre tale of two infamous New Yorkers.
19: They booby-trapped their home and turned it into a sealed fortress of ephemera.
16: A missing chapter of American music history.
18: There hasn't been a guess culturally that they matter. So they get thrown in the garbage.
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20: It's over. It's ephemeral. You're going to see something else the next second and nobody's ever going to see it.
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0: Broadcasting live from Denver, Colorado, you've tuned into the Weekend with Michael Brown. Glad to have you with me. I was just reading an email from a listener. I'll share it with you in just a second. So the rules of engagement are pretty simple. Text line's always open. 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The number on your message app is 33103, 33103. Keyword Mike or Michael. Go follow me on X, Facebook, and Instagram. Those are all at Michael D. Brown. And then please, now I'm groveling a little bit. I want you to subscribe to the podcast because I'm just about to get to 2,000 followers. So I've always, you know, I'm always stretching and trying to reach that next goal. So if I could get you to subscribe today, that would be great. Plus, I think you'll find the reading interesting. And, you know, it's another good place. I love reading the comments on the Substack because many times you disagree with me. And that helps me really kind of tighten my argument. 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Heckofajob.com doesn't cost you anything. But we were just talking about air conditioning. And before I move on to the 17th Amendment, which there's no relationship whatsoever, Martha writes this: Michael, I love your show. Listening to your talk about air conditioning reminded me of a funny story from my family. My father was born in Italy in the Dolomite Alps, a little town called Demasia di Caro. I'm sorry, something like that. My siblings and I have traveled there several times in the past. In 1996, we journeyed to Rome, Florence, and Venice prior to going up to my father's birthplace. It was hotter than hell in the cities. We credit my sister Anne with inventing Italian air conditioning in my family. It's a wet towel laid over a naked body. I have pictures of this innovation. We still laugh about that trip in my family. Signed, Martha. Well, Martha, parts of me says I'd love to see a photograph of that Italian version of air conditioning. And a part of me says, don't you dare send me photos of that Italian air conditioning. But now, the next time I'm in Italy and I think about air conditioning, I'll think about Martha and I'll think about naked ladies laying with a wet towel over them. Is that kind of like a wet T-shirt in California? Wet T-shirt contest? Is that the same thing? Just asking for a friend. I don't know. I want to talk to you this hour about a piece of legislation that is not going to pass Congress. Yeah. I want to talk about legislation that is not going to pass. I think it has essentially zero chance of becoming law in this Congress or the next Congress or probably any Congress that you and I will ever live to see. But I want to tell you why it matters anyway. Because sometimes the laws that never move, the bills that never move, tell you more about where the country is heading than the ones that sail through in a week. Back on June 25 of this year, a Texas Republican named Keith Self, he dropped what's called or titled House Joint Resolution 198 on the House clerk's desk. He had 8 co-sponsors, all Republicans, I think almost all of them, if not all of them, from the Freedom Caucus. And what House Joint Resolution 198 proposes to do in one clean, two-section resolution is simply repeal the 17th Amendment to the United States Constitution. Yes, the 17th Amendment that was ratified in 1913, because that changed the way the United States senators were chosen. Before 1913, senators were elected by state legislatures. That's what Article 1, Section 3 of the original Constitution required. The people you sent to the Colorado General Assembly or the Texas Legislature or the New York State Senate, those were the people who picked our United States senators. And it was perfect federalism. It was perfect symmetry. After 1913, senators were elected exactly the same way we elect them now, by direct popular vote in a statewide race. Now, if you were listening to earlier programs, you already know where I stand on 1913. 1913 was a really bad year for the American constitutional order. It gave us the Federal Reserve Bank. It gave us the federal income tax. And it gave us the 17th Amendment. Three institutions that progressive-era reformers, and I put that in italics, underline, boldface, air quotes around it, the progressive-era reformers put all of those in place to solve problems. And that between them ended up rewriting the basic architecture of this nation. I laid out that arc. I'm not going to repeat it, but I do want to focus on the 17th Amendment because there is now, for the first time in my adult life, a serious, if small, yet still serious movement to undo it. So what does the bill actually do? Well, let me tell you. House Joint Resolution 198, let me tell you what it says. Because if you read the news coverage of it from the cabal, you would think this was some horrible, complicated piece of a legislation, that this was like Obamacare times 10. It's not. It's two sections. Section 1 repeals the 17th Amendment. Section 2 is the ratification clause. That's it. That's the entire thing. It doesn't say how state legislatures are supposed to run the selection process. It doesn't say what happens to sitting senators. It doesn't say how you fill a vacancy. All of those details would have to be worked out later, which I think tells us something. This is what I would classify as a message bill. It's a marker. Keith Self is not sitting in his office down in Plano, Texas, seriously believing that Chuck Schumer is going to whip 67 senators to vote for a resolution that ends their own reelection prospects. Of course he's not doing that. And quite frankly, Congressman Self, if you are, get some mental help. What Congressman Self is doing is what politicians do. He's planting a flag, staking out a position, signaling to his constituency that, in fact, I would argue, signaling to the entire country that this idea is alive and it's being taken seriously by at least a handful of members of Congress. But there are obstacles, and those obstacles are enormous. Let me be honest about them. Let me be honest about the odds. The Constitution is very hard to amend, and that's on purpose. The framers wanted it that way. Article 5 requires 2/3 of both houses of Congress, which would be 290 in the House, 67 in the Senate, plus ratification by 3/4 of the state legislatures, so 38 states. Got it? Article 5, 290 House members, 67 senators, 38 state legislatures all have to approve an amendment. The last substantive amendment to make it through that gauntlet, that was the 26th Amendment. That lowered the voting age to 18. That was in 1971. We have not ratified a serious constitutional amendment in 55 years. And 26 over the life of the country. But repealing the 17th has a specific problem that other proposed amendments do not have. Read the second requirement again. 2/3 of the Senate. So what the bill is doing, the resolution, is asking the Senate to vote itself out of its existence in its current form. You're asking Ted Cruz to vote to be answerable to Greg Abbott's successor and the Texas legislature. You're asking Bernie Sanders to vote to hand his seat over to Montpelier. You're asking Michael Bennett in Colorado and John Hickenlooper in Colorado to hand their reelection to the Colorado General Assembly, which I lovingly call the Politburo. That's not going to happen. I don't know that it would ever happen. Every senator of every party, of every ideological stripe, I don't care. I doubt Rand Paul would vote for this. Because every senator has a personal interest in the current system, keeping them in office with the power of the incumbency, that they would never override any abstract commitment to federalism. That makes all of them pathetic. That makes all of them pathetic. And it's a great insight into why those progressives back in the Woodrow Wilson era wanted to do this. They created the modern incumbent senator, not answerable to the state, by that I mean the state legislature, but now answerable to a statewide race made up of all citizens in that state, which then makes it what? Nothing more than a local election. And then, even if by some miracle the Senate did vote for this, what would happen? That's next. Don't go away.
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0: Hey, welcome back to the weekend with Michael Brown. We're talking about this House Joint Resolution 198 introduced to repeal the 17th Amendment by a congressman down in Texas. And I'm really glad he did. It's not going to pass. He knows that. I know that. It's no big secret. But we still need to understand that this is a marker. Even if by some miracle the Senate did vote for this, which, again, they won't, you would need 38 state legislatures to ratify. Now, the Equal Rights Amendment cleared Congress in 1972. It had overwhelming bipartisan majorities, and even the ERA failed to get the 38 states inside the ratification window. So even something as, let's make sure everybody has equal rights, no, we couldn't do that. I remember that debate like it was yesterday, sadly. So this resolution starts with 9 co-sponsors, not with 354 like the ERA did. There's just no comparison. But we've been warned about this. Of all people, Eli Root. Here's a name that ought to be more familiar than it really is. Eli Root, senator from New York, a Republican, appointed by his state assembly, because in his day, that's how senators got their jobs. Root won the Nobel Peace Prize in 1912. He served as Secretary of War, Secretary of State. He was, by all common consensus, one of the finest legal minds ever to sit as a United States senator. And Eli Root warned back in 1911, when the 17th Amendment was being pushed, that direct elections would do something. And I quote, direct elections of senators would, quote, result in the deterioration of the personnel of the Senate. Those are his words, not mine. He said direct election would keep out of the Senate a large, important element, well adapted to the Senate's unique duties. In fact, he said the corruption problems that were being used to justify the 17th could be fixed by amending statutes, existing law, that you didn't need to amend the Constitution. But nobody listened. Now, I'll let you decide, having watched the modern United States Senate in operation, whether Eli Root was right or wrong. Think about those 100 Yahoos. Yeah, Yahoos. Of the 100, let me just think out loud for a moment. Nobody in Colorado. Maybe Cruz in Texas. Mike Lee. Yeah, I got to think. I'm just trying. I don't have the list in front of me. I'm just trying to, off the top of my head, think of who I could say are kind of brilliant political legal minds. So we got Cruz. I think Rand Paul is good in terms of his brilliance and understanding of the Constitution. Mike Lee is. I'm just trying to run through the states. Well, we can wipe out California. We can pretty much wipe out Arizona. We can wipe out, let's see, Wyoming, Montana. Yeah, well, I don't know. Can you think of any others? Yeah. They're like a bunch of city councilmen. They care more about their citizens as opposed to their state. Michael, that's awful. How can you say that? Because remember, we are supposed to be comprised, a nation comprised of 50 independent sovereign states. The laboratories of democracy. The place where you go to try things. And that they have given up just enough power to form a federal government. And that power is limited and it's enumerated. But since the 17th Amendment, who's representing the states? I look in Colorado. So John Hickenlooper posted a tweet on X yesterday. The stupidest. One of the stupidest. In fact, all of his posts on X seem to be stupid. But he was talking about how Trump's wasting money on this war in Iran because look at this chart. This chart shows how kids are going hungry in this country. And I looked at the chart. And it showed SNAP benefits, how SNAP benefits increased dramatically during COVID. and then started dropping off in 2008. And just have kept dropping. And I thought, your chart proves the opposite of what you're claiming. John Hickenlooper's just a goofball. And our senior senator, a former school superintendent, used to work for one of the billionaires that lives in Colorado, ran for governor and got his butt beat because he's just not very smart. We did not listen to Eli Root back in 1911. And as he said, we're going to turn the Senate into a bunch of people who are not adapted to debate, who are not adapted to representing their state, and are more concerned about potholes like Chuck Schumer. Now, here's a piece of history that ought to make you sit up. In 1911, a socialist congressman from Milwaukee named Victor Berger, he introduced a constitutional amendment to abolish the United States entirely. He called the Senate, and I quote, an obstructive and useless body. He called it a millionaire's club. Now, that was 1911. That was 6 years before the Bolshevik Revolution. So here is an American socialist. The left was already trying to eliminate the Senate as a check on federal action before Lenin had taken power anywhere. What's one of the tenets of the Democrat Socialists of America agenda? Their platform? The elimination of the United States Senate. Pretty ironic that in 1911, a socialist congressman, Victor Berger from Milwaukee, trying to do exactly the same thing. Oh, but I'm not done. Be sure and subscribe to the Substack, heckofajob.com. A little more history coming up next.
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Once you find that, hit that subscribe button. Leave a 5-star review to help us with the algorithm so we can get higher in the rankings. And then once you hit that subscribe button, your podcast app will download all 5 days of the weekday program and the weekend program. So you get all 6 days of Michael Brown, which is really good for your insomnia, but you sleep immediately. History rhymes, history repeats itself, I don't care what you call it. 1911, a socialist from a congressman from Milwaukee, Victor Berger, introduced a constitutional amendment to abolish the United States Senate entirely. The same thing that Democrat Socialists of America today are running on in these offices, for these offices, claiming that we need to abolish the U.S. Senate. Now, that was 1911, before the Bolshevik Revolution. You fast forward the 115 years or whatever it is, and here you've got the DSA in their own public platform calling for the abolition of the U.S. Senate. Their reasoning is essentially identical to Berger's, claiming, they claim, the Senate is undemocratic, that the Senate is obstructive, that the Senate stands in the way of the popular will. Now, this is the point that will get lost in the coverage of the resolution introduced by Congressman Self to abolish the 17th Amendment. If the choice 20 years from now is between abolishing the Senate as the DSA proposes and restoring the Senate's original composition as Congressman Self proposes, then the Congressman's bill is the more moderate position. Not a joke. That is the political trajectory of where this debate is heading. Now again, why am I telling you this? Because I don't think that the resolution is going to pass. It sits in the House Judiciary Committee. It will die at the end of this congressional session. Congressman Keith Self, or somebody like him, refiles it in the 120th Congress, and the process starts all over. That's the outcome. That is the outcome you should expect. But, and this is the part I want you to think about, the fact that a repeal resolution is now being covered in newspapers, being introduced by 9 members of Congress, being defended in law review articles by serious constitutional scholars, being discussed on programs like this one, that is what is new. 20 years ago, you could not have had this conversation. 40 years ago, the idea of repealing the 17th was considered fringe cranker.

0: They're winning office, so they're laying bricks too. They're laying bricks to eliminate the United States Senate, to turn us into a pure democracy. What Congressman Self and his co-sponsors are doing, they're laying bricks. They're laying bricks to preserve a Republican form of government, to get us back to the real federalism that the founders intended, that somebody should represent the people, and they organized that and said, we'll call that, in Article 1, we'll call that the House of Representatives. And they'll have a number of members apportioned among the states based on the population. The states can draw the districts, and then those people will get elected every 2 years. But then to balance out federalism, we'll create the upper chamber, the United States Senate. They will be elected by the legislatures. Now think about what that means. That means that in a red state, you would have people representing conservative values in that red state. And in a blue state, you would have people representing the blue position. And in a purple state, you would have a fight. You would have a battle. And there would have to be compromise over who's going to represent that state. I would argue that even in a red state and a blue state, you're still going to have compromise. Because let's just say in Colorado, where you got this round numbers, let's just say 30 senators and 60 House members. So you got 90 people. Those 90 people are all going to have their own idea of who's going to be the U.S. senator to represent, or the two U.S. senators to represent Colorado. They're going to fight about that. They're going to debate about it. You're going to have people from everywhere all trying to figure out who would best represent, not the people of Colorado, but represent the state. And to put that in really granular terms, if Congress passed a bill that included unfunded mandates that said to the state, you have to go do XYZ, but we're not going to help you pay for it, who's going to make that argument on behalf of the state? Well, the people who are accountable to the state. That's why it was such perfect symmetry. That's why the idea of the senators representing the states was the purest form of federalism. And it's also why Woodrow Wilson and those reformers in 1911 wanted to start getting rid of the U.S. Senate, because they knew that they could turn the Senate into nothing more than an elevated House of Representatives. They just wear better suits, and they just have better perks. And there are a few of them. So it's a more exclusive club. Only 100 of them. We're now fighting that same battle again, brick by brick, on both sides of the issue. So to Congressman Self down in Texas, down in Plano, I say thank you. Thank you for building, at least laying one brick, and having a reason to have this argument, to have this debate. Because it needs to be had. If we're ever going to return, you know, I hear conservatives all the time, we need to return to the Constitution. We need to follow the Constitution. Okay, well, here's a great way to start doing that in the most meaningful way, which will have the greatest impact on what Congress does in the future. Everybody should glom onto this amendment. But they won't, but it's a start. And every time I talk about this won't pass, but it's a great start, people, well, you know, I'm just sick and tired of it. Well, that's how our system works. And thank goodness somebody recognizes that and they're doing something to correct a horrible mistake that the precursor to the Democrat Socialists of America started in 1911. I won't live to see it. You probably won't live to see it. But somebody shot off the starter pistol. And now we're working our way toward that. I'll be right back.
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0: Welcome back to the Weekend with Michael Brown. 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It's free. I think you'd like the stories I put up and the notes that get posted. So just do that as a favor. It's just something I'm asking you to do. I want to make a final comment about the Democrat Socialists of America, because I think they are having a moment. In fact, I think they're probably having a good season right now. They're winning nationwide in Democrat Party primaries, and they're knocking off some incumbents while running on some of the most deformed and deranged platforms that I can think of in recent memory. In fact, they make things that, say, 4, 5, 10, 15 years ago that I thought were radical now look like, oh, wow, those are the good old days. Example, Zofran Mamdani, the charismatic young socialist in Gracie Mansion in New York City. He's the new leader of the DSA PAC. No, it's not. I don't think it's AOC. I think right now it's Zofran. And terrifying as it may be, Zofran may be the closest thing that the entire activist left has these days that I would call a kingmaker. And it couldn't be clearer what the DSA wants. The Democrat Socialists want to finish the job launched by Obama on the precipice of presidential victory in 2008 when he said he wanted to fundamentally transform the country. The DSA's new policy platform, which we've talked about before, they actually say the quiet part out loud. We are workers fighting to transform society. We are workers working to draft a new constitution. And we are workers, notice the word worker all the time, working to create a democratic socialist republic. Now, I find that kind of a contradiction in terms. A democratic socialist republic. Well, wait a minute. A republic is where you have representative government, but a democrat socialist is just the opposite of that. It would be one thing if those were the words of some, you know, starry-eyed freshman pothead at CU Boulder, you know, for the very first time in some history class, exposed to Karl Marx and pontificating to his dorm mates while, you know, John Lennon's Imagine plays in the background. But people like His Honor and the new uptown socialist it girl, Chevalier, they're adults, serious adults. And that makes them not just naive, it makes them dangerous. And speaking of dangerous, Zofran has had a complicated relationship with the issue of public safety. Now, the official DSA platform stops short of calling for full abolition of prisons or policing. Instead, what they want to do is they want to demilitarize the police departments, and they want to end mass incarceration. Now, let's just full stop right there for a moment. If the idea of progressivism, which is the root of socialism and Marxism, because you just cannot come out, unless, of course, there's some cataclysmic event that causes a revolution, you just can't come out as a Marxist and say, we just want to go full-bore Marxism. You have to have a revolution. So what progressives do, the very heart of the word, progressive, is you start slowly. Well, this platform, this is why the platform doesn't call for abolition of prisons. It doesn't call for the abolition of police departments. They want to demilitarize police departments, take away their guns, take away SWAT teams, take away foot patrols, take away horse patrols. Just start demilitarizing them, start taking away their effectiveness. And then eventually you can abolish them. And in mass incarceration? Well, have you ever thought about, these terms get thrown around all the time as if everybody knows what they mean. Do you know what mass incarceration means? Because in terms of just pure numbers, there are 340, whatever the latest count is, 340 million Americans. Mass incarceration would mean, I would think, at least half of those, 250 million, have been incarcerated. No, it's not what they're talking about. They're talking about, oh, well, there's a disproportionate number of minorities that are imprisoned without ever saying, but they commit a disproportionate number of crimes compared to their ratio of the entire society. So in mass incarceration is really just about, well, let's not jail minorities. Or it could mean, if you want to invert it, let's only incarcerate Caucasians. Or let's only incarcerate Asians. Now, they would never want to only incarcerate, you know, Hispanics or blacks or any other subgroup, any other minority group. But Avila Shavale promoted full-on police and prison abolition from her now since deleted Twitter X account. And Zofram condemned the carceral state when he ran for the state assembly in New York back in 2020. Then after Shavale's primary victory, Mamdani was pressed during an appearance on ABC News on whether he supports the existence of prisons. His response? Now, the question is, do you support the existence of prisons? His response? There are prisons. That's not exactly reassuring. That's trying to be too clever by half. Then just this week, Zofram appeared on the supposedly comedian Jon Stewart on his podcast, and he doubled down on his prevarication. Stewart asked Zofram if he is comfortable with calls to abolish prisons. His response, I'm comfortable with disagreement. Now that's truly the very definition of prevaricating. I'm comfortable with disagreement. So you can read into that whatever you want to read into that. Oh, yeah, he's comfortable with disagreement, but he's on the side of actually abolishing prisons. Or you can say he's comfortable with the disagreement because he's on the side that does not want to abolish prisons, and so he's comfortable with the disagreement. See how they operate? You've got to learn to think like they do. You doesn't mean you have to agree with it, but you have to understand what they're saying when they say it. It's just, it's amazing to me. Now, what's amazing to me is not that they do it. What's amazing to me are the number of people in the country that hear something like that, and they still hear, yes, we know you want to get rid of prisons. Or, conversely, what's just as scary are the people that hear him say that and go, oh, yeah, he's nothing. He's not dangerous because he's just comfortable with disagreement. Really? You're that stupid that you can't understand what he's really doing here? Go look up the word prevarication. See what it means to prevaricate about something. That's what worries me, are the ignoramuses that live among us that don't get what he's really doing here. Noted. But the more important question is this. Should we be comfortable with public officials entertaining the abolition of the twin pillars of public safety, police, or just law enforcement, and prisons? I think the obvious answer should be no. Democrat socialists think they're helping the little guy when they spew all their anti-cop, anti-prison lunacy. They're not helping the little guy. Let's look at some recent federal data. 62% of state prisoners were serving time for a violent offense. What's that? Homicide, rape, armed robbery. These people are threats to society, meaning they are threats to you and me individually, and they should and need to be incarcerated. Barry Latzer, an esteemed criminologist, notes that the average American inmate was arrested a whopping 11 times before actually getting locked up. And an astonishing 83% of released prisoners are ultimately rearrested about half in the first year after release. That's what the Democrat socialists really want. Let them out. Pay attention to what they say. Hang tight. This is Weekend with Michael Brown. I'll be right back.
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7: Another gathering. I'm Paul Stevens, Fox News. The White House Correspondents' Dinner back last night.
8: This time, the gathering in Washington was more subdued with a smaller crowd and tighter security. The dinner was abruptly halted back in April by a shooter at the Washington Hilton, but President Trump insisted the gathering continue.
9: So in this country, we believe in freedom of speech. We settle our differences not with bullets, but with open and vigorous debate, and no deranged loser with a gun will ever change that. We can't let that ever happen.
8: The president delivering a rambling speech that praised some journalists and took pot shots at others. Chris DeMeo, Fox News.
7: Meantime, the president voicing his opinion on another Middle East issue. He says Saudi Arabia must form official ties with Israel before he'll sign off on a civilian nuclear deal.
10: A landmark agreement for U.S. firms to develop a nuclear energy infrastructure in Saudi Arabia is now in doubt after President Trump added a new condition to the deal, Saudi Arabia joining the Abraham Accords.
11: It's time now that they do it. They and others didn't want to do it because of the problem that they had with Iran. You don't have that problem anymore. You don't have a great power there anymore.
10: But linking Saudi Arabia, establishing diplomatic ties with Israel, was not a condition initially announced when the deal was heralded by the Energy Department earlier this week. Saudi Arabia's crown prince says his country won't recognize Israel without the establishment of a Palestinian state. At the White House, Jared Halpern, Fox News.
7: And Troy Jackson securing the Democratic nomination for the U.S. Senate from Maine. He replaces Graham Platner, who won the Democratic primary in June, but he had a withdrawal from the race earlier this month following allegations of sexual assault. Troy Jackson will now face longtime GOP Senator Susan Collins in November in a race that could decide which party controls the U.S. Senate. 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
16: When John Kolsosharan's mom called him with some bad news.
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0: Hey, welcome back to the Beacon with Michael Brown. 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So let's get started. Now, for those of you who listen to the podcast, or maybe you listen to your affiliate carries the program later, you know, today, or they carry it tomorrow on Sunday, or whenever you might listen to it, everything I'm about to tell you may have changed. And I say that because I'm going to give you a broad overview of Trump's grand strategy and whether it's actually working or not. But because things are moving so quickly in the Middle East, by the time you listen to this, it may be either old news or outdated or entirely wrong. But this is what it is today, Saturday. Every once in a while, a senior government official will go on the record, an interview or writes a book or does something. And whether he means to or not, that government official hands you an operating manual. That is what Elbridge Colby, who is the Undersecretary of Defense for Policy, just did in a long sit-down interview with the New York Times. Now, I know it's the New York Times, but he was interviewed by Russ Duthau, who is a putative conservative, as conservative as you can be, in the New York Times. But nonetheless, I'm not focusing on the podcaster. I want to focus on the undersecretary. Now, if you've never heard of Colby, here's why he matters. He is the man at the Pentagon. There's always been an undersecretary of defense for policy. Their job is to think about the big picture, the grand strategy, the theory of the case for what America is trying to accomplish in the world, anywhere in the world, not just necessarily in the Middle East, but all across the world. That's the job of the policy office. What should be our policy? He wrote a book called The Strategy of Denial. You got to go look it up. The Strategy of Denial. It's been quietly influential inside Trump 2.0. Now, I will tell you that Colby is a self-described realist. And when the podcaster pressed him for more than an hour, talking about China, Iran, Russia, Ukraine, Canada, NATO, even Greenland, Colby did something that's really rare in Washington. He actually gave a coherent answer. He actually answered the questions. And not only did he answer the questions, but the answers he gave, from my point of view, were actually coherent. He referred to it as flexible realism and common sense. So let's unpack what that means. And then I want to do something that really I think a lot of the commentary is not doing it. And that is I want to test his flexible realism with common sense. And let's test it theater by theater. Let's test it by all these hot spots all around the world right now. Because a doctrine, whether it's the Trump doctrine, whatever you want to call it, the Monroe doctrine, those doctrines are only as good as the results they produce on the ground, right? So here is the doctrine in three sentences. One, America rearms itself and we rebuild our industrial base. Two, America's allies stop taking us for granted and you pay their fair share. The phrase that Colby used I thought was pretty clever. Mark to market. Got it? Mark to market. And then the third sentence that sums up the doctrine. America negotiates with its adversaries from a position of strength, not from a position of moral posturing. That is the whole thing. That's the framework. That's everything that you need to know. Everything else is the application of that doctrine. So let's go first to China. No, I'm not going to go to the Middle East. I'm going to go to China first. Because I think this is where Colby is probably the most comfortable. Because this is where the strategy, I think, and he points out, is most obviously working. His argument is pretty simple. That America is going to defend the first island chain. What are those? I really would like for you to go look these up on a, you know, if you've got a book of maps, you have an atlas of some sort, look up the first island chain. Those are arcs of islands running down off the Asian mainland, all the way from Japan, down through Taiwan, down to the Philippines. Though, and it runs through what he calls denial. Not regime change, not occupation, not nation building, just denial. What does he mean by just denial? He means make it impossible for China to seize and hold key territory and then let our strength, our deterrence, do its work. And this is what I found genuinely striking about what he said. Colby volunteered on the record that his own view of the U.S.-China economic balance has actually and genuinely shifted since 2016. Colby used to believe that China would eventually surpass this country in our nominal gross domestic product. He now says he was entirely wrong, and he credits the president for that. In fact, he points out that the American economy is pulling away from the Chinese economy. Reindustrialization is happening. The allies, they're starting to step up. South Korea, for example, is committed to the new 3.5% hard military spending target. The Australians, yes, even the Aussies are spending money. Japan, who after World War II vowed never to really have a defense industrial complex, really vowed to always be a defensive posture, they're actually having conversations with us that they would never have had 5 years ago. So the structural game is actually moving in our direction. So the grade for China, the strategy is coherent, the execution measurably working, give it an A-. And I think that's an important A-, because I do believe that, I know we're tangled up in Iran right now, and the Middle East is a hot mess. The Ukraine-Russia situation is a hot mess. NATO is a hot mess. Venezuela, South America is a hot mess. But I do believe that our primary, most formidable foe is the Chinese Communist Party, which is pretty much the same as China. And I think the strategy here is coherent. And if you really dig deep into the data, you will find that the Chinese economy really is in the doldrums, that it really is beginning to fall behind us. They're losing a lot of their industrial base. The whole real estate sector is in decline. People are living in just, you know, hollowed out apartment condo complexes. People are, at one point, they would force people to move to the countryside. They wanted to go back to the countryside and grow food and have babies. And it was a forced migration. Today, people are doing it simply because they can no longer live in the cities. So they're moving out of the cities and they're moving into the countries. You look at what has happened in Hong Kong. Hong Kong at one time was not the center, but one of the centers of finance in the entire world. Hong Kong's no longer that. They've actually destroyed Hong Kong, and they know it. So again, my grade for China, his grade for China, the strategy is coherent. The execution is measurably working. That whole strategy, that whole doctrine with regard to China, an A-. Now let's move on to Iran. It's a weekend with Michael Brown. If you haven't subscribed to the podcast, it's heckofajob.com. Go subscribe. It's free. I'll be right back.
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0: Hey, welcome back to The Weekend with Michael Brown. Glad to have you with me. We're walking through what I would call the Colby Doctrine, or the Trump Doctrine, and it's based on an interview he did with the New York Times, and I think it's a really good reveal into the overall grand strategy that Trump is trying to implement. So that's where we're going, and we'll pick up with Iran in just a moment. Be sure and do me a favor. You know we got rules of engagement. If you want to follow me on social media, it's really easy to do. You can follow me on X, Facebook, or Instagram. They're all at, generally, Michael D. Brown, at Michael D. Brown. So go find that and follow me on X, Facebook, and Instagram. So we walked through China. Now let's walk through Iran. And this is where the wheels get a little wobbly, honestly. And I think that Undersecretary Colby knows that. You can tell he knows it because when the podcaster used the word stalemate, Colby got pretty upset. He prickled. He does not want that word attached to the file. He does not want that word attached to his doctrine, his analysis. But here's where I got to be honest with you. Between, let's say, late February, when everything in Iran started, and as of today, Saturday, the memorandum of understanding that was supposed to end the war has collapsed. The Strait of Hormuz is still not fully open. The IRGC has attacked ships again this month. 6,000 seafarers were stranded on a single day earlier in July when shipping came to a near standstill. And then the president himself, back on July 7th, said that he considered the truce, the MOU, to be over. Dead as a doornail. And as I record this, the U.S. strikes are still ongoing. So the podcaster for the New York Times pressed Colby on a specific and pointed question. Are we burning through the munitions in the Middle East that we might need in the future for the China fight? Colby answered almost instantaneously if you listen to the podcast. He said that point was exaggerated. So the podcaster asked for a single example of a munition not in short supply. Colby, the undersecretary, said he could not give one. He did say, and I quote, "We are in good shape," and then he moved on. Now, in a court of law, which is where I spent a lot of my lifetime, we call that non-responsive. In fact, I would turn to the judge, maybe, depending on how important the question was, and I think this is an important question, and I would say, "Your Honor, the witness was non-responsive. Tell the witness to answer the question." And oftentimes, the court would look at the question, realize that it is material, and say to the witness, answer the question. So in a court of law, we call his answer non-responsive. But if you're doing a podcast, and you're the undersecretary for policy in the Pentagon, we call that a tell. Now, in fairness, this is where I want to give the doctrine its due. Colby is right about one thing. This is not Iraq. This is not Vietnam. There is no draft. There is, at least as of right now, no ground occupation. There are no American troops driving down the streets in Tehran making sure that children get to school. 58,000 Americans died in Vietnam. We are not there, and I don't think we are going there. The escalation options that President Trump still has available, sanctions, a blockade, interdiction, targeted strikes, those are very real escalation options, and they are being used. Iran's Navy, it has been substantially degraded. Its projection capacity, its ability to project power both in the sea and in the air, has been rolled back significantly. But let's be honest. The war's not over, and Colby's own words tell you the honest answer. His answer was, well, time will tell. Now, time will tell is not a strategy report. That is a hope. So my grade for Undersecretary Colby about the Trump strategy, the grand strategy, the grade for Iran, I think the doctrine is sound. I really do believe that the Iranians are the world's premier financier of terrorism. They destabilize the Middle East. They destabilize Eastern Europe. They destabilize Western Asia. They do all of those things, and they really do. I know the whole punchline that Trump always uses is the Iranians cannot have a nuke. Oh, I agree with that 100%. But I think it goes beyond just the nuke. I think for Trump, not having a nuclear weapon has become, well, that's just where I end the conversation. So again, going back to the grade for Iran, yes, the doctrine is sound. This regime must be disposed of. The execution of the strategy in Iran, it's incomplete. Escalation options, they're intact, but right now, mostly unused. Not as used as I think they should be. So I would give this strategy, this part of it, a C+. If I was in a good mood, maybe a B-, but at most a C+. So let's come back in, I don't know, 30, 60, 90 days, and let's grade it again and see if we made any progress. Now, move on to Russia and Ukraine. I think Russia and Ukraine is a lot more interesting than the coverage suggests. Undersecretary Colby's argument is that Europe has actually done what we asked Europe to do. Germany, West Germany at the end of the Cold War, had 12 active military divisions, army divisions. Reunified Germany, a third bigger, essentially had nothing a few years ago. Now, Berlin is on a 5-year rearmament plan projected to hit 160 billion euros per year by the year 2029. Poland is almost already there. Poland is spending 4.8% of their GDP on defense. It is the highest in all of the NATO countries. It's higher than the United States as a share of the economy. And Poland's defense minister wants to move the NATO 5% target from 2035 to the year 2030. Now, in Finland, the Finns are strong. The Swedes and the Norwegians are spending. Even the blankety-blank French, who never spend enough, are at least moving in the right direction. And I think the war between Russia and Ukraine, coupled with all of the bluster and all of the bad language and all of the things that Donald Trump says about NATO and we ought to withdraw and blah, blah, blah, that's all part of the negotiations. And when the press, when the dominant media, when the cabal goes ballistic about how badly Trump's treating NATO, I think you're missing the bigger picture. You're taking Trump literally, and you're not taking him realistically. He wants them to move. He wants them to take more of a role in protecting themselves. And there's nothing more America first than that. Are we going to have to defend Europe entirely ourselves for the rest of civilization? I certainly hope not, and I think they should do something. Now, I started out with Russia and Ukraine. Is there a peace deal in Ukraine? No. Is Zelensky at the table on Trump's timeline? No. Is the war stalemated in the field, in the area of operations, in the AOR? Largely, yes. But the structural point that Europe would take primary responsibility for its own conventional defense, that has actually happened. 2 years ago, that idea would have gotten you laughed out of a NATO summit. Today, it's actual policy. It's actionable policy. Undersecretary Colby calls it NATO 3.0. The grade? I'll tell you what the grade is. B-. Why? Because the doctrine is achieving its structural aim. It's achieving the tactical objective. What's that? A peace deal. And I think they're actually getting closer to that. Not that it's going to happen next week or the week after, but I think that the Ukrainians have shown exactly what they can do, and I think Putin is on his heels. How he reacts will probably be exactly the way a trapped animal reacts, and we ought to be ready for that. Coming up next, well, this is the hardest part. It's the Weekend with Michael Brown. Text lines open 33103, keyword Michael Michael. I'll be right back.
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Hey, welcome back to The Weekend with Michael Brown. Glad to have you with you. 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The Situation with Michael Brown. Hit that subscribe button. Leave a 5-star review because that helps us spread the podcast out even further. It gets higher in the rankings with your 5-star review. But once you hit that subscribe button for the podcast, The Situation with Michael Brown, the great thing is that will download all 5 days of the weekday program and the weekend program. So you get all 6 days of the weekend with Michael Brown and The Situation with Michael Brown. So we're going through the Colby Doctrine. Elbridge Colby is the Undersecretary of Defense for Policy. It's one of the most important offices in the Pentagon, one that I interacted with when I was the Undersecretary of Homeland Security on a regular basis, because we had to have our policies pretty much in sync. And so we worked together a lot. So I understand the office, and the office is basically like the Pentagon's think tank. What do we need to be doing? How should we be doing it? How far can we look ahead? Should we look over our shoulders too and help develop policy for how we move our strategic objectives forward? That's what the policy does. So I've tried to walk through, we walked through China, we walked through Iran, we walked through Russia and Ukraine, and now I want to go to the hardest part, Canada, Greenland, what we call the middle powers. And here's where the Trump doctrine collides with reality in a way that even Undersecretary Colby cannot fully paper over. The podcaster for the New York Times asked the Undersecretary a very direct question. Is it not the case that when the president posts a map with the American flag flying over most of North America, including Canada, that friendly countries look at all of that and say, at the very least, wait a minute, this is not a partnership. This is a vassalization. You're turning us into vassals. Colby's answer in real time was, and I'm not making this up, that the stars and stripes should fly anywhere. That it is a statement of awesomeness. That's what he said. That's a direct quote. That the stars and stripes should fly anywhere as a statement of our awesomeness. The Undersecretary of Defense for Policy said the flag should fly on Canadian territory because it represents awesomeness. Now, I understand the actual policy ask. You may not be ready for this, but it's the truth. The Canadians have demilitarized. They cannot meet their own NORAD commitments, the North American Defense Treaty. They can't meet their commitments. The Canadians' contribution to continental air defense is a fraction of what it should be. So Colby is right that Canada should be more like Poland. That is a legitimate strategic complaint, and that has been true through both Democrat and Republican administrations, both alike. But the kind of rhetoric that Trump uses comes with costs. Mark Carney, the Canadian Prime Minister, gave a speech at Davos in January. He called for a middle powers coalition. That would be like a soft alliance of nations like Canada, Australia, Japan, South Korea, and the Europeans, designed to hedge against American or U.S. unreliability. And for that speech, the Canadian

0: encouraging picture. The structural pieces are moving in our direction. American reindustrialization is real. Allied burden sharing is real. And quite frankly, in terms of numbers and percentage of GDP, it's unprecedented. The Chinese economic threat, has been contained at a minimum and maybe even reversed. We have to wait and see, but it could actually be reversed. The Russian military, good grief, Putin is grinding his own military to the ground in Ukraine. An Iranian power projection has been substantially degraded. These are not small things. 20 years ago, none of this would have even been thinkable. But the tactical hang-ups are very real, too. Iran is not resolved. Hormuz is not fully open. The Memorandum of Understanding, the MOU, collapsed on the privity flaw that I told you about in June. And the middle powers, Canada, Greenland, these others, they're all hedging their bets. And some of that hedging is going to be self-correcting when the midterm math hits. And some of it truly is a real cost. But this is the bottom line. When a senior Pentagon official can go on the record and articulate a coherent, grand, worldwide strategy, one that names China as the central problem, that also puts our allies on notice to, hey, come on, pay your fair share, and then reserves the right to negotiate with adversaries from a position of strength, and when the structural indicators seem to be moving in our direction across multiple theaters at once, that indeed is the very definition of a functioning grand strategy. Not a perfect one, not a finished one, but an actual articulated strategy. And that's something that, going back through Republican and Democrat presidents all the way to Ronald Reagan or maybe Richard Nixon, we have not had. We do now. So now the question for the next 12 months is not whether the doctrine is sound, because I think that Undersecretary Colby has answered it. The question is whether this administration can hold its nerve on the Iranian file, close the peace on the Ukrainian file, and stop giving away in rhetoric what it has already earned in strategy. That's my read on the state of the grand strategy. And you can read the Colby interview for yourself. It's on the New York Times, or you could download the podcast and actually just listen to the podcast from the New York Times podcast page. I would encourage you to do so, because I think many Americans are blissfully, willfully, and I think unfortunately, ignorant of any grand strategy that Trump might have in terms of world affairs, America first, and how we deal with both our allies and our adversaries. This is one opportunity for you to hear from one of the chief drivers of this strategy, his self-grading, and his explanation with a fairly tough podcaster about what these things actually mean. So I would encourage you to go read that. It's The Weekend with Michael Brown. Don't forget to go subscribe to the Substack. It's free to you. Don't have to pay anything. It's at heckofajob.com. 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I'll be right back.
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0: with Michael Brown. Glad to have you with me. 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Those are all at Michael D. Brown, at Michael D. Brown. And then finally, because this is the last segment of the program, don't forget, go subscribe to the Substack, heckofajob.com, heckofajob.com. I want to tell you a story that starts with a MADE statistic and ends with the words regime change. Now, MADE is medical assistance in death, medical assisted in death. And I want you to follow the receipts with me, because by the end of this, you're going to understand why I don't just take Tucker Carlson's word for anything about Canada anymore, and why I don't think you should either. Back on April this year, Carlson put out a commentary on what he calls the end of the American global empire. Buried inside that, a claim that the Canadian government has killed close to 100,000 of its own citizens through its medical assistance in dying program, the MAID program. Health Canada's actual number, cumulative since the program's legalization in 2016, 76,000. Not nearly 100,000. So Tucker Carlson inflated that number roughly by a quarter. And then Tucker Carlson goes further. He says Canada isn't even a sovereign country, that the United States should be willing to use force to change its government, and that Canadians need, in his word, liberation, regime change. He said, and I quote, "If anyone needs liberation, it's the Canadians." So I went and I looked at that post myself. It's real. It was still up as of last night. Now, I want to be careful here because precision matters, and I don't want to create a conspiracy where I don't think there is one. There is no evidence, none, that Tucker Carlson coordinated with Russia TV, that he knew that they'd pick this up, or that he's working for the Russians. I'm not saying that, and nobody credible is saying that. What I'm saying is this. A hostile foreign government's official propaganda arm looked at an American commentator's claims about one of our closest allies and decided it was useful enough to repackage as an argument for regime change. That's not my opinion. That's RT's tweet. And this isn't RT's first rodeo with this particular playbook. Canada's own broadcaster, their regulator, the CRTC, pulled RT off the authorized airwaves back in 2022, specifically because of content that the Canadian regulators determined was designed to undermine Canadian sovereignty and their democratic institutions. Global Affairs Canada went further, saying that RT operates through covert platforms, and probably coordinates with Russian intelligence services. And just last year, our own Treasury Department found that RT executives had been covertly recruiting American influencers as part of a broader Russian influence operation. Now, that is not a fringe accusation. That is the assessed position of the Canadian government, the same position of the U.S. government, and of the Reuters News Service independently. So why would the Kremlin want Americans to believe that Canada is a lawless, illegitimate, citizen-murdering state that needs to be liberated by force? Think about what that narrative does, if it ever took hold. It corrodes trust between two allied democracies. It makes talk of American intervention in a G7 country sound less insane the more it gets repeated. It hands Moscow a gift it could never manufacture on its own, an American media figure, Tucker Carlson, with millions of followers, doing the delegitimizing work for free. You saw this exact playbook run on Ukraine for the better part of a decade before 2022. Not a real country, run by Nazis, needs liberating. It was a different target. It was the same script. Now, does that mean Canada's healthcare system is not in crisis? It is in crisis. Bed shortages, people dying in ER hallways, a system that has not kept pace with population growth. All of that's real. It's documented, and it's worth covering honestly. But does it mean that medical assistance in dying is not worth scrutinizing? It's worth plenty of scrutiny. A state or government-sanctioned assisted dying program at that scale really does deserve hard questions. But look, there's a difference between the real story and Tucker Carlson's story. and the real story does not require inflating the death toll by 25% or by calling it genocide or floating an invasion of a Democrat ally on human rights ground. Tucker Carlson doesn't need to lie about this to make a legitimate point, which tells you something about why he's lying about it anyway. Here's my bottom line. When a man who used to sit behind a Fox News desk starts describing your closest neighbor as an illegitimate, murderous, non-sovereign state that America might need to invade, and Russian state television immediately recognizes that content as useful enough to repackage with a regime change banner, you don't need me to tell you what conclusion to draw. You just need the receipts. I gave them to you. Go verify them yourself. That's the whole point. But it leads to another question, and that is, what's really happening in Canadian hospitals right now? Because there's a story going around, Tucker Carlson again pushing it hard, about half true, which is what makes it dangerous. The half that's true is disturbing. The half that's false is doing the real damage to people who don't deserve it. Here's what's true. I want to be clear about this because it matters. Canada's hospital system is in crisis, not struggling, in crisis. A report came out a couple of weeks ago that found 1 in 10 Canadians admitted to a hospital spent more than 48 hours, 2 days, waiting in the ER before they got a bed. Now, that's up from 36 hours just 6 years ago, and the human cost isn't abstract. Roughly 16,000 patients died while waiting for care in Canada last fiscal year. Canada's got 2.5 hospital beds per 1,000 people. The OECD average, 4.2. That puts Canada 28th out of 35 countries that got measured, worse than almost every country that you would assume has a functioning healthcare system. So if you've seen a video of Canadian hallways lined with patients on stretchers, that's not manufactured. That's very real. But here's where the story that people are sharing goes off the rails. The claim is that this is happening because of elderly immigrants, specifically elderly Indian parents brought in by their temporary foreign worker children, and they are flooding the system to get free health care that their host tax dollars paid for. So I checked the actual immigration rules, and that claim runs backward into a wall. The visa those parents and grandparents came in on, it's called the super visa, has a hard legal requirement. Proof of at least $100,000 in private health insurance. Because the whole point of the requirement is that they are explicitly not eligible for the public health care system. Not eligible. Full stop, end of story. If one of those grandparents ends up in an ER, that bill goes against a six-figure private insurance policy, not against the same system, the same public system, that the Canadian citizens are stuck waiting in. The mechanism in the claim doesn't exist. It's not that the story is unkind. It's that it's not how the law works. It's just another example of how, way too often on social media, and it's not just Tucker Carlson, it's everybody, just report something, or they hear it, or they read it, they see it, and they think, oh my gosh, this is awful. So what do? They repost it. And then somebody else reposts it. And it keeps going round and round and round. And pretty soon, that lie, that falsehood becomes propaganda for Russian TV, or becomes a conspiracy theory where people start actually believing something that's not true. Wow. That's why. Be careful what you read. Double check everything. Hey, everybody, thanks for tuning in. It's always glad to have you on the weekend. Everybody take care. I'll see you next weekend.
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7: There's a new candidate. I'm Carmen Roberts, Fox News. Maine Democrats select Troy Jackson as their nominee to face Republican U.S. Senator Susan Collins in November. Fox's Alexis McAdams has more from the Democratic convention in Bangor.
8: Susan Collins' campaign is saying this was not a convention for the Democrats, but a coronation to pick Troy Jackson to replace Graham Plattner on the ballot for U.S. Senate. More than 600 delegates from all 16 Maine counties gathered for this Democratic convention, and he had nearly every single vote. Officially nominating former Maine Senate President Troy Jackson replaced Plattner on the ballot. He's backed by Senator Bernie Sanders, and he was a former Republican. He switched parties in the early 2000s, shifted to independent, and also now a Democrat. He supports progressive policies like abolishing ICE. Jackson's going to face off against longtime Republican Senator Susan Collins in November. Her campaign argues Jackson's just too far left and is not going to have a lot of support, they think, because he's backed by the Democratic Socialist Movement.
7: And Democrats had to choose a new candidate after Graham Plattner dropped out following allegations of sexual assault, which he denies. For the first night in almost 2 weeks, the U.S. did not strike Iran, but President Trump is considering a major offensive.
9: There's been a lot of talk about a potential massive attack on Iran from the U.S. President Trump making it clear the U.S. still at this point is keeping all options open.
10: We're locked and loaded and ready to go.
9: Still military action taking place on the water in the Gulf of Oman. U.S. has a naval blockade around Iran's key ports. A merchant ship tried to break that naval blockade. It was warned four times before U.S. forces fired and disabled that ship.
7: Fox's Steve Harrigan in Tel Aviv. And wildfires raging across Spain and France forced more than 250,000 people from their homes. France is appealing for international help. 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
17: Chick-fil-A says accounts from its loyalty program were affected last month when unauthorized bad actors launched an automated attack. They have remedied the situation, but they do encourage all customers to reset their passwords. If you're thinking about going back to school, maybe being a dental hygienist is for you. There is a growing shortage in the dental field. That actually could mean you might have to wait longer to get a cleaning now, too.
18: A new report from the Virginia Department of Health Professions Healthcare Workforce Data Center finds there's a state shortage of dental hygienists. The report says Virginia has more than 6,500 dentists compared to more than 5,300 dental hygienists. Officials with the Virginia Dental Association say that imbalance translates to longer wait times to get your twice-a-year cleaning. Dental health experts say expanding education programs is key to lowering the shortage. The state's new budget includes $20 million for expansion of career and technical ed programs through the Virginia Community College System and an extra million to grow dental hygiene ed programs. I'm Rose Sierra Rivera.
17: The governor of New Jersey's cracking down on surveillance pricing for groceries. The governor signed the Fair Price Protection Act to ban grocery delivery platforms from using consumer data to set custom prices on groceries.
19: Over the course of a year, a family could spend $1,200 more for the very same groceries just because of an invisible algorithm.
17: She says the average family paid $310 more at the grocery store last year, partially blaming tariffs imposed by President Trump.
19: Companies figure out where you live, where you shop, and even what you're Googling. And they use that data to calculate specific, often higher prices for items you need without your knowledge.
17: A hydrogen-powered vehicle under development is drawing attention for its ambitious performance claims. According to reports featured by MSN, French-Moroccan startup Namex has developed a hydrogen utility vehicle that can travel up to 932 miles on a single fill-up and refuel in as little as 5 seconds using a hydrogen cartridge system. I'm Monica Nelson with your consumer and business news.

0: Samsung makes smartphones fun again. My thoughts on its new foldables. The AI that went rogue and broke free. Should you actually be worried about the future of humanity? And the payment methods scammers love the most. Plus, your tech questions answered. What's going on? I'm Rich DeMuro, and this is Rich on Tech. This is the show where I talk about the tech stuff I think you should know about. It's also the place where I answer your questions about technology. I believe that tech should be interesting, useful, and fun. Let's open up those phone lines at 888-RICH-101. That's 888-742-4101. 888-RICH-101. Give me a call if you have a question about technology, you need some advice, or you just want to share something interesting you've discovered. Kim will filter through them all and get you in the queue. You can also send me an email. Just go to richontech.tv and hit contact. 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Operators are standing by. Not really. It's just my email inbox. It's just little old me and Kim and Bobo, of course. Well, this week I was in London, hence the opening music for Samsung's Galaxy Unpacked event. I've been using the new Galaxy Z Fold 8 for about, 3 days now. It's tough with the time change. Yes, I'm a little jet lagged. Samsung introduced 3 foldable phones this year. I would say 2 are folds, 1's a flip. And for the first time, I will say foldables have finally gone mainstream. They're finally good enough where they're at the point where I could actually recommend these things. So you've got 3 of them here. You've got the Galaxy Z Flip 8. This folds kind of like the old school Motorola Razr phone, if you think about that. Then you've got the Galaxy Z Fold 8 Ultra. This looks like a normal tall phone, but it's kind of narrow, and you open it into a larger style tablet. And then you've got the phone that everyone is talking about, the Galaxy Z Fold 8. This is kind of the wider passport-shaped design. That's the one that I've been carrying the most. And I will say it made my 10-hour plane flight yesterday very easy. I didn't even have anything loaded up on it. Between the Wi-Fi and just reading things on this device, watching videos, it was fantastic. It really is a great form factor. Phones are fun again. That's the bottom line. That is what Samsung did here. Now, that does not mean that everyone needs to spend $2,000 on these devices, because that's what they're going to cost you. These things are not cheap. But they just feel different than the phones that we've been buying and using for the past couple of years. Now, I've covered smartphones. You know I love them since before the first iPhone came out in 2007. Yes, I was there in New York City for the launch of that phone. And think about it. Over the past 15, 20 years of phones, with every new smartphone, there was something new, unique, and different. We got music players built into the phone. We got fingerprint sensors built into the phone. We got pop-up cameras built into the phone. We got curved screens. There was once an LG phone that had quote-unquote self-healing materials on the back. You got iris scanners, wireless charging, and then, of course, more camera lenses than anyone knew what to do with. But then things kind of got boring. A lot of companies went out of business. BlackBerry, HTC, LG, all gone. Huawei pushed out of the US. OnePlus, we talked about that a couple weeks ago. They're gone. Now, in the meantime, Apple kept making the iPhone better. Samsung kept making the Galaxy phones better as well. Google, more focused on software and AI. But the phones did not get more interesting, right? They got better and better and better, but they were boring. And now that's why people don't upgrade for 4 years, because they say, why do I need to? Unless this phone breaks, I don't need something new. Samsung's been working on these foldables now for 7 generations. This round feels like the hardware is at a place where I can say, yes, this is really good. The crease, less noticeable, almost non-existent. The phones are thinner and lighter. They made them easier to open and close. Hallelujah. The screens are stronger. They've got this new titanium flex technology. It's all just overall better. And now we have 3 shapes instead of just 1. So the Galaxy Z Flip 8, this is basically just a classic flip phone, but modern. It's like a smartphone version of that. It's a small square that fits into your pocket or your purse. But when you open it, it looks like your standard smartphone. Outside, you've got a little cover screen, and they made that much easier where you can do all the typical things you do on it, and then you open it up when you want to do the rest. The battery is bigger, the charging, a little bit slower, but they improved that and you get some good cameras on these, but no dedicated zoom lens. And one reason people like this flip device is because you can use the better rear cameras for your selfie. So because of that cover screen, the way it unfolds, you can use the best cameras on this device for all of your pictures, whether it's a selfie or a regular picture. And that's what people like about it. It actually has function, not just form. And you can also kind of partially fold it and set it up like a tiny tripod if you want to take hands-free pictures, group shots, video calls. That phone's going to cost you $1,200, which, yes, all the prices went up this year. That's $100 more than last year. All right, now let's move on to the Galaxy Z Fold 8 Ultra. This is the successor to the Z Fold 7, but now they've given it that Ultra name. So closed, it looks more like a tall and narrow phone. You've got a 6.5-inch screen outside. Open it up and boom, you've got an 8-inch tablet in your pocket. It also has the best cameras of all three phones. The main camera is 200 megapixels. You've got a 50-megapixel ultra-wide. And then you've got a 3x optical zoom. It's not the best optical zoom in the world, but hey, it's there. And they made the battery bigger, 5,000 milliamp hours, if you know what that means. It's just the largest of all the phones, so you can, you know, these are big phones. They take a lot of power. They did make the charging faster, both wired and wireless. This phone starts at $2,100. So yes, it is expensive. It's a big boy. It's a lot. But you're getting a lot. You're basically getting a phone and a tablet and maybe even a sort of a laptop all in one. All right, now the phone that everyone's talking about, the one that I've been using obsessively, the Z Fold 8. So on the outside, when it's closed, it's got this wider, it's wide and squat. It's got a 5.5-inch cover screen. Open it up, you've got a 7, look at this thing. Got a 7.6-inch screen on the inside with a 4x3 shape. So that means it feels like a passport. It's easy to hold in your hand. It's light. And you can do all the stuff you want to do on the outside screen that you need to. And then when you open it up, you've got that nice inside screen for reading, watching videos, gaming, maps, spreadsheet, PDFs. I did all of that stuff on here, and it's just so natural and easy. There is a reason for this stuff. And you still have that regular phone when it's closed, but you got that small tablet in your pocket when you want it. It's got a 4,800 milliamp hour battery. The charging is the same, 45 watts wired, 20 watts wireless. I know, nerdy stuff. This only has two cameras on it, though, a 50-megapixel main camera and a 50-megapixel ultra-wide camera. There's no dedicated zoom lens. This starts at $1,900. They also came out with a cool feature called My Fan Cam. This is, I know it sounds silly, but it's basically a feature where you can record a video of someone, like your kid in their school play or whatever, and then you tap on them, and it will now crop that video to just have them in it, whether you want to post it to like Instagram stories or make it a square, whatever it is. So that's kind of fun. The software is good on these phones. The screens are excellent. They've made transferring all your information from an iPhone easier. You can now AirDrop between iPhone and Android. That's easier. The dust resistant and the water resistant, that's where you really take a hit here. These phones are water resistant, but they're not dust resistant. And if you're going to the beach at all, or you're going somewhere where there's a lot of dirt, you got to be very careful with these devices because they will not survive. Dust and dirt will get underneath the screen and ruin it. So that's one place where they can get better. But the question is, why do you need a foldable? Why? Why do you want a foldable? A lot of people don't. A lot of people think they're cool, but they say not for that price. But I think the best answer here is really consolidation. On my flight to London, I did not take a separate tablet. I did not take a separate e-reader. I just took this, and that's it. And it does everything. You can watch videos. You can read books. You can use it as a phone. And it's also fun. It's different. I like kept putting this phone out in places just hoping someone, one person in the world would say, what is that? And they did. People did notice. They said, what kind of phone is that? It looks a little different than typical phones. But the other thing, the biggest downside that I've seen is that not all these Android apps are designed for these weird screen shapes. And that's, I think, the biggest problem right now as these developers continue to kind of evolve this. These phones are available on August 7th. My advice is, if you've wanted a foldable, this is probably the best generation of Samsungs to get, but there's also a major reason to wait. And that reason starts with an A, ends with an E. It's Apple. They're expected to enter the foldable market with a similar passport-style iPhone in September. And this is my theory. all the people out there that see this cool phone, that see me using it, that see all these people, see the commercials, they go, oh, that's really cool. That's so amazing. I can't wait for Apple to do that. That's when I'm going to buy it. And I get it. It's tough to get out of that Apple ecosystem. But the good news is we now have foldables that actually work. They actually have a purpose. Yes, they're expensive, but they're here. And I think this is the year, 2026, 2027, where foldables will finally go from something that's just curiosity driven to something that people actually say, you know what? I kind of want one of those, whether it's iPhone or Android. All right, 888-RICH-101, 888-742-4101. We'll get to your calls after this. Plus, we'll talk scams. Oh, we got so much to talk about on today's show. I can't wait. My name is Rich DeMiro. 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
0: Is richontech.tv. Just hit contact once you're there. And while you're on the website, be sure to sign up for my free newsletter. Back from London, we've got an all London playlist today. Wireless charging on my plane seat. I could not believe that. I had not seen that before. I was on a brand new plane. It was like United basically has like a whole new interior. And I was like, this is really nice. Oh, it's brand new. The flight attendants mentioned it, but it had wireless charging built into like the seat back with like a little strap that you can put your phone in there. But wireless charging is really finicky, so it was like kind of slow and it didn't really work. So I ended up using my USB-C cable, but it's kind of a nice option to have if you're on the plane and you don't have a cable or you don't have a way to charge. I didn't even think of that possibility on a plane, so that was fun. Let's go to Carmen in Hollywood. Carmen, you're on with Rich. What's up?
10: Yes, please. I'm just had a problem with landline and AT&T. It's charging me so much money that I cannot afford it. So I'm trying to see if you or maybe someone else had an idea. How can I go? Where can I go to look for something like I don't want to lose my number that I've been kept for 40 years, but the point is I wanted to be independent in the most cheapest way I can go because I don't work anymore.
0: Okay. Well, there is a way to do this. There is a product called UMA, O-O-M-A, UMA.com. And basically, it is a phone line that is called voice over IP. So it runs your phone line over the internet. Now, there's another option. So that basically is $100 for the device. You pay once, and then the phone service is free. And all you have to do is pay the monthly taxes and fees, which let's say you said you're in Hollywood. So let's see what that's going to cost you. So it's going to be about $8 a month. So, it's not completely free, but it's a lot cheaper than what you're paying for a landline. And I know from the other callers we've gotten that these landlines, if you still have a traditional landline, they're getting very expensive. The other way you can get a landline is through your cable company. If you're getting your internet, your high-speed internet, through something like a Spectrum or a Charter, Cox, whatever, you can call them up, and they typically have some sort of inexpensive. Now, we call them landlines, but they're not really a landline. It's not a traditional landline. It's voice over IP, which means they're just basically connecting your phone over the internet and sending your voice through the internet to the other person, whatever they're on. It's kind of like a cell phone, basically, but through the wired connection that you have at your house. The other thing you can do is you can call AT&T. They have something called AT&T Advanced Home Phone. And so this is the replacement that they are trying to get people on instead of the standard landline numbers. And so you can call them up. It's I don't know if they put the pricing on the website, which I'm looking for. Oh, here we go. Two great plans, according to them. 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So anyway, a couple of options for you. 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Check that out. Or just call your cable company and see what they have. Thanks for the call today. Do appreciate it. 888-RICH-101, 888-742-4101. I thought this was interesting. LG is cracking down on sneaky apps that basically hijack your internet connection to do other things when you're not using them. Security researchers at LG found that more than 42% of the apps they checked in their LG smart TV store contained software that let other people use the TV owner's internet connection. This is called a residential proxy. So it's basically a stranger borrowing your home internet connection so that they can do things, and it looks like it comes from your home. So this software was found inside little games, screensavers, clocks, and other apps that might look harmless, but they're basically using your internet connection even after you close out the app. Why do they do this? Well, the app developers make a little side money by allowing these proxy companies to use the internet connection of all these users. Imagine you have 100,000 users, you've got all this internet, all this data, and they're doing little things on there. So some of the apps do ask for permission, often by saying, oh, we'll show you less ads if you allow this to happen. But most people don't really understand that. They're just clicking through trying to set up this new app or whatever they're doing. So I would say, do not let this happen. LG is working with developers to get these proxy features off of their apps. If the apps don't do it, they will ban them from their app store. Amazon does not allow this. Roku is looking into this. It seems like they're removing apps as well. Samsung, it's a problem there too, but Samsung has not announced the same crackdown. So my advice to you is go through your smart TV apps, get rid of anything you don't use, anything you don't recognize, especially things that might be little games, screensavers, or any free streaming apps that are not from the major providers, like a Tubi or something. Like if it's just something you downloaded once to watch something, get rid of it because it may be using your internet connection. Also, the next time you install an app, look at those permission screens. Anything that says, hey, can we use your internet, your IP address, or your unused resources in exchange for fewer ads, just say no. And by the way, if you have a streaming stick or a box plugged into your smart TV, I would recommend that you just turn the Wi-Fi off on your TV. Do not let it connect in the background because you're using the box to connect for all your smart stuff. Your TV does not also need to connect unless you do a software update once every 6 months. 888-RICH-101. Coming up, we're going to talk about this AI that broke free and tried to hack a company. That's coming up next.
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0: Welcome back to Rich on Tech. Rich DeMuro here, hanging out with you, talking technology. 888-RICH-101-888-742-4101. Give me a call if you have a question about technology, you need some tech advice, or you just want to share something. We can't guarantee that you'll be on just for sharing something, but, you know, I'll entertain it. I mean, got to keep Kim busy there. Big story this week, OpenAI was testing whether its AI could hack computer systems, and the AI took on a life of its own and found a way out of the test area. And this made a lot of headlines. It sounds very scary. It sounds like the future we've been worried about. But here to discuss is Andy Vacca. He is with Gray Hat Cybersecurity. Andy, welcome to the show.
1: Hey, Rich. Thanks for having me.
0: What was your first thought when you heard the story about this happening?
1: Instantly, my first thought was, I want to look into that. I'd like to see those logs. Maybe somebody left the door open.
0: So what, I mean, okay, so explain to me what your understanding of this is. Like, what do you think happened here? So OpenAI, obviously they're testing all these. Now, I think there's another thing underlying here. You know how they had the Claude had like that fable or the mythos, you know, the super high-end AI that like was so dangerous they couldn't let the public use it. I think that this OpenAI thing is like almost a response to like being like, hey, we have super powerful AI that can crack into things and, you know, too. But I don't know. Maybe that's just conspiracy theory.
1: No, I think you're exactly right. I think they're trying to push the value of their AI. What happens, though, is that OpenAI is a tenant of Hugging Face, and Hugging Face is a tenant of OpenAI. They're on each other's websites, and they send each other work back and forth. So they have the keys to both buildings, both AI. So it's a little curious to me that it was a hack and not, you know, key issued.
0: Well, and that's the thing. Like, what, you don't think OpenAI was watching what its AI was doing? It's not like they just unleashed this, especially if they're doing a test. Aren't they monitoring the test?
1: Absolutely. If it's in the sandbox, you should be monitoring it. And not only that, if it's in the sandbox, it should not be connected to the internet whatsoever.
0: Yeah, so this whole thing, I mean, what do you make of all the headlines? Like, you know, everyone's basically saying, like, this is what we've been worried about. Now, I do think that, yes, AI will take on a life of its own. It will do things that will surprise us in the future. But the way that they're making this out to be like, oh, my gosh, we noticed this just in time and we stopped it. I'm not sure that that's, like, legitimately what's happening here.
1: Yeah, it's not an AI problem. It's been happening in IT for, like, 30 years. What's new is the thing in the room doesn't get tired, it doesn't get bored, and we'll try every door in the building.
0: That's interesting. So what's your advice here to people? Like, what should we know as the, you know, average consumer?
1: Four things. Assume it will do anything it's able to do. Give it only the job it needs. Don't let it reach the open internet unless it truly has to. Make it the keys short-lived, hours, not forever. Watch what it does. An agent acts strangely at 3 a.m. in the morning is an early warning sign.
0: Okay, so it's interesting that you say that, because right now one of the hottest things with AI are these agents that are able to do things on your computer. They can, you know, I downloaded the, you know, when OpenAI put that really annoying new version of their ChatGPT on my computer, and I downloaded it, and it's got like all the codec stuff built in, which can like kind of do run things on your computer. I watched ChatGPT make a note and put it in my Apple Notes. Like, it literally controlled my computer and copy and pasted. So it's like, you know, that's a hot, like, growing area of AI. And so people are giving their computers over. They're giving them access to their files and things. So do we need to be concerned that, you know, it may erase something or it may do something that we don't want it to do?
1: Oh, absolutely. It will erase something you don't want to do. It's happened to me several times. I'll turn Claude on and it clears the screen and as well as delete stuff. So now I keep my AI in a sandbox as well, which is called a virtual machine.
0: Okay.
1: I don't let my AI live on the desktop natively.
0: And so what's the takeaway here? I mean, what besides keeping these things sandbox, but, like, you know, you're an expert. You know, there's people that are very, very smart out there about this stuff, but there are just regular people that are using these tools and they're trying them out and they download stuff and they let them run. So what do we need to do to protect ourselves in general?
1: In general, you want to turn on two-factor authentication, right? Like Google Authenticator instead of text messages. You don't want to use that. You want to get a good password manager and stop reusing passwords. When one site gets breached and reused password is on there, it's your email to your bank, right? And then take a lesson from like the MGM lesson. If someone calls you or texts you saying that your bank needs to verify something, hang up and call back the number on the back of your card. So, you know, basic things will save you and go a long way.
0: I was in London this week. I was talking with one of these influencers that he was a YouTuber, or he is a YouTuber, and he was basically hacked out of like almost $100,000. Now, I say hacked. It was really, you're tricked out of it because
1: you're tricked.

0: my gosh, that's amazing. You click it, and it's like, gotcha. Now you got to take 20 hours of online training because of phishing scams. So is that what you're talking about with the awareness training?
1: Yeah, absolutely. So the phishing simulations, the hack simulations, you got to put your users through the training so they know what to look for when they see it.
0: Is there a password manager that you like? I usually recommend Bitwarden. Is there another one that you like?
1: I like Bitwarden. It's really good. It's also validated by the government, so it's really good stuff.
0: Okay. And are you using AI on a daily basis? I mean, is it safe to use AI for the average person?
1: Yeah, but you need to educate yourself. You can't just, open it up and let it out into the wild. You got to know what you're using. It can be dangerous if you point it in the wrong direction. You can, an analogy would be you wouldn't point a loaded gun at somebody, right?
0: So, well, I certainly wouldn't.
1: I certainly wouldn't either, but that's what you kind of do if you have a powerful AI and you let it out of the sandbox. So, yeah, be careful. Educate yourself and understand what you're using.
0: All right. Andy Vaca from Gray Hat Cybersecurity, GryHat.com, GryHat.com. Thanks so much for joining me today. Really appreciate it.
1: No problem. Thank you.
0: All right. Speaking of AI, just before we go to break here, I was, I mentioned I was in London and I did something pretty cool with AI. I used it as a tour guide. So I just fired up the ChatGPT voice. And I was walking around and I just said, hey, tell me about the London Tower. Tell me about this. And I asked questions about the history of England. It's amazing. So there are amazing uses of this stuff, but you also have to be aware of the downsides. This is Rich on Tech.
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0: 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Rich DeMuro here, hanging out with you, talking technology. 888-RICH-101-888-742-4101. 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You can email me there, or you can just go straight to richontech.tv/184 if you want links to anything I mentioned. We had a question from Carmen in Hollywood earlier. She wanted an alternative to her expensive home phone line. I mentioned Ooma, and we did have someone from, I guess, an Ooma reseller to say, yes, they have great tech support. So if you need help with that line, you can get it. And I think that that's probably one of the better solutions out there. I mean, it's much cheaper than the AT&T Home Phone Advanced. So, but you do need to bring your own internet connection. Just remember that. Charlie writes in, hey, Amazon, I don't know if you've noticed, started hiding the products I order in confirmation and shipping emails. Instead of naming the item, it says something vague like office product or essential item. So now I have to open up the Amazon app or website to see what's arriving. I place 10 to 15 orders a week. This makes tracking everything much harder. Why is Amazon doing this and why isn't there a setting to turn it off? Charlie, it's all about the moolah. Amazon does not want third-party systems harvesting its purchase information. Oh, why? Because then those systems can track what people are buying. They can track pricing information, historical prices, all kinds of data on what people are buying on Amazon. And so now they're pushing you to their app to see the details of your orders. And no, it's not ideal at all. It's actually pretty annoying. And I noticed it myself. It was funny. My wife ordered something. It was like hardware for the home being delivered today. I'm like, what the heck is that? And it showed like a little picture of like a screw or something. I'm like, that's odd. And then I got Charlie's email and I was like, okay, this all makes sense. And I kept getting these things. So yeah, it's all about these third party services that basically parse through people's emails. And, you know, people sign up for these services that look through their email. And that's where these companies, they make money by collecting all this pricing and purchasing information and then selling it to other people. This week's show is sponsored by Incogni. Speaking of data, thousands of places on the internet have a file with your name on it. It's got your home address, your cell phone number, your email address, and more. 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Take your private life off the market. Let's go to Bob in Dana Point. Bob, you're on with Rich.
1: Hey, Rich. Thanks for taking my call. You've always been a big help.
0: Well, thank you.
1: I'm curious, is Amazon no longer using Shopback, because I've had to buy a new PC at Windows 11, loaded my Mozilla, and for the last month and a half, I've not been getting any messages on Shopback, and then I figured, well, maybe I have to reload it. I tried reloading it, and it keeps referring me to use, I think it's Safari.
0: Yeah.
1: Instead,
0: here's what I think is happening, Bob. I think what's happening is, so yes, they are still shopback.com. It's like a you know, cashback shopping website. You make your purchases and they will give you like cash back on those purchases. And they are working with Amazon right now. They're at 0.2% cash back. But here's the thing I think is happening. This is a theory. But I'm looking it up and it says that the Shopback browser extension is no, what's that?
1: I'm still here.
0: Okay. It says that the ShopBack browsing extension is no longer available for Firefox. So I think what's happening is because Firefox has really doubled down on all of these privacy-centric blocking trackers and all that stuff, I think what's happening is that it no longer works the way that ShopBack needs in order to track what you're purchasing so that it can give you that cash back. So if you ever use ShopBack, which I have, basically the way it works is it tracks the link that you're clicking. So it knows when you make a purchase at a certain place because either you click directly through the link on their website or you use the extension and it kind of tracks where you're going on the web. And so it knows, okay, Rich is shopping on Amazon. Whatever his total is here, we're going to give him 2% or whatever, 0.02% back on that, or Best Buy or Chewy, whatever the, you know, supported websites are. But with Firefox, since they have so many browsing protections like built in, privacy trackers and all that stuff is all blocked. I think that's what's happening with ShopBack, is that they can no longer play nice with that browser. So my answer to you would be, if you want to continue using it until they fix it, until they change something, you have to use either Chrome or Safari. I'm looking on their support page. Let's see. It says Chrome. I'm not sure Safari is there, but it says Chrome and Edge are supported. So I'm not sure that if Safari is supported as well. But you can do that. Or I think the other thing you can do is you can try to click directly through the ShopBack website to start. Instead of using the extension, you could just click the link for whatever, like if you're shopping on eBay, you click there first, and then it will help you. The other thing is, if you're using any sort of ad blocker on your system, then you need to disable that when you are using a cashback app like this. And it's not just ShopBack. There's other ones like Rakuten and some others out there. They all basically track what you're doing online by your clicks. And so they all have these little, like, you know, cookies and referral links that they're using to make sure they know what you're doing so that you can get that credit. So if Firefox is not working for you, if that's your primary browser, maybe my advice would be, when you want to use ShopBack, just switch to a different browser, do your transaction, and then go from there. But thanks for the call, Bob. Appreciate it. That was a good question because, it's one of those things. I got to look. Do I have any cash back coming to me? No, not right now. The other one I like a lot is called Upside. I don't know if you've used that one, but that one is fantastic. And I'm not kidding. If you get your friends to sign up, the name of the game with a lot of these services is, if you get your friends to sign up for them, you'll get more cash back. And so that's kind of a good way to do it, is get them to sign up and you'll get like a bonus or something like that. 888-RICH-101, 888-742-4101. I mentioned that I was in London. How wild was this? So I woke up one morning, I was using my phone, everything was great, and all of a sudden, my phone just stopped working. And I was like, what is happening? And it was right after I installed an eSIM. So the eSIM was working, but my standard Verizon line was not working. And by the way, I have a lot of different lines from a lot of different companies, so this is not just singling out Verizon, but it's actually while I was walking, and all of a sudden it was just like, sorry, no connection. And I'm like, what? What are the chances that my phone just stops working? And so I thought maybe I ran out of data. Well, it turns out, according to Android Authority, while I was in London last week, there was an outage, a roaming outage on Verizon specifically, which left a lot of travelers with like their phone showing SOS or no service. And so people couldn't call, they couldn't text, they couldn't use cellular data. And this was me. And I was like, what are the chances of that happening while I was there? And so it did eventually come back. But here's the thing, when this kind of stuff happens, you are sitting there, because I didn't know in real time, like I did do a quick search for like Verizon outage. Nothing seemed to be on the web. There was nothing I saw about it. And so I was like, this is really wild. So I went to a cafe, I was eating lunch, and I just had to like sit there in silence and like stare at the wall because I didn't have any data on my phone. And they actually ended up having Wi-Fi at the restaurant, which was fine, but I connected to that. But I thought that was so wild that that just randomly happened to me. But I did use an eSIM while I was in. So Verizon, on the plan I have, they include a whole bunch of international data. So that was great. And then I also had Google Fi, which also includes international data. So that was incredible. And by the way, Google Fi, look into it. If you have a bunch of devices, like a bunch of tablets, or maybe you have two phones or something like that, or you have a kid that has a phone that just uses the data, Google Fi gives you your line, but then you can connect up to four other devices, data only. So I can connect my iPad on cellular. I can connect these smartphones that I test all the time. I can just connect them. And international is included, just like regular. And then the other thing I bought was a SIM from Airalo, A-I-R-A-L-O, which worked really well as well. So lots of ways to travel internationally these days. 888-RICH-101.
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14: Trump says he's still unsure about restarting major combat operations in Iran. In a lengthy speech at the White House Correspondents' Dinner last night, Trump said he hasn't decided yet, adding that he believes that Iran is very serious about negotiating.
15: You can just keep doing exactly what we're doing and take them apart piece by piece. We can do it in a more rapid fashion, which we might do, or we can negotiate with them, which we're also doing right now.
14: Earlier on Friday, Trump held a meeting with his national security team after saying he's considering a massive attack on Iran that would be bigger than the strikes conducted during Operation Epic Fury. Former Maine Senate President Troy Jackson will face Republican Senator Susan Collins in the fall election. Jackson officially became the party nominee today as Democrats voted 566-5 for Jackson to replace Graham Plattner on the ticket. Plattner dropped out of the race following allegations of sexual abuse. Millions of Americans are sweltering under a massive heat dome this weekend. The extreme temps are expected to last into early next week. Highs in Phoenix, Arizona could approach a record today at 118 degrees, while Texas and much of the rest of the interior Southwest will also likely be over 100. Forecasters say triple-digit temperatures are possible as far north as the Dakotas and Minnesota. Former NFL guard Jordan Devey's family said he has died by suicide. Lindsay Devey announced her husband's death on social media Friday, saying it would have been their 15th wedding anniversary. She also provided a link to a GoFundMe account, which said he took his own life. Devey played for the New England Patriots when they won the Super Bowl in 2014. His family said they believed that he suffered from CTE, but that they won't be able to test for the neurodegenerative disease based on the way Devey died. He is survived by his parents, his wife, and their four children. He was 38 years old. I'm Lisa Carton.
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21: After weeks of looking at his options, LeBron James announced on X yesterday that he'll sign with the Philadelphia 76ers, hoping that the team can give him his 5th championship ring. This Clevelander said he was hoping James would finish his career where it started.
22: Yeah, I mean, it's a little depressing. I think most of us assume that he would hopefully come back to Cleveland.
21: WTAM Sports Director Mike Snyder, who also does the pre- and post-game shows, plus halftime for the Cavaliers radio broadcasts, said it wasn't about the money.
23: This never really was about how many dollars that he could get, and I don't know how much the Cavs would be able to come up with, probably something close to that, but I don't think he was really looking at dollars in this deal.
21: LeBron's deal is worth $8 million for 2 years. A man accused of sexually abusing a child in Grove City is now in custody. 20-year-old Diego Montoya Gonzalez is facing charges including rape and pandering sexually oriented material involving a minor. Earlier this month, the mother of the alleged victim reported seeing inappropriate video of the child recorded on the girl's phone. The victim's father also shot and injured Gonzalez at the home where the alleged abuse happened the day after that report was made. The suspect is being held without bond and has a preliminary hearing scheduled for July 31st. Thousands of Springfield families are staring down a critical legal cliff this Monday.
0: As temporary protected status for Haitian immigrants expires, advocates say the looming deportations and immediate loss of legal work status are already costing families their jobs and housing. Governor Mike DeWine is criticizing the cancellation, warning that deporting these workers will crash the local economy. While Senator Bernie Moreno dismisses those concerns, locals say forcing vulnerable residents back to Haiti amid widespread gang violence puts their lives in direct danger. I'm Travis Laird.
21: And I'm Andy Betts.
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3: Technology, 888-RICH-101-888-742-4101. Hope you're having a fantastic weekend. 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The website is richontech.tv. Yes, we've been playing all London songs because this week I was there. I will say, I was there last summer, and I kind of came away not that impressed. But this time around, so much better. Maybe, I think it was because last summer when I was in London, the weather was about 105 degrees, and this time the weather was absolutely perfect. I mean, you could not ask for better weather. And the other thing I loved is that I was on foot the entire time. I walked everywhere. So we had a hotel that we were all staying at, and then there was like events around the city. And I walked everywhere, and I always found a couple people to walk with me too, which was great. Like in the group, like a lot of people would take Ubers or trains or whatever, but there'd always be a couple people that said, "Yeah, let's. I'll walk with you." And so we walked around. I mean, just steps galore, and I love that about that city or any city that lets you walk is just such an incredible experience because everything's at your fingertips, right? You can just walk if you want to go to the store, you want to go to a bar, you want to go to a restaurant, you want to grab something, whatever it is, it's all just there. And I took the train from the airport to the main, you know, to my hotel, which also I love. I mean, the ability to do that is great. So I took the everything in London is somehow they're like obsessed with the Queen. Everything's the Queen's this, the Queen's that. Like is like I landed in the Queen's terminal and I took like the Queen's train and, you know, but yeah, the weather was great. Everything was really, really nice this time around. So, and the pub culture there, oh my gosh. We were out on a Thursday afternoon walking to an event. And I'm not kidding. I put this video on my Instagram, at Rich on Tech, if you want to check it out. I'm just talking thousands of people in the streets. All these people after work, all these, mostly young people. They're all young, you know, young workers just having a drink after work. And it wasn't even that late. It was probably like 4 or 5 o'clock. So, that was really interesting. And then I ended up getting some fish and chips in a historic pub. We asked the bartender, we said, how old is this place? And she said, oh, the first time it was built was in the 1200s. And I was like, wow. And she said, and then we rebuilt it. And I thought she was going to say like in 1950 or something. She's like, in the 1600s. I was like, what? So this place, it was like catacombs. It was cold. It was pretty cool. Now you're probably yelling at your speaker saying, Rich, tell us the name of this place. I can't remember the name of it. It was something like Cheshire Cheese or something like that. I mean, the names there are all very, very proper. 888-RICH-101, 888-742-4101. I've been, you know, putting little tips and tricks all throughout the show of things I learned while I was in London. I put a lot of them in my newsletter today. So definitely go to the website, look at the newsletter, but I'll tell you, and I've got them all listed. But one of them, I was walking with my phone using it as directions and someone just yelled at me. They're like, make sure you hold on to your phone. People steal them. So apparently there's like a big problem in these major cities where thieves will just snatch your phone out of your hand while you're using it. And the problem with that is that let's say you're taking a picture, you're looking at directions, your phone is probably unlocked. And what does that mean? Once they take it out of your hand, they're on a bike or something, they're off. Now they can go and they can hack into your information. They can hack into your phone. So, and I did this immediately. I said, ooh, let me turn on that theft protection. So there's both iPhone and Android have a feature that basically detects when your phone is, well, on Android, they detect it immediately. If it's like, if it's taken out of your hand at a high speed, they will automatically lock it. So it's called theft detection lock. And then on iPhone, they have a similar feature where it's basically called stolen device protection. So if someone steals your device and you're away from your home, it will kind of lock your device down and do all these extra things that they can't change things on your account. So definitely enable that on your Android or your iPhone before you go to a foreign city or even here in the US. I mean, it's just a smart thing to have on. 888-RICH-101, 888-742-4101. Let's go to Susan. Susan in Portland, you're on with Rich.
5: Hey, Rich, thank you.
3: Yeah.
5: Portland has a first-come, first-served policy for processing rental applications online.
3: Okay.
5: My daughter submitted numerous apps for months at the exact required hour, minute, second, and she can end up 14th in line. She was told for one house that they received 30 applications in 5 seconds.
3: Oh, my gosh.
5: God, first of all, how can this happen? And second of all, can you think of anything she can do to improve her odds? I mean, it's insane.
3: Yeah, that is insane. Well, I mean, I would say if she could write, what is this? Is she trying to get an apartment or a home? What is this?
5: Yeah, rent a home.
3: And they're just that much in demand?
5: Oh, yes. Oh, it's crazy.
3: What? That is wild. Okay,
5: yeah.
3: So... And the law is that they have to, okay, so what, the first person that they get that applies, if that person's approved, they get first offer?
5: Exactly.
3: So they can't just look through them and...
5: No.
3: Okay, interesting.
5: No. And they have to log every application they get and what time it came in. She was told by one landlord that she was third and she was approved, but she was third.
3: Right, so she didn't get in the first two people
5: yeah.
3: had the option.
5: So she fills out an application through Zillow. So she's not filling out a new application every time.
3: Right.
5: All she needs to do is send.
3: Right.
5: But still, I mean, it's like, it's insane.
3: Yeah, that is insane. Well, I don't really have a solution for that, except, I mean, I think that there might be... And, you know, there's this thing, and you've probably heard me talk about it, like AI agents that can, like, monitor things and do things on your behalf. The only thing I can think of is, I don't know how tech savvy your daughter is, or maybe she has a friend that's tech savvy, but maybe they can set up an AI agent that monitors the website and submits the application instantly as soon as it notices that there's an opening. That's really the only thing I can think of to get around this. But it sounds like this is a numbers game, and it's something
5: uh-huh.
3: that just eventually over time she'll be number one. But that is news to me. I mean, I've gotten plenty of apartments over the years and things. And yes, I know it's competitive. And when we were buying a house, my wife, I refused to write a letter. My wife's like, you know, you have to write a letter about why, you know, we want to raise our kids here. And all. I'm like, no way.
5: Oh,
3: I'm the one buying this house. I'm not writing a letter. Sorry, you write me a letter.
5: I write a letter and give you money?
3: Yeah, exactly. I'm like, I don't have to give you my story as to why I want to have this home. Like, give me a break. So we didn't get a lot of the houses we applied for. But anyway, but that's the only thing I can think of is maybe consider there's something from Google called Gemini Spark. That might be something you look into. And then ChatGPT just launched an app for your desktop computer, which you could basically teach it. You could say, here's my Zillow page. Every time mm-hmm. you see a home come available in my listing, you know, in my search criteria that I want to stay in, click this button. And it is smart enough to do that, and it can monitor it. You can say, refresh this page every 30 seconds. And, you know, that way you're right there when it gets that additional listing, and it can submit that application. So that's probably the best way to attack this right now, other than just continuing to do what you're doing.
5: Yeah, yeah.
3: But, man, that is tricky.
5: Okay. Yeah, that's nuts. Okay. All right. Well, thank you, Rich. Appreciate it.
3: All right, Susan. Thanks for listening there in Portland. I didn't realize it was so cutthroat there for a place in Portland. I mean, I guess they, you know, Portlandia, got to keep Portland. Isn't that what they say? Keep Portland weird? Or is that Austin? I guess all these cities. Portland? Okay, yeah. I've never been to Portland. In fact, we were supposed to go this summer. So, but we were supposed to go to, I know, I think I call it Willamette, but I think it's, no, I think people call it Willamette. I should have kept Susan on the line. Is she still there? Susan, you still there?
5: Yeah. I'm
3: oh,
5: here.
3: You are.
5: Yeah.
3: What do they call it? It's Willamette, right? Not Willamette?
5: Right.
3: Okay.
5: Willamette.
3: And do they say keep Portland weird or no? Is that not a thing anymore?
5: Oh, yeah. Well, not as much anymore because they've kept it weird. So.
3: Okay. Put a bird on it, right?
5: Yeah, exactly.
3: All right, okay. Susan, thanks for hanging on there. I couldn't have planned that better. That was great that Susan still happened to be there. 888-RICH-101, 888-742-4101. Why do you think I spend my weekends right here with you? Because I really enjoy doing this. I mean, when do you get to laugh? I get to watch Bobo eat his lunch every weekend. I get to talk with Kim. I mean, this is why I'm here. And for you. Because to me, these are the things, like, I have such a inside track to everything that's happening in the tech world, all the problems that you're encountering, all the issues that you're facing, because I get the emails. Go to richontech.tv, hit contact, and send me an email, and let me know what you're thinking. I get, I got
6: you
3: an
6: just
3: email.
6: Just threw me under the bus. I appreciate that.
3: You're having, your lunch usually filters
6: now
3: through.
6: Calling.
3: What's that?
6: Said, now Bill's calling me.
3: Oh, our big boss. He's like, you're not allowed to eat in the studio. But I love getting emails from you. Like Denise wrote an email today. She said, great newsletter, Rich. Thank you. I am an avid Samsung Galaxy client. Apple will never be mine. Having said that, I'm trying to figure out how to move photos off my Ultra to my HP computer. I'm not asking for help. I just want to let you know my love for Samsung was just made more so with your newsletter. Have a great weekend from horribly hot Valencia, Denise. Well, thank you, Denise. And by the way, the way to move your pictures from your Samsung to your computer, there's so many ways. You can use an app called Blip if you want to do it wirelessly. Just install it on both your phone and your computer. That'll do it very easily. You can also just plug your phone into your computer. And the main trick there is that you have to pull down from the top the notification panel, and it might just be selected for charging. You have to change that to where it says transfer pictures. I just did it with my Mac computer. It used to be you could not transfer pictures from a Samsung to a Mac, or videos, I should say, using image capture, and it worked like a charm. And you also have AirDrop now, not on the Ultra to the computer, but from the Samsungs now to Apple products, you can use AirDrop as well. Where I guess they call it quick share on the Samsung. But you can, yes, everything's gotten much easier in the time I've been doing this. 888-RICH-101, back after this.
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3: 1966. Anyway, put it on your list. If you happen to be in London, check it out. It's kind of a fun little place. Got some fish and chips there. You know, I have a really good system. I'm telling you, I understand AI. People are scared of it. It's you know, you don't know what it's going to do. It's wacky. It's unpredictable. But it really is helpful. So I have set up my to-do list, my notes, and I've got a whole bunch of things where I can, like, send stuff to different apps all through ChatGPT. So my calendar, my email, my to-do list, and my notes. I mean, it's really cool. Once you take the time to set these things up, it really is helpful because then you can go to one app and do everything you need. It's kind of like your jumping off point. And I think that's what they're kind of getting to when they think about these AI kind of devices. And I think they were a little early. We had a couple of them come out, like the Humane Pin and the Rabbit and all these little things that were like voice first. And I didn't really understand that. And now I kind of get it because the AI stuff is getting so good. In the future, you're just going to tell it what you need to do. Like, hey, draft an email to my boss and tell him I'm requesting off for the next 2 days. And it will just do it. And it'll be so good that you'll trust it. And so I think that's where we're getting with all of these connected apps. And it's once you start looking into it, it's actually really cool. So if you look at ChatGPT, let's see, what do they call it? Connection. They keep changing the name, but it's called Apps in ChatGPT. And then Claude, let's see what they call them. Claude Apps, no, let's see, Connected. Claude Connections, let's see. Yeah, Claude Connections. So that's what they are, connectors, I guess they call them now. So anyway, look it up and see if it's really quite remarkable how handy these things could be. Let's take a call. Let's go to Jen in Los Angeles. Jen, what's up?
15: Hi, Rich. Thank you.
3: Yeah. Okay. Well, I haven't helped you yet, so hold just until, you know, you never know.
15: Yeah.
3: So
15: save
3: that for
15: okay,
3: the
15: this
3: end.
15: This is true. I really abuse my desktop computer. I have probably a couple thousand tabs open.
3: Oh, wow.
15: Yeah.
3: Okay. What, you just keep them open at all times?
15: Well, it's out of sight, out of mind. I think, well, I want to go back to that, and I'll forget if I just make a bookmark it or something. Then I have thousands of bookmarks, so... Yeah, it is an issue.
3: Okay.
15: I
3: hear you.
15: But so my I have a Dell. It only has 16 gigabytes of RAM.
3: Mm-hmm.
15: And I know these days that's like nothing.
3: Well, that's pretty good. I mean, a lot of systems still have 8, so 16's good. I mean, obviously 32 would be better, especially if you're keeping a 1,000 tabs open. But, okay.
15: That's the thing. The memory runs at like 80 or above percent all the time, and my disk sometimes lately has been showing 100%. It just stays like that.
3: Yeah.
15: Even if I'm not doing anything. So I know it's telling me, knock it off.
3: Yes.
15: But if I were to buy new memory, now I've taken a hard drive out of computers, that kind of thing, but is that something I could do fairly easily, put more memory in?
3: Yes, it is pretty. You have a desktop computer?
15: Yes.
3: Yeah, I mean, it's basically you remove a couple screws on the back, you know, you pop in the new memory. The problem is it depends on your system. Was this a custom system, or is this something you built, or something you bought off the shelf at like a Costco? Like, how did you acquire this?
15: It's a Dell that I bought directly from them.
3: Okay.
15: And I believe it's just off the shelf.
3: Well, no, but if you bought it directly from them, it's probably pretty easy to upgrade the memory. So the only thing is, you know, number one, memory is very expensive right now. It's like the most expensive it's ever been. So good luck even finding it. And then when you're putting it in, you have to be very careful because you don't want any sort of electrical shorts to ruin your system. So you got to be careful there. But if you want to figure out what your system does, like what it can accommodate with the memory, you can basically there's programs that do this. So if you go to Kingston.com, that's one of the big like memory makers. They have a system that you basically download this little app and it will scan your system and say, okay, you have two memory card slots. One of them is taken up with your 16 gigs. The other one is open and you can put another 16 gig card in there and here's the one that you need. And so that way you get all this information, you know exactly what you're up against before you open up your computer and you don't have to even look in there. And so that's at Kingston.com. I'll link it up on the website, but it's called the Kingston PC Scanner. The other thing I would do is I would not recommend keeping 1,000 tabs open. I understand, but you know, maybe put them in bookmarks or there's an app I like called raindrop.io. But there is a if you go into Chrome, do you use Chrome as your browser?
15: Firefox.
3: Okay. I was going to say, look in Firefox settings. I'm not too familiar, but on Chrome, there's a feature called Memory Saver. And basically, if those tabs are not active for a while, it kind of puts them to sleep. And so that way, they're not consuming all the resources on your computer. Because 1,000 tabs, I open up 100 tabs each day. I don't keep them all open. But even at 100 tabs, you know, that's consuming a considerable amount of your computer's resources. So look in your settings on Firefox and see if they have something similar to like Memory Savers. Just search the word tabs on your in your settings there to see if you can find it. Coming up, we're going to talk more about Samsung's foldables right after this.
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0: Welcome back to Rich on Tech. So we've been talking about Samsung's new foldable devices, and while in London, I got to speak with Rachel Roberts. She is Samsung's, she works with them, Director of Smartphone Product Management. So we had a lot of questions for her. Let's get right into the interview.
1: Three new foldables this year. One is brand new. What is this love affair that Samsung has with foldable phones?
2: I think it's just the excitement of the foldable form factor, just in general, because it goes so far beyond just a traditional bar-type smartphone. It can end up kind of flexing to whatever you need it. Like if you need the device to be a little bit larger for a canvas, you're reading emails, you're multitasking, going through multiple apps, or you're just simply wanting to immerse yourself in a nice video, then you've got the portability where you can fold it back. Or like you've got the flip form factor, and it's all about having, you know, that same smart screen experience, but you can flip it and close it and it's more pocketable. So it's all about flexing to how you want to use your device.
1: Now you've got three phones this year. You've had two for, this is, you know, the eighth generation of these devices. So are sales telling you to keep making these, or what is making Samsung want to continue to put these phones out there?
2: I think it's all of it. There's so much excitement. So yes, we're launching our eighth generation. You know, 7 years of experience here, just hearing consumer feedback. There's a lot of excitement. We had a lot of massive improvements with the 7 series last year. A lot of more consumers coming over into the foldable form factor from that traditional bar type phone.
1: You've got three phones this year, the Flip, the Fold 8, and then the Fold 8 Ultra. Give me kind of like the, who are those phones for?
2: So if we're talking about the Fold 8 Ultra, this is that consumer that really wants to go deep into some type of content. This is one that really wants to like that productivity to the max. It's the multitasker. You've got multiple windows. You're doing multiple things at once. That's really that target consumer. Then you've got the all new form factor with the Galaxy Z Fold 8. This is more of the consumer that's, it's immersive. It's content first. They're gaming, they're streaming. You know, you can also rotate the device and have more of that immersive like e-reader or browsing experience. So you're getting deep into the comments of your social feed. And then on the flip side, when we get to the Flip, it's all about that pocketability aspect, portability, but it's customization. There's a lot of consumers that they just want that small compact form factor. And this year we're evolving that AI flex window. So it's making it almost like a regular smartphone with that UX UI where you can just do everything from your phone, even when it's closed.
1: Okay, about the UI, one thing that I've noticed on foldables, because there's so many shapes and sizes, not every app is optimized for that foldable experience. Do you think that that's getting better? And is Samsung working with Google and Android to like make that better?
2: Absolutely, it's getting better. So when you get to this launch, you're gonna see so many apps that are already optimized for all three of these form factors. And we're gonna continue to work with third parties as well as with Google and just really continue to evolve that experience to really optimize it for these new form factors.
1: So foldables are still quite expensive compared to a standard smartphone. How do you justify that cost to consumers? Is it the fact that you're getting sort of like two devices in one?
2: So as we're continuing to focus on innovation, we really want to make sure that consumers understand that is the additional value and that's what they're paying for. But it's also providing a very long-lasting, dependable product. So it's got that reliability aspect. So it also kind of helps consumers understand, you know, you're purchasing this product and it's going to last. It's going to be that same great experience day one as it is years from now.
1: So you sort of just mentioned this, but you kind of alluded to durability. There's a perception with these foldable phones that the screen may not last or it's not going to be as durable as a standard phone. And in some ways, it's not because of the IP ratings and things like that. But what do you have to say about the testing that these go through for, you know, the average consumer keeping their phone for 39 months at this point?
2: Oh, absolutely. So we are constantly focused on durability. When we're talking about the enhancements to these devices, to these displays specifically, it goes through rigorous testing. We're also looking at this coming on 8 generations. We have all of this real world data. We've got millions of real world customers that are coming back. We're understanding how they're using their devices. Is it open? Is it closed? What are they doing with these devices? So we're taking that information and putting that into consideration when it's, how are we going to continue to evolve this?
1: Now, one of my critiques last year on the Fold 7, which I loved, I mean, it was great form factor, really slim, thin, did a great job on it, but it was very tough to open. because the sides were just almost too thin to like grip anything. And then this year in your presentation, you said, hey, we fixed that. And you did.
2: I had the same problem with my Fold 7. It's so thin and light. And then you're trying to open it and you kind of bobble it. So we really focused on enhancing the hinge technology. We also created more of a bevel between the two displays. So when you're opening, it takes less pressure and there's more of that magnetic help to open and close.
1: You know, we've had the modern smartphone for going on almost 20 years now. And people are pretty ingrained in their ways. And you know, you've got a big competitor out there, but you said that switching from the iPhone is even easier this year. Can you talk about that a little bit? And are people still switching?
2: I'd say people are definitely still switching. We have a wide portfolio. We're giving a lot of consumers the options, the flexibility to get into a new foldable. And it's really kind of expanding, what can you do on a device? Like, what do you typically do on your device that really requires you to want to flex and have potentially that larger display or that smaller, more portable form factor? So I think it's getting consumers, one, to understand the potential options there. Now that they know that there's got the hardware, the software, and the experience, it's, you know, the concerns of switching. I've had my device for a long period of time. I don't want to lose any of my data. So it's trying to address those specific concerns because we've been listening to that just as much as we've been focusing on addressing our hardware and software. It's making sure that we're addressing those key barriers. So with our new implementation, we've got enhancements to Samsung Smart Switch. So whether you're an iPhone user or another Android user, you can still end up utilizing Smart Switch. You just basically open up the camera app on your existing phone, and then you're going to scan the QR code of your brand new Galaxy device, okay, that new phone, and it's going to kick off that process. Historically, you've had to go through and download the app, and it's a long process that a lot of people, it's too much, and then you get lost. But that's going to kick off the process, and then we're wireless first as well.

0: it's all about, you know, we're welcoming competition. We've been doing this for years. We're launching our eighth generation. So we've been focusing on the engineering expertise of really fine-tuning these devices and markets. So as more competition comes into play, it's going to be exciting to see the consumer feedback. Yes, they're probably going to start to hear more about it, and it's going to be like, what else is in the market? And I think that's really going to help open up more eyes to the possibilities. And now also understanding the ability to switch and just how easy it is going to be a really, really exciting time for the foldable marketplace.
1: Someone's listening. They vaguely understand a foldable. They're not really sure why there's an advantage to a foldable. What is your sales pitch for why you should switch to a foldable?
0: I think when you get these devices in your hands and you can understand what you can do, it's all about having that device that is able to flex in those different moments. When you need the bigger screen to read an email, to read a document, to watch a movie or play a game, but then you can also fold it back and you can put it in your pocket with that extreme pocketability aspect. So it really is all about what do you want to use for your phone and kind of getting out of that normal state of mind where this is your traditional bar type smartphone. Like, let's break out of that box and start to see those additional possibilities for what a smartphone can do. And that's really where foldables are going to shine.
2: All right. Once again, that was Rachel Roberts, Director of Smartphone Product Management at Samsung. Will this be the year of the foldable phone? Time will tell. These phones are on sale they're in stores August 7th. And of course, we have Apple in September, rumored foldable phone. So we'll see. More Rich on Tech coming your way.
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0: Welcome back to Rich on Tech. Rich DeMuro here, hanging out with you. 888-RICH-101, 888-742-4101. Okay, so this song, you might think of it as a London-centric song or a British song, but this reminds me forever of a Windows launch when they added the start button. And I'm trying to remember, I don't think it was Windows 95. When anyway, that's what I think. Oh, here it is. Windows 95. Yeah, start me up. So there it was. Wow, that's a long time ago. 1995? No way. Come on. Could it really be that old? Yeah, Rolling Stones, start me up. Microsoft reportedly paid $8 to $14 million to use that song in Windows 95. Man, the things that you think of that just randomly come back to you after all these years. 888-RICH-101, 888-742-4101. Got an email from Sherry. I'm a huge fan of the OneTab browser extension. It saves me from having thousands of open tabs and allows me to organize the tabs I want to go back to so I can find them easily when needed. One-tab.com. One-tab.com. Just thought I'd share in case it helps your caller avoid having to purchase more pricey memory. Love your show. Sherry from Irvine. I will link that up in the show notes. Let's go to line one. Pat in Sun Valley. You're on with Rich.
1: Oh, hi, Rich. I was telling your screener, I'm totally blind. And I use Microsoft Word to print my documents.
0: Okay.
1: And for some reason, I can no longer hit Control P and Enter to print my documents. It doesn't work.
0: Uh-oh. Well, that's not good. What's changed?
1: I don't know. But Microsoft Word has changed lately. I used to be able to print envelopes. I used to go up to tools and mailings and print my envelopes, and I can't even do that anymore.
0: Interesting.
1: It seems like they're not making it accessible anymore.
0: Well, what version of Word are you on? Have you done like any software upgrades to this thing? Has anything changed recently?
1: Well, this is Microsoft 365 that I subscribe to every year.
0: Oh, okay.
1: So they update it every year, I think.
0: Yeah, then that means you are getting updates. Now, here's the thing. That is a pretty universal command, the Control P, so I don't think that's going away. Have you tried, can you see the screen at all?
1: No.
0: Okay, so have you tried restarting your computer?
1: Well, I've restarted several times, you know, and that doesn't work.
0: Oof. You know, it's really tough to know what's going on here without physically being there, because it could be that something else is getting... Does this command work in any other app? Like, I just tried it in Chrome, and it did bring up the print, you know, option.
1: No, I just need to print in Microsoft Word, so I haven't tried it in anything else.
0: Okay. What about using the voiceover tools on Windows? Have you tried that?
1: I don't know how to do that.
0: Okay. There is a product on Windows called Voice Access, and basically you can control almost your entire computer using that. So I would look into that. Can you get to the start menu at all? Can you search inside that start bar?
1: Yeah, where would I go to after I hit the start menu?
0: Okay, so you would hit the start and then type in Voice Access and then hit Enter. And you might have to go through a little bit of the setup to get it the first time. But after that, you can really control. You can. I'm looking at all the commands here. I mean, you can pretty much, I'm going to look for print. Oh, print's not one of them.
1: Print isn't one of them?
0: It doesn't. I just searched for print, and it's not letting, it doesn't say you can print. That's weird. You would think it would. But it's saying interact with apps. Let's see. Minimize, restore, scroll. I mean, it really, I'm surprised print's not on here. There's no way. Edit, navigate, format, voice shortcuts. I really, do you have a trusted friend that can maybe look at this computer and see what's happening when you press that that command?
1: Well, yeah, they've tried it before, and it just doesn't work.
0: The only thing I can think of is, and there might be something else going on here, maybe you can download the document as a PDF from the menu and then print it from there instead of just using the shortcut. But I'd have to look into this to see what's happening here. It sounds like they changed something or something changed on your computer that's blocking this. So what I would do, if you can, Pat, I would try to do that same command in like your web browser and see if it prints, and that will at least help you understand if it's a system-wide thing or if it's just a change they made in the Microsoft Word app that is now blocking that functionality. But
1: So I should just go to start and go to the browser to would I go to Chrome or Edge and then put VoiceOver?
0: Exactly. Or you don't even have to do the VoiceOver thing. Just literally go to a website, go to yahoo.com and do the control P and see if it prints. If it'll you may print 100 pages, so maybe just go to a small document website.
1: Yeah. Okay.
0: You don't want to print out all of Yahoo cuz I think it's endless scrolling.
1: Okay.
0: But let me see if there I guarantee you I'm just going to see something real quick here. Here you go. So there's a website called printtestpage.com. So go to that website and print that out. And then you can, you know, that's just one little website. And I just did it on my Mac. It's working there. The on Mac, it's Command P. On Windows, it's Control P. So it seems to be a system-wide shortcut. But again, Pat, without physically being there and, you know, identifying what's going on here, it's really tough for me to know if there's something that's blocking this or something that's changed. But if you do have someone that maybe can take a look at this computer and see what's happening when you press that, that would probably be the best way to take care of this, because I don't think that is a universal command that works in almost every app. And I don't think that either Microsoft or your computer at large, you know, Windows or Word have removed that. So that is frustrating, though. Oh, my gosh, that's really frustrating. So keep me posted. If you figure it out, please keep me posted. And, of course, if you're listening and you have a solution that might help, Pat, let me know. Email hello@richontech.tv. Google is adding a new way to help you get back into your account if you lose your password, you lose your phone, or you can't access your normal two-factor authentication. This is a video selfie. So you can record a video selfie, and that can help you get back into your account. Now, this is not how you would log in every time. This is kind of like a spare key for your Google account. This is only if you absolutely need it. No other way is working. It says, okay, well, let's verify you through your video selfie. So you do have to set it up ahead of time. So if you're locked out of your account, you can't go ahead and say, oh, let me do the video selfie. No, it doesn't work that way. So if you ever think that you forget your password, you might get locked out, you forget your two-factor authentication device, you lose it, this is a good way to give your Google account an extra level of account recovery security. 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It will match your face information, and it will let you in. 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If you're worried about them having your information, then, you know, don't do it. 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It's called Google Selfie Video Account Recovery. 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I will put a link to that on the website, richontech.tv. 888-RICH-101, 888-742-4101. That wraps up another hour. Coming up in the next hour, we're going to talk to Jessica Ray of Motor Week, all about cars, plus more of your calls. And
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9: Iran versus Ukraine. I'm Carmen Roberts, Fox News. Iran is accusing Ukraine of attacking an Iranian commercial vessel in the Caspian Sea, killing one sailor and injuring another. Reuters reports that Tehran called the incident an act of aggression and vowed to defend its national interest and security. Ukraine says its forces were targeting a Russian warship and vessels that were carrying Iran-linked military cargo. Meantime, the U.S. and Iran avoided fighting last night for the first time in 2 weeks.
10: For 13 nights in a row, U.S. forces targeted military positions inside Iran. Last night, quiet for the first time in those 2 weeks. President Trump has talked repeatedly over the last few days about consideration of a possible massive attack on Iran, but the president made sure to say all options for the U.S. still on the table.
11: And we can take that to a much higher level if we want to. You know, we're prepared to do that. As you know, we're locked and loaded.
10: Things not completely quiet. Some military activity on the Gulf of Oman. A merchant ship tried to run the U.S. blockade of Iran's naval ports. It was warned four times and then disabled by the U.S. military.
9: Fox's Steve Harrigan in Tel Aviv. Maine Democrats select Troy Jackson as their nominee to face U.S. Senator Susan Collins in November. He told delegates,
12: "You know, we all have eyes. We can see what's happening. We can see our paychecks and the bills that we have. And we know that we are getting screwed. And we also know who's to blame. And I'm running to change that."
9: Maine had to choose a new candidate after Graham Plattner dropped out following sexual assault allegations. And a fourth firefighter dies after last month's deadly wildfire burnover near the Colorado-Utah border. Federal officials say 43-year-old Nathan Matthews died yesterday from his injuries nearly 1 month after he and his crew were trapped by fast-moving flames. The fire killed three crew members at the scene. 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
16: There was a murder in Central Ohio that many people still don't want to talk about. The man who committed that crime once sat on death row. But now, he's on the run. His name is Lester Eubanks. Lester didn't tunnel out of prison or scale a stone wall. On a December morning in 1973, he and a small group of inmates were granted permission to walk outside prison walls. His handcuffs were taken off. He changed into civilian clothing. And he and three others were driven to a local mall. They were told they could wander the stores and were asked to return to a designated meeting spot. Hours later, all the inmates came back, except Lester Eubanks, and he hasn't been seen since.
17: He had a full plan. The guy had a plan.
18: I was just astounded that this could actually happen.
16: There were many years when it seemed like no one was even looking for Lester, but recently, his whereabouts have become the focus of the U.S. Marshals Service, the federal agents who track fugitives. The case is testing the marshals.
19: Those nine lives are running out, and we're going to catch up with Lester.
16: And is being urged on by those hurt most by Lester's crime.
20: He's had enough free time. He confessed to the crime, and his time is up.
16: I'm Sunny Hostin with ABC News. Over the past year, a team from the ABC News Investigative Unit joined the search for Lester Eubanks. They uncovered new leads, possible sightings, and at every turn found resistance from those who want Lester Eubanks to be forgotten. What they've uncovered is a case that's about more than murder. It's about family loyalty, a life on the run, and a first-hand look at how the U.S. Marshals are trying to solve one of the oldest fugitive cases in American history. Now they may be closer than ever. From ABC News.
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0: Welcome back to Rich on Tech. Rich DeMuro here, hanging out with you, talking technology, 888-RICH-101-888-742-4101. Lots to talk about in this hour. We've got Jessica Ray of Motor Week to talk about cars. We met at the Slate EV event, and she was great. Wealth of knowledge, so she'll bring some good stuff to talk about. I've got the ways to spot a scam, especially with how they ask you to pay. I've got a new extension for Chrome that can help you use your points. Fire TV is adding easier to read menus. I've got that. We've been talking London all show long. Of course, your calls at 888-RICH-101. The website for the show is richontech.tv/184. That will bring you to all of the things that I've mentioned. I take great show notes. Yes, I write everything down and I link everything up. So if there's something that I've mentioned that has piqued your interest, just go to the website richontech.tv/184. And that will bring you to today's show notes. We had a caller earlier that could not figure out what was going on with her Control P to print. And we had someone, Kim reports, someone called in. Let's see here. Okay, someone called in and said, John in Tustin says, when Control Enter, it defaults to a printer dropdown instead of printing like it used to do. That's what he thinks the problem is. So maybe change that setting. But yeah, that's a little complicated, and that's not what's happening on my computer. But I can see how, you know, anytime something gets changed, like even if it's a small change and you're not expecting it, I get that that could be frustrating. So anyway, hopefully she gets that figured out, because that is not fun to not be able to print. All right, let's go to, let's see here. Let's go to Bonnie. Is Bonnie? Oh, it looks like Kim is on with Bonnie. Okay, so okay, let's go to John. Got John and Whittier. John, I don't see a question, but I assume you have something to ask me.
1: Yes, T-Mobile.
0: Okay, what's up with T-Mobile?
1: That's what I'm trying to ask. Last year, they raised my rate for one plan military from 80 to 90 and sent me a note saying that we won't upgrade, we won't charge you more in the next 5 years. And then suddenly this year, I got a notice saying that they're forcing me to go to a different plan, and that represents a 27.5% increase since May of last year when it was 80. It went from 80 to 102. I don't know what they're trying to do with their customers. In fact, actually, the 102 does not include taxes, while the 80 did.
0: Oh my gosh! So you're looking at significantly more. Well, thank you for your service, by the way. That's number one.
1: It was an honor.
0: Yeah. Number two, you're talking 80 to 100 and probably 110 when you put in taxes. That is a $30 increase a month. Is this for one line?
1: Two lines.
0: Two lines. Okay. And I mean, do you like T-Mobile? Do you think it's worth staying? Do you feel like you're getting your money's worth at this point?
1: Well, I was at 80 and I was accepting 90. I actually talked to the customer service center. They gave me a fax number to send letters to, because they said if you send by mail, it'll take 7 to 10 days to get a response of any kind. I sent it on the 14th of July and updated on the 17th. No response yet. I just don't know what the company's trying to do to their customer base. The only carrier I've ever had was T-Mobile.
0: Okay.
1: I liked the plan before, because it gave me a lot of flexibility to go to Mexico, which my wife and I go often enough.
0: Okay. I was going to ask you, like, what feature do you need on here? So it's the Mexico roaming or calls to Mexico?
1: Free calling in North America. Okay. That is Canada, United States, Mexico.
0: Got it. Okay. So that's...
1: And data.
0: Yeah. So the only thing I could say is, I mean, look, if you think this is still worth it, which I don't, I would definitely appeal to them. See, you know, I would do this. So it sounds like you've been on a legacy plan for a long time, which clearly they've gotten rid of. And it sounds like they just moved you to a new plan. Have you called up and said, hey, am I on the best plan for what I need and the least expensive plan? Have you called them and asked them that?
1: Yes, I didn't get a clear explanation from the regular customer service center.
0: Okay.
1: But I did do some more research after that. There is another plan I could probably go to, but they actually, when I called them before the 14th of July, they said, hey, we will give you that new plan at $20 off for 1 year.
0: Right.
1: And I neither declined or accepted because I didn't know enough about it.
0: Right, right.
1: But my second follow-up letter on the 17th to their executive response team, I said, I'll accept it for that 1 year only if you give me that $20 off and keep it that way for the remaining 4 years, because they previously said that they wouldn't change it for 5 years back in May of last year.
0: Well, I would continue to follow up on that and see if they can get you a better plan or a cheaper plan. I mean, there are, you know, the other thing I would say is, you know, if you want to switch, which I know you want to stick with T-Mobile, but they own something called Mint Mobile. Have you heard of them?
1: Yes.
0: Okay, so Mint Mobile, I'm looking at their plans, and I'm looking to see, let's see if their plan includes Mexico. Let's see here. So you've got mobile hotspot. Okay, free calling to Mexico. Do you need to roam to Mexico or just call them?
1: Roam from Mexico.
0: So you need to like be in Mexico and make calls for free.
1: Correct.
0: Okay, so that's a little bit different. So I don't think that will be the best plan for you. So
1: I think actually T-Mobile does have another plan, but I don't want to go to it yet.
0: Right.
1: That will service us and it will significantly decrease the cost. I can't remember what the name of it was, but it was also a military discounted plan.
0: Okay. Well, then maybe that's, let me see. I'm looking at, okay, so two lines on their military plan here. Ooh, see?
1: Oh, excuse me. 55 plus.
0: Oh, okay.
1: 55 plus.
0: I was going to ask you if you qualified for that. Okay. You sound like a young guy. So, okay, T-Mobile 55.
1: A young 72.
0: Really? Okay. I'm not kidding. I thought you were maybe in your 30s, 40s. I'm no joke. Like Bobo, back me up here. This caller, John, I thought you were like literally in your 30s or 40s. So, okay, they do have a 50.
2: How old is he?
0: 72.
2: What?
0: Yeah.
2: I was not thinking that.
0: Yeah. Wow.
2: I want his secret.
0: The secret to long-lasting voice amazingness.
2: And my line of work, yes, that's kind of important.
0: That is important. Okay, so I'm looking at this one, John, and they have a Experience More 55-plus savings, $100 for two lines. So that would be a little bit cheaper. Does that include plus taxes and fees? So it's pretty much almost what you have. But I would
1: There was another plan. I forgot what it was.
0: There's Essentials. Essentials Choice 55 for $60 a month, but that doesn't include the Mexico. So that's cheaper. And then they've got Experience More with military savings, which is $100 a month. So bottom line, John, I think what's happening here is you got to get that. The $20 discount they offered you was probably the best deal that it's better than what they're publicly advertising on their website. So I would definitely grab that. Push them to see if they can do that for longer than the year. If they can't, I would still grab it because things change. Things are rapidly changing in the mobile plan department. And so you never know. In a year, there might be a better plan because it does seem like prices have gone up a little bit with these cell phone plans. But also we're seeing a lot more MVNOs move in that do offer better deals. The other thing I would look into is go to a website like bestphoneplans.net. And you can see kind of like what's out there with some of these plans that may offer similar features. I understand it's not ideal to have to switch to a different provider. But, if you have to, you might have to. Or at least you can come armed to that conversation with T-Mobile about why you might switch to this other provider. And believe me, they want to keep you, I would think. Again, thanks for the call today, John. Really appreciate it. Before we go to break, I know we got break right here, but... there's a website called Seats.Aero, A-E-R-O, and they just launched a Chrome extension that when you're searching Google Flights will show you the airline mileage deals right alongside the cash prices. So basically you just search Google Flights like you regularly would, and the extension will add additional information about award seats and show you how many points or miles they cost. So it makes it easier for you to figure out if you want to pay cash or use your points. So the basic version is free. It shows direct flights within the next 60 days. But if you want anything over that, which is probably a lot of, more information, you're going to talk about $10 a month or $100 a year. The other thing I would check out is called Points Path. Points Path offers a similar thing. They have a Chrome extension, so I would check those out. This is for people who really are trying to use your miles when you search Google Flights, like me. I'm on there every day, And, you know, you can do this manually, but this just makes it a little bit easier. I'll put links to both the seats.aero Chrome extension and the Points Path Chrome extension on my website, richontech.tv. I'll also link up that website I mentioned, the bestphoneplans.net. All right, coming up, I'll talk about Fire TV and their new accessibility features and the easy way to spot a scam. It's all about how they want you to pay. 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

0: Welcome back to Rich on Tech. Rich DeMuro here, hanging out with you, talking technology, as always, right here on the weekends. Let's go to South Carolina. We've got Bonnie in Charleston with a question about self-driving. Bonnie, welcome to the show.
1: Oh, hey, Rich, you helped me an awful lot with a lot of different questions. My husband and I test drove the self-driving Tesla last week, and it was very exciting. He loves the technology.
0: Okay.
1: And I know you're going to talk to a car person.
0: Yes.
1: So I do want to know if you can ask them, because he thinks the Tesla is ugly. So he wants to know if any other manufacturers are going to come out with the technology, but he needs to know if they're going to come out soon, because he is 86, so he doesn't have a lot of time.
0: Oh, gosh. what does he not like about the look of the Tesla?
1: Well, I don't know, because I'm not a car person.
0: Okay.
1: So I would have bought it right away, because the minute I sat in there and I said, take me to Harris Teeter, and it not only took me there, but it parked the car, too.
0: Oh, my. Well,
1: I was ready to buy it. But
0: I have this car, and it's I call it my chauffeur, because it, and they just recently added the feature where it parks. I mean, it's pretty incredible. Like, I've had a Tesla now for 6-7 years. Different ones, and the self-driving, Bonnie, when I tell you, night and day from when it first started. When it first started, it was horrific. It was so scary that I wouldn't even use it. And now, I actually think it's a safer driver than most people, because it's always looking out for things, and it's, you know, you still have to supervise it. And that's, you know, so let me ask you, when you took this test drive, did the Tesla folks just let you go to town? Like, they just said, here, take it, or did they sit there with you and go in it?
1: Oh, it was outrageous. So our friends went and test drove it up in Myrtle Beach. We're in Charleston. There is no dealer here. So all he did was put the information in his phone, and the four of us got in the car, and they just let us take it.
0: Oh, my gosh. Okay. Well, and your husband figured out the self-driving instantly?
1: Well, no, our friend did.
0: Okay.
1: Because he did test drive it up in Myrtle. We wouldn't have been able to figure that out. It would have been too crazy.
0: Got it.
1: With him, the little knowledge that he had, he showed us what to do. And it was just the four of us in this, you know, wow. I don't know, what are we talking, $50,000 car. And they just let us take it. We drove it. We didn't go into Charleston, but we drove it to Sullivan's Island. We drove it out to IOP, Isle of Palms. We drove it all around. We told it to take us to restaurants. We told it to take us to the grocery store. In the process, an ambulance came by, and it pulled over to the side of the road.
0: Oh, my. Yes. Yes. That's a new feature, too. It recently started doing that. I mean, it is quite incredible. And so I guess, spoiler alert, Bonnie, and it sounds like you guys just took a good old fashioned joyride. But spoiler alert, I will tell you, because I do a decent amount of car stories, and I'll see what my guest says about this. But I think probably what Tesla has is overall the best hands-free, autonomous, you know, semi-autonomous driving right now. Even though Mercedes has something, General Motors has something, Ford has something, I think the what Tesla does on city streets is, and with parking and all that stuff, is way more advanced than the other providers out there. But hey, we'll see in the next segment here what our guest says. Bonnie, thank you so much for the call. You are fantastic. And by the way, did you know that the main character's name in Toy Story is Bonnie?
1: No.
0: The new.
1: And you know, I've never seen Toy Story, and you know,
0: help
1: me with that a lot.
0: Well, I think I'm losing you, but it's. I'm losing your connection, but yeah, Toy Story 5, the main character is an 8-year-old named Bonnie. So if you want to watch it and smile, it's got that Taylor Swift song at the end, which I know Bobo loves, because he's a big Swifty. Softy and a Swifty. Okay, I've been talking about this, how to spot a scam. It's basically, the FTC says one of the easiest ways to spot a scam is to pay attention to how someone asks for money. I know this may sound basic, but yes. If someone unexpectedly says, you have to pay right now, you got to fix this problem, you can collect this prize, or you can avoid trouble. The big red flag is when they say, oh, here, you can pay by bank transfer, by wire transfer, cryptocurrency, a payment app, or gift card. Any of those things, if they tell you, that is a red flag. They like these payment methods because the money can be difficult to recover. Once they get it in their hands, boom, it's gone. Last year, people reported losing more than $4 billion to scams paid through bank transfers and cryptocurrency. Scammers pretend to be from the government, a bank, or a well-known company. The government is not going to call you and ask you to pay for some sort of ticket or penalty through crypto, gift cards, Zelle, Venmo, or Cash App. I mean, I tried to do Zelle the other day. It was like unbelievable the hoops you have to jump through just to pay someone, because they know there's so much fraud through these apps that the banks, and you know, the banks say they're not on the hook. It says, once you send this, that's it. It's as good as cash. But they know that they're still allowing this transaction to happen. And they're going to try to get your money back if they can. But they want to make sure you know that, just FYI, when you send through Zelle or all these different payment services, it's probably gone. And they want to, you know, that's like the baseline. And then they'll try to get it back. But, you know, credit card obviously has the best fraud protection because you can dispute a charge because the person doesn't get the money instantly. So don't be embarrassed. Scammers are professionals. They use fear, pressure, and urgency to make you act before you think. That is how they work. They appeal to all of your senses. Sense of urgency, sense of fear, sense of pressure. Don't act fast. Act slow. Think. Don't do it. And always, always, always hang up when in doubt. You can report FTC or scams to the FTC at reportfraud.ftc.gov. Coming up, we're talking to Jessica Ray from Motor Week. We'll ask her all the tough questions and the fun stuff about the car space right now, right here on Rich on Tech.
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12: 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The third way. 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

0: 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Rich DeMuro here, hanging out with you, talking technology. 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While you're there, you can check out my TV segments. You can sign up for the newsletter. You can get notes from today's show. This is episode 184. So if you tap 184, you'll see all the notes, everything we mentioned. And we got another email from Randy. He's our computer technical surgeon. He said the woman who called in, the visually impaired woman who the printing wasn't working from her computer. He said one option is to use the print function from the menu. The other is to export the document to a PDF and it would show up in her browser. And then you could do the control print or right click and print. And then he gives he says two thumbs up to the one tab. So the woman with 1,000 tabs open, I thought I had a lot of tabs open. I have like 5 or 6. 1,000 is a lot. But anyway, he said one tab is a fantastic program. So thank you, Randy. Joining me now is Jessica Ray, digital producer for Motor Week. Jessica, welcome to the show.
1: Thank you so much for having me. I'm happy to be here.
0: Well, we met at the Slate event, and I was very impressed. We did a quick interview for KTLA, and I was very impressed with your knowledge. So I said, hey, come on the radio show, and let's talk about all this stuff. Because, you know, on this show, we primarily talk about, and in my TV segment, anything alternative fuel, right? Like, we don't necessarily talk about...
2: 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And we'll visit with President of Baseball Operations Chris Antonetti coming up on Guardians Warm-Up.
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0: Good evening, everyone. Welcome to the Bet365 Guardians warm-up show. Tonight, from Tropicana Field in St. Petersburg, Florida, it is the Guardians and the Tampa Bay Rays. This is game two of a three-game weekend series. Jim Rosenhaus along with you. We are about a half hour prior to tonight's first pitch indoors here at Tropicana Field. Guardians trying to bounce back from a rough one last night as the Rays won the series opener 11-3. But the White Sox also lost, so Cleveland remains just a game and a half back of Chicago in the American League's Central Division. And they are taking on the team with the best record in the American League. Tampa Bay reaching that 60-win plateau last night as they are now 60-43 coming in. They hold a two-game advantage over the Yankees in the American League East. Stay tuned. We'll have more to come after this.
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0: Welcome back to Guardians Warm Up. We are joined now by President of Baseball Operations, Chris Antonetti, as we get closer and closer to the trade deadline, August the 3rd. So a little bit more than a week away now. And Chris, it seems kind of quiet throughout baseball. But I think as we've seen in years past, it's kind of a calm before the storm. And this year, it doesn't seem like it's any different. And does it feel the same to you as you continue to try and work to improve the ball club?
4: For the most part, it does. It feels similar to the last few years. I think we've talked a little bit in the past about the cadence of how things work. And, you know, once the draft is over, right around the All-Star break, teams really shift their focus to trades. That certainly happened again this year. So the dialogue among teams has really picked up over the last week or so, and lots of conversations happening across the game.
0: Still challenging because of the new playoff landscape dating back to 2022 in terms of the large amount of teams that still feel that they might have a shot at the postseason?
4: That's definitely dynamics in play, that there are a lot of teams right now that very much are in a holding pattern, still trying to determine which direction they might go over the next 10 days. And I would anticipate as we get towards the end of the week and certainly into next weekend, that they'll start to clarify.
0: And when you look at your ball club in terms of needs, certainly offensively,

0: impact that he made on our team down the stretch and into the postseason. So that's a great reason for why we don't limit ourselves to what may be, maybe on the surface, more clearly defined needs in another area.
1: Stay with us. We'll have more with Chris Antonetti after this short break.
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3: Let's check the numbers. Game 2 from Tampa. The Rays the favorite today. They're minus 120, and the total is 8. And off to a money line play I like today. I'm going with the Chicago White Sox at home over the Astros. And here's why. White Sox just came home from that 6-game road trip. They dropped the opener of this home series, and I like backing teams in this spot in Game 2. Now, Chicago quietly at 31-17 in their own park, and they hand the ball to Sean Burke. 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
1: Welcome back. It's Guardians Warm Up. Chris Antonetti's joining us, Guardians President of Baseball Operations. And Chris, as you prepare to try and improve the ball club through trades, obviously you may lose a really good prospect from your minor league system. And what do you do to have the most comfort level with what you might have to give up in terms of prospects?
4: It's never comfortable trading prospects. You know that those guys could go on and have very good and productive careers. But in our mind, that's part of the function of a minor league system, is both to fuel our major league team and be the building blocks for our teams, but also when there are those opportunities to try to improve. And if we do have defined needs at the major league level, group of prospects and players in the minor leagues is an avenue to help you push that and address those needs. So never an easy thing to do, but certainly that's just the game.
1: And this year's deadline, August the 3rd, there'll be about 50 games left in the regular season at that point. And when you look at the trade deadline, would you like to see it moved, or are you comfortable with this amount of time to, if you are successful in bringing in some new players, having a chance for them to assimilate in the culture of this team?
4: I think towards the end of July strikes the right balance. There's no perfect time to do it, and there are trade-offs at different points in the year. But by the end of July, teams usually have a pretty good sense of where they are competitively, and that allows them to make informed decisions. But it's still early enough where, you don't find yourself team trading for 6 or 7 players, say if the deadline were at the end of August. And then the roster that plays in September and in postseason doesn't look a whole lot like the roster that, either the first 5 months of the season. So I think the deadline where it is right now strikes a good balance.
1: Well, Chris, as always, appreciate the time. We'll catch up with you soon, I'm sure.
4: Sounds good, Rosie. It's always a pleasure to be with you.
1: That is Chris Antonetti, President of Baseball Operations for the Guardians. Stay tuned. More to come after this.
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2: Mainly clear skies for this evening. As we head beyond sunset, the clear skies will continue with temperatures dropping into the upper 60s and eventually into the mid to low 60s around daybreak Sunday. A comfortable start to your Sunday morning, clouds increasing throughout the day, partly cloudy skies, afternoon highs approaching the mid to upper 80s, watching out for afternoon showers and thunderstorms, some of which could be bringing downpours. From the 3 News Weather Center, I'm meteorologist Anthony Copeland.
1: Guardians trying to get back on the winning track. When we come back, Tom Hamilton will talk about it with manager Stephen Vogt, the KeyBank Manager Show next.
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8: Hi again, everybody, with Cleveland manager Stephen Vogt, this Tom Hamilton. Welcome to the Manager's Show. It's brought to you by KeyBank. Weekend series continues here in St. Pete. And let's first off talk about Sean Armstrong, who was injured last night just backing up a play at home plate. It looked ominous. Do you have any update?
9: We have a slight update, yeah. I mean, Sean's going to be going on the IL with a calf strain. Got an MRI today confirming that it's a moderate to severe calf strain. So not good news. We're still waiting to hear from some more specialists before we can really talk about timeline. But such an unfortunate event. You never want to see somebody get hurt, let alone on a play like that, in a game like that. So our feelings go out to Sean. Obviously, we're thinking about him. We're going to miss him a ton, and hopefully it's a speedy recovery.
8: Well, we're getting to that time. The deadline is Monday for teams to sign their draft picks, or they lose the rights to them. And interesting, before today's game, we saw Tampa Bay's first pick, which was a high school shortstop out of Dallas-Fort Worth, who was the second pick in the draft and got the highest bonus ever given to a high school kid in the history of the Major League draft. To see him here with his mom and dad kind of triggered something in me in regards to you, because we touched upon it last night briefly off the record, but I forgot. This is where it all began for you. This is when you got drafted. Take us back to that. I mean, you played at a college that's not known for being a baseball factory. Did you ever envision getting drafted? How did this all come about?
9: Yeah, it's always really nostalgic for me to come back to the Trop and to be in St. Petersburg. You know, it's where I made my major league debut. It's the organization that drafted me. And so back in 2007 at the Azusa Pacific University, put some respect on it, Hammy. But yeah, you know, you go through your college career and you wonder, you know, I was a senior in college and you think, yeah, I had some pretty good years, but you just never know how the draft's going to pan out. And was drafted in the 12th round. I remember seeing my name pop up on the computer screen. It's a little, you know, they've advanced that process a little bit now, but just the feelings of I get to go play professional baseball. And you know, every kid, all these dreams growing up of playing in the big leagues, but you never know if it's going to come true. And that first step of getting drafted, wait, I'm going to Tampa Bay. Where is that? That's in Florida, but where? And then you find out where you're going to an affiliate in a small town, but always nostalgic coming back here.
8: Was there ever a point where you went, what am I doing? I'm in over my head. I don't belong. Or was that ever even a factor?
9: The first workout. Yeah. I'll never forget. I faced one of our pitchers in a live batting practice, and he struck me out on three straight two seamers at 93 miles an hour. First of all, I'd maybe seen one or two pitches at 93. I had never seen a two seamer move like that. I swung and missed at all three of them. And I said, well, if I can't hit a two seam fastball, I'll never play in the big league. So from day one, it seemed ominous, and there were a lot of moments throughout my minor league career where it just never felt like it was going to happen.
8: There has to be a time, though, isn't there, where you go, hey, wait a minute. I think I can play this game.
9: Yeah, I think for me it was in Double A. You know, I was older. I was 26, which now, you know, I wouldn't have made it to Double A with the new system. So very thankful for the time I came up. But in 2011, I was in Double A. And I was off I was having a great year. I got moved up to AAA. And I remember walking into the dugout in Durham, North Carolina, playing for the Bulls, where I was like, oh, I'm one step away. And it's the first time you're on the field with big leaguers, guys who have played in the big leagues. And I remember that feeling of like, I'm going to do this. And it was from day one when I stepped foot in AAA, I was confident that I was going to get there.
8: But did that last when you got called up?
9: No. I made my debut here. I went 0-25 in that first year as a Ray, and over the course of 2 months, and you know, then you get DFA'd, and you think you're never going to get another opportunity. And you know, this game can beat you down, and if you let the negatives be louder in your voice than the positives, it will beat you down. And I had a very rough start to my career, but you know what? The foundation that the Tampa Bay Rays organization, the coaches gave me, is what allowed me to rebound from it. And I'm very thankful for this place.
8: And when you come back here, you haven't forgotten, have you?
9: No, and I actually got to see one of their hitting coaches, Ozzie Timmons, was my hitting coach at three different levels in the minor leagues. And he probably taught me the most about hitting. And very little of it had to do with hitting. It was more mindset and approach. And I actually got to see our old catching coordinator today, Jamie Nelson, who probably taught me more about how to be a professional baseball player than anybody. And so whenever I get to see people here, it's I'm so thankful for them, and they helped me turn into who I am.
8: Thanks, Voter. A stroll down memory lane. Now stay tuned. It's Cleveland and Tampa next on the Cleveland Clinic Radio Network.
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1: About 10 minutes away from tonight's first pitch here in St. Pete. Time for the pitching matchup as we welcome you back to the Bet365 Guardians warm-up show. Tanner Bibee back on the mound for Cleveland, coming off a win his last time out against the Twins. Bibee is 4-9 with an earned run average of 3.86. He'll be opposed by Nick Martinez, 9-2 on the year. What a year for Martinez, an ERA of 2.59, his best in the major league so far. He's coming off a win his last time out, allowing just one run over six innings against the Blue Jays. These two matched up in Cleveland back in April, and it turned out to be a 1-0 ball game. Martinez just a little better than Bibee that night as he threw seven scoreless, while Bibee allowed one run in five innings. That's your pitching matchup. That'll do it for Guardians warm-up. Stay tuned. Starting lineups and first pitch come your way next.
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16: Good evening once again, everyone. Welcome back to Tropicana Field in St. Petersburg. Guardians and the Rays getting ready for Game 2 of this three-game series. Time now for the starting lineups. First for Cleveland and manager Stephen Vogt. Leading things off, Stephen Kwan, the left fielder. Jose Ramirez at third base, bats second. Travis Bazana, the designated hitter, bats third, with Brian Rocchio at shortstop hitting cleanup. Angel Martinez, the right fielder, bats fifth. Kyle Manzardo at first base will hit sixth. Gabriel Arias, the second baseman, bats seventh. Patrick Bailey will do the catching. He'll hit eighth. And Petey Halpin in center field bats ninth. On the mound, it is right-hander Tanner Bibee. Now for the Rays and their manager Kevin Cash. Leading things off, Yandy Diaz, the designated hitter. Jonathan Aranda at first base, bats second. Junior Caminero, the third baseman, bats third, with Cedric Mullins in center field batting cleanup. Chandler Simpson, the left fielder, bats fifth. Victor Mesa Jr. in right field, bats sixth. Richie Palacios, the second baseman, will hit seventh. Ben Williamson at shortstop, bats eighth. And Hunter Fiducia is doing the catching, batting ninth. On the mound, right-hander Nick Martinez. Those are your starting lineups. Now stay tuned when we return Tom Hamilton as tonight's first pitch on the Cleveland Clinic Radio Network.

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6: From Tropicana Field in St. Petersburg, Florida, it is game number 106. Tonight, the Cleveland Guardians and the Tampa Bay Rays play in game two of this weekend series. It'll be a matchup of right-handers tonight. Tanner Bibee for the Guardians, and he'll be matched up against Nick Martinez of the Rays. Hi again, everybody. This is Tom Hamilton, along with Jim Rosenhaus. We have Brian Motze at Command Center and Frank Lover here in the booth in St. Pete. We're going to have a big crowd on hand tonight. As always, the upper deck is empty. They shut it down for the most part because, well, there's no need to open it. They normally don't get much more than 18, 19,000 for a ball game, but when you do close that upper deck, it does make the ballpark look a little more full as far as in the lower bowl. And we have a couple of levels of seating out in left and left center. One level of seating in right field, and then three levels of seating from the foul pole around home plate to the other foul pole. This park can seat 35,000, but again, the upper deck is closed, so much of that seating capacity has been reduced. And it's a shame because the Tampa Bay Rays are the best team in the American League. They come in with a record of 60-43. They're the only team in the American League with 60 wins. There are three teams in the National League, Dodgers, Brewers, and Braves, all with 60-plus wins. But the Devil Rays, the only team in the American League with 60 wins. They're in first in the East. They lead the New York Yankees by two games. Cleveland now 54-51. They've dropped three in a row, and they've dropped to second place, a game and a half behind the White Sox in the American League Central Division. One game was played earlier today, and Kansas City beat Detroit. Detroit has been the best team in baseball since June 1st, but they did not beat Kansas City. Royals a winner this afternoon in Motown. Here at Tropicana Field, the ballpark opened in 1990. 378 to the gap in left center, 382 to the gap in right center, 404 to dead center. Down the lines, 315 to left, 322 to right, It's an AstroTurf playing field, so it's very quick, and the ball will really bounce when it hits in the outfield. Now, on the skin portion of the infield, it is dirt. But again, it's a very, very fast surface. Todd Tischner, the home plate umpire and crew chief. Tyler Jones at first. Clint Bondrak at second. Adam Hamery, the third base ump. Nick Martinez, 35 years of age. But, man, what a year he is having. You could argue it's the best season in his Major League career. 6'1", 200 pounds. Martinez, a record of 9-2, and the second-best earned run average in the American League at .259. This is start number 20. No complete games, six innings a start. Not a strikeout guy. He only gets five strikeouts per nine, walks two per nine. Right-hander facing Stephen Kwanback leading off in left. Martinez, the wind. And tonight's first pitch, down and in, ball one. And we're underway in St. Petersburg, Florida. Another hot, humid day, 90 degrees outside Tropicana Field. Nice and air-conditioned here indoors. That pitch in there, a strike, 1-1 the count. Martinez, not a hard thrower by any means. He'll throw his fastball in the low 90s. Fastball, sinker, cutter, curve, slider, change. He drops that changeup in there for a strike, and the count 1-2. Martinez and Tanner Bibee, the matchup tonight, they matched up in a heck of a game back on April 28th. The pitch, a swing and a foul back. Tampa Bay won that game in Cleveland 1-0. Martinez went seven shutout innings, and Tanner Bibee went five innings, gave up the game's only run. Now the 1-2 to Stephen Kwan. And he lines one in to right, a base hit. So Stephen Kwan batting .426 in the month of July. Starts the game with a single to right. And that'll bring up Jose Ramirez, switch hitter batting left-handed. Chandler Simpson in left, Cedric Mullins in center, Victor Mesa Jr. in right. Jonathan Aranda at first, Richie Palacios at second, Ben Williamson at short, Junior Caminero at third, Hunter Fiducia catching. Now the pitch to Jose Ramirez batting left-handed, and he taps it foul first base side, strike one. Ramirez also had last night off. On this AstroTurf, manager Stephen Vogt getting Stephen Kwan, Jose Ramirez off their legs last night. Tonight, Chase DeLauder a day off. Ramirez takes, changeup down, and the count 1-1. Of course, Cleveland, most of this year, has been the worst team in baseball hitting the changeup. They'll get a lot of them tonight from Nick Martinez. No score, just underway. Now the pitch, and he fouled it back, and the count 1-2. Jose Ramirez batting .239, 10 homers, 35 RBIs. Martinez lifetime against Cleveland, 2-2, career .566 ERA. This is his eighth appearance in his career against Cleveland. Outfield, medium deep, straight away. Now the pitch, and he went off speed, missed down low. And a 2-2 count. Infield pulled to the right. Jose Ramirez batting left-handed. Now the 2-2. And he missed downstairs, full count. So already two batters in. And a lot of pitches being made by Nick Martinez. Here's pitch number 11. Runner goes, pitch swung on, popped him up. Shallow right, Kwan will have to get back to first. The second baseman, Richie Palacios, in shallow right, retiring Jose Ramirez. Travis Bazzana hitting third tonight, and he's the DH. 90 degrees outside in the game time temp brought to you by Gusto. Higher pay, grow your team with Gusto. Travis Bazzana trying to get it going again. The pitch to him. And it's upstairs, missed with a breaking ball. Bazzana in the last 25 games hitting 173. One out, one on. No score, bottom of the first. The next offering goes to first, and he almost picked off Kwan. Jonathan Aranda, the first baseman, pointing to Kevin Cash in the Rays first base dugout, saying, challenge that call. We had him. We'll see what Tampa Bay does. And Tampa Bay elects not to challenge. They had Kwan leaning the wrong way, nearly picked him off. Both teams love to run. They're ranked 1-2 in steals in the American League. Bazzana bangs one toward first, fair ball. In front of the bag, grabbed by Aranda, steps on the bag. Kwan in a rundown going back to first, tagged out by Aranda. So a double play off the bat of Bazzana. And for Cleveland, a quiet first inning. Tampa coming to bat.
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6: Tanner Bibee faces the DH Yandy Diaz. No score. Bottom half of inning number one. Tanner Bibee, fastball, sinker, cutter, curve, slider, changeup. Bibee 6'2", 215. Now 27 years of age, having problems with his PitchCom device. That gives us a chance to tell you that defensively, Stephen Kwan's in left, Petey Halpin in center, and Angel Martinez in right. Kyle Manzardo at first, Gabriel Arias at second, Brian Rocchio at short, Jose Ramirez at third, and Patrick Bailey doing the catching. No score, bottom of the first. Yandy Diaz, one more hit, and he'll have 1,000 hits in a Tampa uniform. Bibee's got a new PitchCom device. He works that hybrid windup from the third base side of the rubber. Here it comes, and it's outside a ball. Tanner Bibee on some kind of a roll. Starting to get a few runs to work with, and that helps. Into the motion, here it comes, and it's inside, 2-0. Tanner Bibee, over his last eight starts, he's gone 4-2 with a 2.88 earned run average. Into the motion, the 2-0 to Diaz. Just missed in, 3-0. Yandy Diaz is second in the American League in batting at 304. Only he and Yordan Alvarez from Houston batting 300 in the American League. Now the 3-0. Bullseye, 3-1. Diaz batting 304, 14 homers, 17 doubles, 61 RBIs. The pitch, and he foul tips it into the glove, and the count is full. Diaz has been struggling, though, here in the month of July, batting 198. Was 0 for 4 last night. Righty-righty encounter. Here it comes. And it's swung on, tapped foul, third base side. We'll do it again at 3-2. Tampa Bay, they're sixth in the American League in runs scored at 4.5 runs a game. Lead the American League in team batting. Lead the American League in OPS. The pitch, and it's ripped to right. There's career hit number 1,000 in a Tampa uniform for Yandy Diaz. An opposite field single to right to start the Tampa Bay first inning. That'll bring up the left-handed hitting first baseman, Jonathan Aranda. Aranda, left-handed batter, hitting 283, 14 homers, and a team-high 65 RBIs. Now the set. Now the pitch. And a swing and a miss, strike one. Threw him a good slider. Six left-handed bats in Kevin Cash's order tonight. Bibee's pitch, high. Lefties this year against Tanner Bibee. Not hitting very well, just 215 off Bibee. Right-handed hitters, much better, 251. But Cashy going with the six lefties. Now the 1-1 to Aranda. And he fouled it back. He had a good rip. Another slider. And the count 1-2. Aranda now steps away. In the first four innings, it's going to be the Conrad score for win for new tires when Cleveland bats. Tonight's contestant, Nate McDonald from Chardon. Now the 1-2. And Aranda foul tips it, strikeout as it's hung on to by Patrick Bailey. One down, that's all for Aranda. Junior Caminero to the plate. Cleveland needs to score four in an inning in one of the first four innings to make Nate a winner of four Bridgestone tires from Conrad's Tire Express and Total Car Care. 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Righty-righty matchup. The pitch. And it's in there, a called strike on a sinking fastball. Caminero batting 286. Third in the American League in homers with 29. Fourth in OPS at 924. 62 RBIs. He steps in and takes outside. And the count 1-1. No score, Rays batting, one out, one on. First inning from a very quiet Tropicana field. The set and delivery. And it's hit high. It's hit deep to left. Kwan lost it for a moment. Now he backpedals and makes the catch. Boy, that ball gets up there in that Teflon-colored roof. Very much the same color as the baseball. Then you've got to keep your eye on it because you've got the four different rings of catwalks that keep this roof inflated. And everything can be an adventure when you're a visiting outfielder. Two down for Cedric Mullins, left-handed hitter in center. The pitch to him, and he bunts it back foul. Not sure Kevin Cash wants his cleanup hitter trying to bunt his way on with two down. Mullins batting 204, dozen homers, 31 RBIs. Tampa people saying they think the ball club's going to probably try to add a bat. Between now and the deadline, August 3rd, the set, the 0-1, a little wide. Mentioned Tampa leads the league in team batting, leads the American League in OPS. For instance, Tampa's OPS as a team, 739. That's 52 points better than Cleveland. Now the 1-1. Check swing, did he go? Nope, pitch was high, 2-1. But the Rays are only 11th in home runs. They do like to run. Cleveland leads the American League in steals. Tampa's number two. Now the 2-1 delivery. In there. Biggest difference between these two clubs, getting it done when it counts. With men in scoring position, Tampa Bay bats 280, second best in all of baseball. Cleveland, with men in scoring position, bats 230. That's a 50-point difference. Now the 2-2. Swung on, a liner to center. Helping coming on. It hangs up so he can make a shoulder-high catch. We have played one inning in Florida. No score on the Cleveland Clinic Radio Network.
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6: Brian Rocchio hitting cleanup at short, leads off the second. Nick Martinez pumps one in there, a strike. No score. Rocchio batting 274, 9 homers, 49 RBIs. Nick Martinez, he makes you put the ball in play. The kick and pitch, and it's strike two call. This guy came into this season with a career record of 48-59 and a career ERA of 4.16. Pitch up, 1-2. And this year, 9-2 and a 2.59 ERA. You don't see many guys at age 35, and he'll be 36 in August, having a career year. Now the 1-2. And it's ripped to deep right, down the line, foul. We'll get you a station ID here in 31 minutes. Martinez has an odd way of starting into his windup. The pitch, swinging a little looping foul third base side. He starts with his lead foot and lead leg. He being a right-handed pitcher, so that's his left leg and left foot. Way out in front of him, he bounces up and down on it about a half dozen times, then fires as he goes into a windup and strikes out Rocchio on a changeup. One down in the second inning. Here's Angel Martinez, batting 235, 11 homers, 33 RBIs. He'll swing it left-handed, coming back off the injured list last night after the broken left foot back on June 13th. The pitch in there. Not everybody comes off the injured list like Chase DeLauder and just hits rockets from the get-go. The kick and delivery. Swing and a foul tip. Another good changeup. My goodness. He doesn't throw hard, Martinez, low 90s, but his changeup is in the upper 70s, so that's incredible. Pitch separation, talking from a velocity standpoint. Now the 0-2. Inside, a ball and two strikes. Hey, when the Guardians do win, Northeast Ohio Ford dealers donate $500 to Cleveland Guardians charities for youth sports in Cleveland. Now the 1-2. Strike three called. Fastball on the inside corner. Locked him up. Martinez out number two. Strikeout number two. He's still standing at home plate. He's not challenging, but he's like a pillar of salt, not moving. Two down, no score, second inning. Kyle Manzardo, drafted by Tampa Bay in the second round, traded to Cleveland for Aaron Savali. The pitch, and he hits one high in the air, shallow right, near the line, Mesa in, Palacios out. Palacios, the second baseman, will corral it, and the Guardians have been very, very quiet this weekend in the Sunshine State. No score in the middle of inning number two.
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6: Bottom of the second inning, no score. The speedy Chandler Simpson leads off. Left-handed hitting left fielder. Tanner Bibee pumps one in there, called strike on a fastball. Simpson batting .291. No homers, but a league-leading 6 triples. He bangs this one up the middle. That's a base hit into center. He makes the big turn. You've got to hurry that ball in because he's always thinking extra bases. See if he tries to steal. Tampa people were saying he can be a very proficient base stealer, but as soon as he gets thrown out stealing, he'll go into a shell and lose confidence and will stop running for a while. There was one point this year he didn't try to steal a base for 30 games. Here's Vic DeMesa Jr., left-handed hitter in right field. The pitch, way outside, ball one. Simpson is third in the American League with 26 steals, but he's been caught 11 times. So let's see what goes on here. Patrick Bailey, doing the catching, has thrown out a very good 28% of the would-be base stealers. Tanner Bibee's got a good move. So we'll see what Simpson does or doesn't do. Holding. Now the pitch. Pulled foul down the right side. 1-1 the count. Guardians and PNC Bank. They're going to bat for small business. 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They honor 6 local businesses making a difference in the community. Mesa hitting .224, 8 homers, 17 RBIs, but boy, he has been red hot lately. Not much of a lead for Simpson. Bibee delivering, and it's waved at in the count 1-2. Tampa Bay's been the best baseball team at home this year in the major leagues. We saw it again last night. The pitch, check swing, foul tip, hung on to by Bailey. Another strikeout, number 2 for Bibee, both on foul tips. Tampa Bay is an incredible 36-15 at home. It's 21 games over at home. They're 4 games under .500 when they play on the road. So they are truly 2 different teams. Here's Richie Palacios, slugged a 2-run homer last night. Left-handed batter. And he looks at a called strike. Batting .233, 4 homers, 30 RBIs. It was a 3rd-round pick by Cleveland 8 years ago. One out, one on, Tampa batting, 2nd inning, no score from the Trop. The 1-strike pitch outside. 1-1. Visiting with one of the owners for Tampa Bay tonight, Bill Cosgrove, the Clevelander who started Union Home Mortgage, and it's one of the great companies in America. And now he's one of the owners here of the Rays. Big lead for Simpson. Throw over to first. They've got him picked off. He runs towards second. Manzardo throws to Rocchio, who throws to Bibee at first. Bibee runs him back to Manzardo, who is too late throwing the ball to first and diving in as Simpson. Well, you can't botch a rundown much more than Cleveland just did there. Chandler Simpson broke for 2nd. Bibee threw to 1st. Simpson was 30 feet off the bag. And Cleveland botched the rundown, and eventually Manzardo tried to chase him. He's never catching Simpson. And then when he threw, it was way too late as Simpson got back to 1st safely. I tell you what, Cleveland's defense has been brutal since the All-Star break. The 1-1. And it's outside 2-1. You cannot keep giving major league teams 4 and 5 outs an inning and think you're going to be okay. Now the 2-1 runner goes, pitch hit in the air to shallow right. Simpson doesn't know where it is. It'll be caught by Arias. Second baseman throws to first. They double up Simpson. I guess in this inning, Simpson was just going to run until somebody finally tagged him out. We'll go to the third, scoreless in Florida.
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6: Third inning, no score. Bottom third of the inning. Gabriel Arias.

0: two. And now he's pitched in the big leagues with Texas, San Diego, and the last 2 years had been with the Reds before coming here to Tampa and having a career year at 9-2. The 1-2 down low, 2-2. Tampa and Cleveland, those are two places, if you're a pitcher, you want to sign up with either Tampa or Cleveland because they will make you the very best pitcher you can possibly be. The 2-2. Swung and broken bat, base hit inside the bag at first. Down the right field line, cut off by Mesa. And a leadoff single for Gabriel Arias, Cleveland's second hit in the game. Here's switch hitting catcher Patrick Bailey. He'll swing it left-handed. Boy, has Bailey turned it around. In the month of July, he's batted .325. He's had three home runs this month. And he's had a .972 OPS this month. Switch hitting catcher, batting left-handed. The pitch, and he checks and takes a changeup downstairs for ball one.
1: And Tom, visiting with Bailey before the game, he said he's had five different hitting coaches in his four major league seasons, but it's clicked here. He's had a good relationship with those here.
0: Now the 1-0 pitch. And he sends one sky high, shallow left, near the line. Three converge, and the ball caught in foul ground near the bullpen area down the left field line by the shortstop, Ben Williamson. Patrick Bailey is out number one. Gabriel Arias stays at game, stays scoreless in the third, and Petey Helpin, the center fielder, to the plate. Helpin batting .198, couple of homers, five RBIs. Left-handed batter. Martinez fires to first and Arias back standing. Martinez has thrived here at Tropicana Field. He's gone 6-1 in this park this year. No score here tonight, third inning. The pitch. And it's hit in the air, foul, twisting towards the seats, out of play, third base side, strike one. Tomorrow, it's an early start, 12:15, the first pitch. Then on to Cincinnati for three night games. Reds have really been scuffling. Last place in the National League Central. They just haven't hit. The pitch waved at 0-2, but boy, they can pitch. And we'll see one of the best young pitchers in the game. Chase Burns on Monday night, he got that long-term contract. He was the second pick in the draft 2 years ago. Right after Cleveland took Travis Bassanio, the Reds took Burns. And Burns has become an ace. Now the 0-2 to Helpin. And before it's made, a throw to first, and Arias is standing on the bag. One out, one on, no score, third inning. Indoors at Tropicana Field. Now the 0-2. Runner goes. Pitch swung on, fouled back. We'll do it again at 0-2.

The next offering is hit in the air to left, fairly deep. Simpson, though, plenty of room, and he'll retire. Petey helping. Two down, Arias still at first. No score, third inning. Top of the order, Stephen Kwan, single to right his first time up. Now the set,

0: And the pitch to Kwan. And it nicked the outside corner, a strike. Tampa Bay Rays. As that pitch in there, another called strike, 0-2. They and the Arizona Diamondbacks came in at the same time as expansion teams. Now the 0-2 delivery. And it's hit in the air, deep right field. Mesa's drifting back onto the track, makes the catch. Kwan gave it a ride, but the game stays scoreless in the middle of the third on the Cleveland Clinic Radio Network.
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0: Shortstop Ben Williamson, right-handed batter. He's hitting eighth. He'll lead off the third. No score. Tanner Bibee pitching a beauty again tonight. And the pitch is over but low, ball one. Once again, Taylor Walls not playing the normal shortstop and one of the best fielding shortstops in the game. He jammed his middle and ring fingers in a recent game, so he's not played the first two games. Williamson takes outside a ball, 2-0. Meanwhile, Tanner Bibee, man, he has been some kind of good, giving up three runs in his last two outings total. The 2-0, and it nicked the outside corner a strike, 2-1. Well, mentioned how Tampa Bay and Arizona came in as expansion teams. They both started play in 1998. The pitch, strike two call. And we'll see Arizona on the next homestand. Friday night, it'll be Dollar Dogs, postgame fireworks. Tickets at CLEGuardians.com. Now the wind and 2-2. Swung on a little flare. Shallow center, Rocchio going out. The shortstop corralling it. Williamson out number one. That'll bring up Hunter Fiducia, left-handed hitting catcher. Fiducia batting .229. Couple of homers, 11 RBIs for Hunter Fiducia. Played a year at LSU after being at the D2 college level. The pitch, and Fiducia takes outside a ball. His counterpart, Nick Fortes, had four base hits last night but doesn't start tonight with a right-hander on the mound. Now the 1-0. Check swing. Did he go? No on the appeal at third. 2-0. Kansas City beat Detroit today. The next pitch ripped into right field. That's a base hit.
12: Wow.
0: So Tampa catchers, both batting ninth in this series, are now a combined 5-for-5. Royals slipped by Detroit today 3-2. Toronto cooled off Boston 6-0. Dylan Cease and the Blue Jays holding the red-hot Red Sox to one base hit. Cease went the distance, struck out 12, walked 3. Made 120 pitches. Here's Yandy Diaz, leadoff man, slicing it foul to the right, strike 1. San Francisco walloped the Angels 9-2. Washington beat Arizona 5-3. Here, no score. Third inning, one out, one on. The pitch to Diaz. And it's in tight, 1-1. How about Miami? They are in danger of losing their 11th consecutive game. That would tie the franchise record. They trail San Diego 6-1 in the eighth. The pitch. Check, swing, strike. And the count of 1-2. White Sox and Houston haven't started yet. Your Northeast Ohio Ford dealers always bring you the scoreboard update. Now the 1-2 delivery. And Yandy Diaz takes strike 3. Looked at a fastball. Boy, he was guessing something other than that. Third strikeout for Tanner Bibee. Two down in the third. No score, and Jonathan Aranda, the batter, struck out his first time up. Looks like a bigger crowd than last night when we had 19,000 here. The pitch, high, ball 1. Tampa Bay has a stretch going now. The last 12 games between these two clubs, Tampa has held Cleveland to 3 runs or fewer in 12 straight games. The pitch, fouled off third base side. They count 1-1. And that's impressive when you think of Tampa Bay's pitching the last two seasons, holding Cleveland in 12 straight games to 3 runs or fewer. No score in this one, third inning. Bibee, the 1-1 to Aranda. Nick, no, didn't nick the corner. Must have missed outside. Ball 2, 2-1.

0: The next offering. Fouled it back over the screen behind the plate, 2-2. Aranda, a native of Mexico. The 2-2. Strike three called, painted the inside corner. And Bybee, another strong inning. No score after three.
1: At Fahey Bank, no money question is...
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0: Jose Ramirez leads things off for the Guardians as we hit the fourth inning. No score. Nick Martinez back to work for Tampa Bay. Here's his pitch, and it's on the outside corner for a strike. Well, when these teams met in Cleveland back in April, Martinez and Bybee opposed each other, and that one turned out 1-0 in favor of the Rays, and we're heading down that road again as the pitch is fouled off at home plate. Obviously, long way to go, a lot of baseball left in this one, but both starting pitchers look good through the first three. Ramirez popped to second his first time up. This is his third game back after that stint on the injured list with the hamate surgery on the left hand. Here's Martinez with the 0-2. Swung on, popped him up on the infield. Near the mound, the first baseman coming in, and Aranda has to reach back to make the catch, and he gets the job done. Let's pause. 10-second station ID on the Cleveland Clinic Radio Network.
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0: Jim Rosenhaus, along with Tom Hamilton, back with you in St. Petersburg, Florida. Tropicana Field indoors tonight. Here's Travis Bazana, and he takes a pitch down low for a ball. Frank Lover, our on-site engineer here in the booth. And Brian Matze back home at Command Center. Guardians nothing, Rays nothing. As we play in the top half of the fourth inning, Bazana hit into a double play his first time up. Here's the pitch. And it's a strike on the outside corner. And the count's now 1-1 on Travis Bazana. With Brian Rocchio waiting on deck for the Guardians. Now the 1-1 from Nick Martinez. just missed a little bit high. And so far, Todd Titchener, the home plate umpire, he has stayed away from the challenges. Here comes the 2-1 delivery to Bizzana. On the outside corner for a strike. 2-2 the count on the DH tonight for the Guardians. Bizzana getting a night off from second base. Gabriel Arias in there at second tonight. Now the 2-2 from Martinez, and it's swung on and lined to center. Sinking fast, base hit. Took a high hop on the center fielder, Mullins, but he was able to haul it in before it skipped on by him. But Bizzana's aboard with a one-out single. Guardians with a base runner for Brian Rocchio. Don't forget, now through August the 6th, you could win a Guardians Edition F-150 Raptor truck, courtesy of your Northeast Ohio Ford dealers. 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Throw to first, low. Good scoop by Aranda over there at first base to prevent an error. Rocchio struck out first time. One of two strikeouts for Martinez, who is not a high-volume strikeout pitcher. He'll put the ball in play, let his defense do the work. Here's the pitch. Bizzana bluffs and then stops as the pitch was upstairs for a ball. Bizzana hopping around over there at first base and took several steps towards second and slammed on the brakes. 1-0 the count on Rocchio, the switch hitter from the left side. Here's the pitch. On the outside corner for a strike. Good cutter that time from Martinez. What an addition Martinez has been to this Rays rotation, as they've had some injuries, so he has stepped up big time as the pitch is swung on and missed by Rocchio. And the count's now 1-2. Ryan Pepiot has been hurt. He had been in their rotation. Steven Matson made some starts for the Rays. He's back now, just activated today off the injured list. And he's in the bullpen, but he had been a starter earlier in the year as well. So they're trying to work their way through some injuries, but what they have healthy is really good in that starting rotation. Here's the pitch. And it's upstairs for a ball. 2-2 the count. 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Serious lawyers for serious injuries and an official partner of the Guardians. Call 1-800-ELK-OHIO. Martinez from the stretch throws to first. Back safely is Bizzana. Now the Guardians had one night where their injured list was clean at the major league level, but Sean Armstrong went back on there with that calf strain sustained last night, serious. So he is out. The 2-2 swung on, tapped foul slowly over to the on-deck circle on the third base side. Will Dion back up from AAA Columbus to take that spot in the bullpen. And good news today for Ben Lively as he continues his rehab assignment. Coming back from Tommy John surgery, making those next steps now, seeing game action. Here's the pitch, and Rocchio swings and fouls it back just off to our right. And the count's now 2-2. Lively had that Tommy John surgery early last season. The set by Martinez. Here's the pitch, and it swung on and popped up foul again. Good work here by Rocchio, spoiling some pretty good pitches.

0: Here's the 2-2. Swung on, and he popped him up. Shallow center. Back goes the shortstop, Williamson, and he makes the catch for the second out in the inning, and Bazzana remains at first base. No score in this one. We're in the top half of the fourth. Two down for Angel Martinez, who struck out looking his first time up. Martinez, switch hitter, left side. Second game back from the injured list for him. Here's the pitch, and it's a strike on the inside corner. Oh, and one the count on Martinez, who had been having a career year before he was hurt. Back in mid-June, 11 home runs, 33 driven in. Here's the pitch to him, and it's up and in for a ball, 1-1. Now Martinez changes speeds very well with that great changeup, but also really works both sides of the plate. He'll work up in the zone, down in the zone. Here comes his 1-1. Swung on and fouled back. Trying to sneak the fastball by him at 93, and he sets that up with that good changeup, so it looks a lot quicker than 93. Bazzana off the bag at first. 15 steals for Travis Bazzana. Here's the pitch to Martinez, and he pops it up. Shallow right. Coming in, the right fielder, and making the catch is Mesa to retire Martinez and the Guardians. We head to the bottom half of the fourth. It's the Guardians nothing, the Rays nothing on the Cleveland Clinic Radio Network.
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0: Junior Caminero, the batter, as we head to the bottom half of the fourth inning. No score in this one. Big right-handed hitting third baseman facing Tanner Bibee. Bibee super sharp so far. Winds it up, nears his pitch. And it's on the inside corner, strike one. Caminero sitting on 29 home runs coming in. Bibee with the 0-1 delivery. Swung on, broken bat roller to the shortstop. Up with it, Rocchio, who throws across in time for the out. And there's one down in this bottom of the fourth inning. Score big on authentic gear at MLBShop.com. 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Here's Cedric Mullins. Mullins fly to center his first time up. Here comes the pitch from Bibee. And it's on the inside corner for a strike. Mullins, the numbers, average-wise at least, down from some of the seasons he put together as a younger player with Baltimore. The 0-1. He swings and he skies one high in the air to left. Settling under it, the left fielder Kwan, and he makes the catch. Two up, two down for the Rays. And now Chandler Simpson steps in. Singled his first time up, got caught in a rundown and somehow got out of that. But then later in the same plate appearance, he was doubled off at first base on a pop-up caught by the second baseman in shallow right. An adventurous second inning on the bases for Simpson, and he takes a strike on the outside corner. Bibee trying to stay efficient here on a night where the bullpen could use a break. Here's the 0-1. Swung on, line, base hit. That one trickles into right field, and Simpson is aboard again. Two for two tonight. Last seven games, he had been hitting at a .480 clip coming in and has done nothing to slow down. So now he's aboard with two outs, and we'll see if they want to try and get him into scoring position. 26 stolen bases on the season. Victor Mesa Jr. steps in, struck out his first time. Throw to first, back safely is Simpson. And again, Tanner Bibee with one of the best moves in the game, pickoff-wise. So a little more to think about over there for Simpson. Bibee back on the rubber. Here's his pitch. Bunt attempt. Third base, good bunt. Charging in, Ramirez tries to barehand it, can't do it. All hands will be safe on a perfectly placed bunt by Mesa, moving Chandler Simpson to second. Two down for Richie Palacios. Well, you can't place it any better than that, and the Rays spent a significant amount of time this afternoon prior to regular batting practice working on their bunting. And there was a beauty right there from Mason. So now Palacios, who popped into that double play in the second inning, homered last night against his former team. Two on, two gone. Bibee delivers, and it's swung on and fouled straight back and out of play. Oh, and one to count on Palacios. No score in this one. Bottom of the fourth. This reminder from Enbridge Gas, Ohio, whether you're an individual or contractor, state law requires that you call 811 before you dig to have underground utilities marked. Here comes the 0-1. To Palacios. Swung on, he fouled it back again, this time into the net. And quickly it's 0-2 on Palacios. Richie Palacios with four home runs on the season, but man, does he not get cheated at the plate. He takes his hacks. Came in batting .233. Bibee's ready. Here's his 0-2. Breaking ball just missed. Bailey tried to pull it on the corner. Does not challenge. And the count's now 1-2 on Richie Palacios. Left-handed hitting second baseman tonight. We've seen him in the outfield as well. Here comes the 1-2. Breaking ball missed low. And it's now 2-2 on Palacios. Simpson at second. Mesa at first. Excellent speed on the bases, really all the way around with Palacios at the plate. And Bibee, he wants to know about the time situation on the pitch clock, as Palacios seemed to take a long time outside the box before stepping back in. Now Bibee from the stretch. Here's his pitch. breaking ball just missed inside. And you may wonder, why is that important? Well, a lot of times to keep the running game in check, the pitchers, they try and vary that time in the set position, and a lot of them like to let it, the pitch clock run right down to the very end before they let the pitch go. So obviously they want to know where they're at in that process. Now Bybee's payoff pitch to Palacios. Runners go, and the pitch is inside and high, ball four. He did not miss by much, but Palacios draws the walk, and now the bases are loaded for Ben Williamson. Well, we're in that part of the batting order that did the bulk of the damage in last night's game for Tampa Bay. Two home runs, 10 RBIs last night from positions 5 through 9 in the batting order. On a night where the Rays scored 11, the bulk of it came from the bottom half. Patrick Bailey out to the mound to have a chat with Bybee, as they want to make sure they're on the same page here with the bases loaded. Pick up the Guardians Dollar Bank debit card, and you can score exclusive perks like savings at the Guardians team store and online at MLBShop.com. 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And Williamson digs in, getting a chance to play a lot now with the injury to Taylor Walls. Not an injured list situation, but Walls sitting out 2 straight now. Here's the pitch to Williamson, and it's low and outside for a ball. Williamson had played a lot of third base this year. Picked up in the offseason right at the tail end from Seattle when the Mariners made that 3-team deal to strengthen their infield. Here's the pitch. Fastball strike on the inside corner. And the count is now 1-1 on Williamson. The Cardinals, Mariners, and Rays hooking up in a 3-team deal, and Williamson is here with Tampa Bay now. The pitch to him. Swung on, chopped foul, and that's out of play over on that first base side. So it's 1-2 on Ben Williamson. A set by Bybee. Here's the pitch. Swung on, fouled back into the net again. Now Williamson hanging tough with 2 strikes, a 1-2 count, bases loaded, 2 outs. Easily the best scoring opportunity for either team in this game. It's scoreless in the bottom half of the fourth. Here comes the 1-2. Swung on, and it's a chopper to short. Up with it, Rocchio fires to first in time for the out. Side retired. We head to the fifth, still scoreless at Tropicana Field in St. Pete.
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0: Guardians and Rays, no score. As we hit the fifth now, and Kyle Manzardo will lead things off for the Guardians, facing Nick Martinez, the right-hander who has that good mix of a fastball and a great change. And the next pitch to Manzardo's outside for ball one. Also mixes in a curveball and a cutter. Now that changeup, that is his bread and butter. Here's the pitch to Manzardo, who swings and skies it high in the air to center. Barely having to move his Mullins as he waits and makes the catch. Two pitches, one out for Martinez, who came into this inning at 60 pitches. Both pitchers in pretty good shape from a pitch count perspective. Time for our Cleveland Clinic caregiver shout-out. Big thanks to the caregivers at Hillcrest Hospital for everything they do to care for patients and families. That's Hillcrest Hospital. Gabriel Arias, the batter. The pitch to him. Strike called on the outside corner. Arias with a single his first time up, leading off the third inning. One of three hits tonight for Cleveland. Tampa Bay with five. Here's the pitch. And that's in tight for a ball. One and one to count on Arias. Set by Martinez. Here's his pitch. And it's swung on and missed. Waved at the off speed. 78 mile an hour changeup. We've seen a bunch of those. So hard to stay back. And Arias swung out in front. One and two the count on him. Now the pitch. Way outside and high. Two and two on Gabriel Arias. Playing second base tonight. Have not seen that in a while from him. Now the 2-2 from Martinez. Swing and a missed strike three. Got him to chase the fastball outside and high. And it's another strikeout for Martinez. His third. Two up, two down for the Guardians. You know, don't forget next homestand. A week from tomorrow, another Kids Fun Day and Slider's birthday party when the Guardians play the Diamondbacks at 1:40, and kids can run the bases after the game. That's a week from tomorrow. Here's Bailey, the pitch to him. Down low for a ball. So Patrick Bailey going through a real nice stretch at the plate, and he said it sounded a lot like Austin Hedges when you talk to him. He's just convicted in his approach and what he's trying to do at the plate, and has supreme confidence in that right now. The 1-0 on the outside corner for his strike. And he said that's a big part of it. He's just a much more confident hitter the last month or so than he was early in the season with the Giants and first couple of weeks with Cleveland. The 1-1, strike called on the inside corner, and it's now 1-2 on Bailey, who I think thought about challenging. A little bit different perspective as a hitter to challenge as opposed to the work he does as a catcher when deciding to challenge. So he lays off right there. And he'll face a 1-2 pitch from Nick Martinez. Bailey had stepped out. Now he's back in, and the pitch is on its way. Off speed. Just missed low and away. Tried to sneak that changeup on the outside corner, did Martinez, and he didn't miss by much. Now it's 2-2. Here comes the pitch. Swing and a miss, strike three. Bailey down on strikes. Side goes in order for the Guardians. And as we head to the bottom of the fifth, it's Cleveland nothing, Tampa Bay nothing on the Cleveland Clinic Radio Network.
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0: Another good one going for Tanner Bibee. He's had to be to keep this game scoreless as he faces Hunter Fiducia, the catcher, number nine hitter, who takes a pitch inside, and Bailey says, no, that was a strike, and he asked for the challenge. And the challenge is successful, a strike on the inside corner. So a good challenge by Bailey. And whenever he's challenging it, no hesitation. And that time the correct call. 0-1 the count on Fiducia. The pitch. Breaking ball, low and in. Did he check it? Nope. 0-2 the count. They made the appeal down to Adam Hamry, the third base umpire, said he went too far. So quickly 0-2 on Fiducia, who kept the Rays' tradition of base hits from their catchers in this series going with a single his first time up. Nick Fortes with four hits last night, the other catcher. Here's the pitch. Breaking ball down low. Did he check it? That time he did. So it's 1-2 on Hunter Fiducia, top of the lineup next. That means Yandy Diaz and then Jonathan Aranda. Here comes the pitch. In tight, 2-2 the count. Tanner Bibee's been rock solid on the road of late. Last five road starts, his ERA 1.32. And he's giving his team a chance to win again here tonight. The 2-2 pitch. Just downstairs for ball three. So the count is full on Fiducia after it was 0-2. Here's Bibee's payoff pitch. Swung on, yanked foul outside of first base near the dugout for the Rays on that first base side. A throwback weekend for Tampa Bay as they've gone back to their Devil Rays days, at least on the uniforms. Here comes the 3-2 pitch. Swung on and a slow roller's hit to the second baseman, Arias. He's up with it. Flips on to first base and Mansardo's there for the out. One gone. Top of the lineup, Yandy Diaz will step in. And Diaz collected base hit number 1,000 in a Tampa Bay uniform, his first time up. has been a tremendous career for Diaz since being acquired in a trade with Cleveland. The pitch is swung on and drilled down the line. Right side foul deep down that right field line. Others who have 1,000 hits in a Tampa Bay uniform, Carl Crawford at the top, 1480. Evan Longoria with 1471. And Ben Zobrist, just over 1,000 at 1,016. Here's the pitch to Diaz. He swings and he drives it near the alley in left center, just to the left of center. It gets down for a base hit. It rolls up against the wall, and on his way to second with a double is Diaz. And it's a one-out base runner in scoring position as Petey Halpin, the center fielder, was shading him way over toward right center. So really that ball not that far from dead center off the bat of Diaz, but Halpin just couldn't get there. It started too far away, shading to right center. So a double for Diaz, his 18th on the season. Now Jonathan Aranda, who's been up twice, struck out twice. Here's Bibee's pitch. Swung on, foul back for strike one. And this is that part of the Rays lineup that's so challenging. The top three, all with 60 or more runs batted in, all with 14 or more homers. Aranda with 14 and 65, respectively. Here's the pitch to him. Breaking ball low and in. 1-1 the count on Jonathan Aranda. With Yandy Diaz, the base runner at second base. Guardians and Rays, no score, but Tampa Bay threatening. Here's the pitch. Swung on, line, base hit, left field. This will not score the run, as on it quickly is Kwan, and Diaz had to let that ball clear and get through the left side, so he's unable to score, but he advances to third on the single off the bat of Jonathan Aranda. And now it's runners on the corners for Caminero. And this is never easy, regardless of who's on the mound. Hey, if you're interested in joining the Guardians team for the second half of the season, head to Progressive Field on Monday. Learn more about retail sales associate positions. Hiring managers will be conducting same-day interviews Monday in the Terrace Hall from 11 a.m. to 4 p.m. Here's Caminero, 0 for 2. The pitch to him. He swings and drives it to right. Way back there, and this ball is off the wall. Scoring is Diaz. Headed to third is Aranda. The throw comes through the infield. Now it's picked up by Manzardo. Caminero's aboard at second with an RBI double. And the Rays have taken a 1-0 lead. Junior Caminero now with 17 doubles and 63 runs batted in. Hit a screamer to the opposite field. And boy, it just about froze Martinez, who had no chance to get back there and make a play on it as it hit almost at the base of the wall in right. And now the key for Bibee. Can he stop the bleeding right here with one out, runners at second and third? And the cleanup hitter, Cedric Mullins, at the plate. Infield in for Cleveland. Here's Bibee's pitch. Bunt attempt, bunted foul by Mullins. The safety squeeze as Aranda waited. Yeah, again, that top three. And the Rays lineup, they were quiet comparatively last night to the bottom half of the lineup, but they have struck here in the fifth inning tonight. Here's the 0-1 to Mullins. Fastball high and away. 1-1 the count. Mullins has flied to center, flied to left in his two trips. Rays now with a run on 8 base hits. Set by Bibee. Here's his pitch. Swung on, and there's a high fly ball to left. Plenty deep enough as Kwan is under it, and he makes the catch. tagging. Heading for home is Aranda. As the throw came in weakly to third, Aranda scores. And it's now 2-0 Tampa Bay on the sacrifice fly from Cedric Mullins. RBI number 32 for Mullins. And the Rays have grabbed a 2-0 lead here in the fifth inning. Well, they came in second in baseball, hitting with men in scoring position. They got that job done here in the inning with a couple of base hits with men in scoring position. And then they do the fundamental with the sac fly, plating another run. Now Chandler Simpson, the pitch to him, swung on and foul tip for strike one. Caminaro, the base runner at second now with two outs in the inning. Simpson, 2-for-2. Here comes the pitch. He swings and foul tips it into the glove. And it's 0-2 on Chandler Simpson. Hitting over 370 for a month now is Simpson. And with this kind of speed, he runs for a lot of that, but that puts him on base to wreak havoc on the bases with that tremendous speed. Bibee laboring through this fifth inning. Long set, the 0-2, swung on and fouled back. And we'll do it again on 0-2 to Simpson. Yandy Diaz got it started with a double with one out. Then Jonathan Aranda's single that put men on the corners. Junior Caminero plated a run with an RBI double and then the sac fly by Mullins. And Caminero still out there at second with two down. Here's the pitch, way upstairs for a ball. Ivy just snapping at the baseball coming back as he missed his spot that time. 1-2 the count. Now Bybee's ready. The right-hander with the 1-2. Swung on, and there's a fly ball popped up down in foul territory right side, and it drops in the Rays' bullpen. Long run there for Manzardo trying to give it a run, but no chance. So we'll do it again on 1-2. One more game in this series, a 12-15 first pitch tomorrow here at Tropicana Field. Parker Messick will get to pitch close to home tomorrow. Here comes the 1-2 pitch to Simpson. Swung on, looped foul outside of first base. And we'll do it again on 1-2. Drew Rasmussen will pitch for Tampa Bay. So, again, no let-up and top-quality starting pitching that the Guardians are seeing in this series. Another 1-2 pitch coming to Chandler Simpson. Bibee lets it fly, and it's swung on and chopped foul at home plate. Spoils another one. And we'll do it again on 1-2. Tanner Bibee up to 86 pitches now. And again, it's a night where they'd love to get him really deep into this one. As the bullpen been used quite a bit with that 12-inning game on Thursday. And a short start from Joey Cantillo last night. Now the 1-2. Swung on, and there's a line drive to right. Martinez there, makes the catch. Side retired, but the Rays score twice, and we'll head to the sixth. Tampa Bay 2, the Guardians nothing.
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24: 6th inning, 2-0 Tampa. Number 9 hitter, Petey.

So Tampa trying to make this 13 consecutive games against Cleveland in which their staff has given up three runs or fewer. The 0-1 foul back, and it's 0-2.

That pitch leans him back. And a 1-2 count on Kwan. Martinez about to make pitch number 80 here in the sixth. Here it comes. And it's high. One off speed, missed with a changeup. Full count. Beg your pardon. 2-2 the count. The delivery is swung on and missed. Strikeout number 5 as Kwan is disposed of. Two down in the sixth. Here's Jose Ramirez. Two pop-ups. Switch hitter batting left-handed.

0: The windup and the pitch. And it's cued on the third base side like a swinging bunt single. Throw to first. Had no chance to get Ramirez, who gets maybe a 40-foot single off the end of the bat. Tampa gets activity in their bullpen. They've got the right-hander, Cole Sulcer, who worked last night warming. Here's the DH tonight, Travis Pezzana. Double play ball and a single. And now the catcher, Hunter Fiducia, out to the mound to give Sulcer more time to warm up. The bullpens are in play here. Down the right field line and foul territory for Tampa. Down the left field line and foul territory for Cleveland. And the stalling tactics continue as Kyle Snyder, the pitching coach, slowly ambles to the mound. Cleveland with four hits tonight, seven last night, and obviously didn't do much against Minnesota outside of the one game Monday night when they hit seven home runs. And that becomes more startling by the day when you think what this club has done for most of the year offensively. For them to hit seven home runs against Minnesota on Monday night, pretty astounding. All right, finally, we'll get back to action. Sulcer's been able to make about eight warm-up throws during all of that, so he's about ready. 2-0 Rays, sixth inning, two down, runner on. The pitch, Lozano looks at a changeup strike. Nothing new. Cleveland cannot hit the changeup this year, and until they do, that's all they're going to see from guys that can really throw it. And Martinez has thrown it 25% of the time tonight. The pitch, and it's hit in the air. Shallow left. Simpson near the line. The left fielder makes the catch. We'll go to the bottom of the sixth. 2-0 Rays.
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5: Tanner Vibey's given up two runs, but this is very reminiscent for Tanner Vibey of what has gone on much of the year. He's not getting any offensive help. 2-0 Rays, bottom of the sixth. Victor Mesa will lead it off. Left-handed batter takes wide, ball one. Get you updated on your Northeast Ohio Ford Dealers out-of-town scoreboard. Vibey gave up the two runs in the fifth. The 1-0. And missed down low with a curve, 2-0. Yankees were trying to pitch their third straight shutout tonight. They haven't done that since the days of Whitey Ford in 1962. Philly, though, has scored, but still great pitching by New York. The pitch in there and the count now 2-1. 2-1 New York on top of Philadelphia at Citizens Bank Park. And tonight, New York getting really good pitching from Ryan Weathers, who's not been pitching well lately. Cubs and Pirates, no score in the fifth. Atlanta-Baltimore, scoreless in the third. Same with the White Sox and Astros in the third. Bibee's pitch waved at, 2-2. Milwaukee, a 2-0 lead over Colorado. They're in the third. Dodgers lead the Mets, 1-0 in the third. The Mets have lost Juan Soto. The pitch, check swing foul. On the injured list with a calf strain, he's going to be out at least 4 to 6 weeks. The Mets have been an absolute disaster this year. Cardinals lead the Reds 1-0. That ball game's in the third. No score, Minnesota and Sacramento. They've played two. Texas leads Seattle 3-0 in the second. The pitch, up high, full count. In the West, Texas is a game over 500. The only team at 500 in the West. And they lead the West by a game and a half over Seattle. Now the pitch. And it's a pop-up that is hit out of play behind the plate. Still a full count. Kansas City beat Detroit 3-2. Washington over Arizona 5-3. San Diego walloped Miami 7-2. The Marlins have now lost 11 in a row. That equals a club record. The 3-2 hammered foul way out of play down the right side. Toronto shut out Boston 6-0. A complete game one-hitter for Dylan Cease. And San Francisco hammered the Angels 9-2. Here, 2-0 Tampa, sixth inning. The next pitch fouled back again. What a great at-bat. 10 pitches and counting on this 10th pitch coming up to Victor Mesa Jr. Here's number 10. High, and he walked him. That may be all for Bibee. Puts him at 98 pitches. 10-pitch walk. What an at-bat by Victor Mesa. All right. Here's Richie Palacios, a fly-out, a walk. And here's pitching coach Kyle Willis. Franco Alamon warming in the Cleveland pen. If you did not hear, Sean Armstrong, a very severe calf strain. And you wonder now if his season is over. Those calf strains take a long time to recover from. and then you're going to have to rebuild yourself from a pitching standpoint. So Sean Armstrong on the injured list today. Will Dion caught a nonstop out of Columbus and got here into Florida today. Ben Lively, who's had Tommy John surgery in June of a year ago, started his rehab assignment tonight. Now, it didn't go well. He's pitching for Lake County. But the numbers don't matter right now. Ben Lively worked an inning, gave up 8 runs. As Ben Lively, basically now, it's like the beginning of spring training for Ben Lively. And he could help this club come September. Here's Richie Palacios. The pitch to him, and he lines a base hit into the gap in right center. Cut off by Helpin. He'll fire it in quickly, but he throws it to nobody. And it's fielded by Tanner Bibee halfway between home and third base. Well, Helpin got it in quickly, but he is lucky. Tanner Bibee caught that errant throw on the third baseline. Mesa gets to third. Palacios with a single. Still nobody out. Runners at the corners. Here's Ben Williamson, a pop-up and a ground out. Tampa's now out hit Cleveland 9-4. Tampa had 15 hits last night. Infield partway in. The set and delivery, and he squares to bunt, takes a strike. Looking for a safety squeeze there from Ben Williamson. On this lightning-fast AstroTurf surface, you don't have to play the infield in at the cut of the turf. You can play them back a few more steps and still the ball gets to you lightning-fast. The pitch, he squares, bunts it up in the air, foul, caught at first by Manzardo. Ben Williamson on a safety squeeze fouls out on a pop-up on the bunt attempt to the first baseman, Kyle Manzardo. Boy, that's a big out. One down. Runner still at the corners. That'll bring up Hunter Fiducia. Left-handed hitting catcher, 1-for-2 tonight with a single. And needless to say, Tanner Bibee knows the way things are going tonight. He can't give up another run. Again, the infield partway in. The pitch to Fiducia. And he bunts back toward the mound. First baseman Manzardo gloves, flips to first, underhanded to Arias on a perfect safety squeeze, and it's 3-0 Tampa. Perfect safety squeeze back toward the mound by Hunter Fiducia. And that scores Mesa. Fiducia with his 12th RBI on the safety squeeze. Palacios goes to second. And it's Tampa Bay now leading 3-0 with 2 down in the 6th. Top of the order, Yandy Diaz takes wide, ball 1. Diaz a single and a double, 2-for-3. He is second in the league in hitting, second in the American League in base hits. The pitch to Yandy. And he fouls it upstairs, a 1-1 count. Oh, 3-0 Tampa, runner at second, 2 down, 6th inning. Bibee's ready. Here's the 1-1. Swung on, foul to the upper deck behind the plate. And the count, 1-2 strikes.

0: 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The 1-2 from Bybee. Again, fouled out of play. Let's take that ID right now.
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0: Tom Hamilton, Jim Rosenhaus, Brian Motze, Frank Lover, 3-0 Tampa, sixth inning. The 1-2 delivery. Got him swinging. Bybee will finish his night with a strikeout, his fifth. Six in the books. Rays 3, Guardians Zippo on the Cleveland Clinic Radio Network.
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5: 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Compliance is covered and even signed the new lease. Love this for me.
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0: Well, Cole Sulcer will work for the second night in a row. He worked a scoreless inning last night with a couple of strikeouts. He'll take over for Nick Martinez, who pitched a beauty. 3-0 Rays, seventh inning. Brian Rocchio batting left-handed. The right-hander gets it in there, a called strike. Martinez made just 84 pitches, dominating Cleveland. Six shutout innings, four hits, struck out five. Cleveland has not had a base runner get to second tonight. Rocchio, a strikeout and a pop-up hitting cleanup. And he bangs one towards third. One hopper handled there easily by Junior Caminero. And he throws out Rocchio. Cleveland's not hit many balls hard tonight. Tampa Bay can really pitch. Interesting, though, coming into this game again tonight, it's Cleveland fifth in the league in pitching. Tampa sixth, so they're very close in that department too. Here's Angel Martinez, 0-for-2, shows bunt and a tie, ball one. Well, Will Dion have plane ticket, will travel, warming up down the left field line. The 1-0 fouled at the plate, 1-1. One thing about Will Dion, he can tell you who has the best peanuts on every airline in America based on the amount of times he's been back and forth. Pitch swung on, a slow chopper back to the mound. Martinez will be thrown out by Sulcer, two down. Here's Kyle Manzardo. He has popped up and flied out. Two outs. Nobody on base. 3-0 Tampa. The pitch. And Manzardo pops one up. It'll be a foul ball into the third base seats. Boy, the one thing we've not seen much of this year is Will Dion come into a game that's only separate.